0: In order, you just heard Stranger in a Strange Land from Iron Maiden, Europe, The Final Countdown, and Tesla with Edison's Medicine, Man Out of Time. What do all three of those songs have in common? Let's approach this using the Socratic method. What could those three specimens of metal possibly have in common? Do I need to grab the forceps and hold each over a Bunsen burner, or should I combine them with additional catalyst in a beaker? Who knows the connection between these three songs? Class?
1: Yes, science!
0: That's correct, Mr. Pinkman. All three songs are united by the topic of science. You get an A for today's class. Gold star.
1: Yeah, bitch!
0: Now, if you'll all open up your Modern History of Rock and Roll books and turn to page 666, let's learn about new music from a Swedish band that named themselves after Brazilian Special Forces, Cobras Fumantes. The band is Smoking Snakes, and in this chapter, we're listening to Trick or Treat, right here in AP Hard, Heavy, and Hair.

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That was so wrong. The song title was so wrong. Not that it was written wrong. That's the name of the song, So Wrong, by the band Nobody's Fool, who are Nobody's Fool. Anyway, this is AC/DC on Heart, Heavy, and Hair.

0: for your third and final cover song of the week clue, let's talk about the song itself. This week's original is not what you'd expect from the band that recorded it. The lyrics were inspired by watching a King Kong movie on television one night. The songwriter literally sat down and wrote a song about the movie. The result is funky, loose, and built around a monkey beat tom-tom groove. It instructs listeners to let their arms hang down and waddle around like a gorilla. For a group better known for pristine pop harmonics, it's a swinging left turn, which makes it oddly perfect source material for a Swedish funk metal band with a taste for the unexpected when tapped to pay tribute to their forebears. Can't you hear the beating of the monkey tom-tom? Hold on, Fay Wray, we're scaling a skyscraper in the cover song of the week next.
1: 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Hard, heavy, and hair. Your wife would do him. She probably already has the way he gets around. It's Pariah Burke on Hard, Heavy, and Hair.
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0: Did you guess the cover song of the week, the covering artist, and the original recording artist? This week's cover song of the week is King Kong's Song. Originally by ABBA, covered this week by fellow Swedes, the Electric Boys. ABBA, Agnetha, Bjorn, Benny, and Annie Fried, the name and acronym of their four first names, were two married couples who divorced while still making music together and still selling records by the hundreds of millions. I know, you thought it was Fleetwood Mac. I intentionally worded the clue to trip you up. Bjorn and Benny's songwriting partnership eventually produced one of the longest-running musicals in stage history, built entirely from songs that already existed. King Kong's Song is not one of those songs from Mamma Mia, though. It's ABBA watching a monster movie on TV and deciding to get funky about it. The Electric Boys, also Swedish, also not interested in doing things the expected way, took the song and did what they do. Cranked up the groove, plugged in the electric guitars, and made it their own. Connie Bloom and company built their reputation on exactly this kind of musical mischief. From Funka Metal Carpet Ride onward. Two Swedish bands, one giant gorilla. This is Hard, Heavy, and Hair. Here's the Electric Boys with King Kong Song, followed by the ABBA original. I'm Pariah Burke, and I couldn't hear the beating of the monkey tom-tom, but now I can't stop hearing it.
2: Cover.

0: That was King Kong's song, the ABBA original, following the cover song of the week by the Electric Boys. Sweden has given us a lot of great music. This week, it gave us a gorilla. Before we go out on another monster from one of the original heavy metal monsters, let's do some more Electric Boys, something a little more familiar. This is Psychedelic Eyes on Hard, Heavy, and Hair.
1: Hi, this is Colin Bloom from Electric Boys. You're rocking out with Pariah Burke on the Hard, Heavy, and Hair show.

0: 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I'm Pariah Burke, hard-talking, heavy-rocking, hairball host and producer, and this week, your science teacher. Consider this your lab report. Thank you for being part of this week's hypothesis. Results, as always, were loud. Next week, a brand new experiment right here on this station. Another all-new Hard, Heavy, and Hair show. Same lab, new findings. But before we close the laboratory tonight, one final test remains. Dr. Cooper has been in the back room all week, and whatever he's building back there, it's hungry. Feed my Frankenstein.
1: Yes, yes, I know you're hungry.

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7: If you are elite at something you do, let me say that one more time because I want this to really land. 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If you know how to do hair, you one of the girls who know how to do the locks real good. But it's another girl who know how to do locks, but she ain't good. 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
9: Don't forget about your boy, Kurt G.
10: And I ain't no snitch, but we all drinking tonight.
9: Yeah, we is.
10: And it might not be hard liquor, but it's your man, Z Green. Or Ezo, Grezio, whatever you want to call it tonight. We out here.
8: It's been a long time when all of us was drinking on the show.
9: Long time coming.
10: Oh, drink champs? What?
9: I don't know about the drink champs.
10: Drink.
9: We drink. Not as much as we used to.
10: No, sir. No, not
8: doubt.
10: Even me.
8: No doubt. All right, so first topic on the Hip Hop Digest. We're going to get right in because I don't have a lot of topics, but we're going to make it do what it do. First topic is Out the Whip, I think.
9: Out the Whip.
8: I think personally I might be Out the Whip a little bit.
10: Oh, damn.
8: Yeah, and let me tell you why.
9: That reminded me of the conversation we had before. I feel like I'm Out the Whip.
8: Let me tell you why.
10: Don't do it.
8: Let me tell you why. Because in terms of music, I haven't really partaken in a lot of music in 26 so far. I mean, don't get me wrong, I do my usual house thing, but that's another show. But as far as hip hop, I'm looking forward to one record. Looking forward to the new AZ. Do or Die 3. Again, another Nas Mass Appeal thing. Maybe I feel like Mass Appeal is how I used to feel about old Def Jam. When I used to just walk in the record store and I didn't know what it was, but it was just Def Jam, so I bought it. That's kind of how I'm feeling about Mass Appeal. So I'm looking forward to the new.
10: Come with some heat.
8: I'll tell you what, the single Crazy.
10: That same old shit.
8: I don't know the single Crazy, but this is my opinion.
9: AZ can rap, though. Yeah. So you ain't got to worry about that.
8: Okay. All right. And number two, the record that I just listened to, actually, I listened to it a couple of times, is the new Billy Dance, The Answer. I listen to that.
9: That's not bad, though.
8: It's not bad.
9: It's not bad.
8: And I'm going to do.
10: Is it good?
8: This is what I'm going to do. I didn't listen to it, and I listened to it differently than I think I normally was. To me, it's not a record that you play loud.
10: Correct.
8: It is a record that is almost like office play.
10: Like that's you a could, listen to record.
8: Yeah, it's a listen to record. The particular records on there that I thought was absolutely cool was Let It Be. Be Real absolutely murders that verse.
10: Everybody said that I've seen. Say something about it.
8: But oh, my God. Be Real kind of did his thing. Yeah, hook. Yeah. Shout out to the West Coast. His West Coast brothers represented on there. Hope featuring Evidence. Evidence murks the joint, too. So shout out to the
10: Cook? That's your man's.
8: Yeah, so shout out to the West Coast. The West Coast brothers got on there and did their thing. No doubt about that. And then, of course, came to you. Lil Fame is.
9: Oh, man. Lil Fame still got it. He still got it.
8: Yeah, Lil Fame is Lil Fame. So that is definitely cool with that. And then there is Win or Lose featuring Redman. Now, those are my three sort of standout tracks, but it is not in the MOP Warriors production.
10: Well, they tried to get a couple in there near the end, but
8: that's the one with Lil Fame.
10: That's a love letter, a hip hop love letter. I consider it
8: right, but Billy Dan's lyrically, I think the music fits the tone of the record, but it is not a bang out mash out hip hop record.
10: Nope,
8: it is medium to low level, and then you'll be into his lyrics, and the music is. What it is, so that's what's up with so that.
10: He's reflecting on this album. It seemed like
8: yes,
9: okay,
8: yes, and then ironically or not, the record another one that again I'm not banging very loud, but I don't know, Pete. Maybe you're getting a new convert. Rock Marciano's joint. 565, is that what it is? I don't have my light on, so I can't see. yeah, hold up. Put my light on. 656. And I've been listening to that lately. And Rock Marciano is just almost comical at some of the crazy shit he's saying. But the beats, a lot of New York, not a lot of, kick and snare or whatever. But that's fair. That's kind of, what I've been listening to a little bit. And I say out of the whip because I think the older I get, I'm not ingesting a lot. Because I think what I want to take in as far as music, I really want to study. You know, obviously in the digital age we live in, 100 albums drop a week.
9: A week? A day?
8: And so you're certainly not going to be into everything. But out of the whip, I find myself looking forward to see what the veterans are doing. Let the veterans in. You know what I mean? I'm always interested in that. And Billy Dan's, it looked like AZ, it looks like he's going to be good to go. I'm good
9: what
8: with that.
9: What label is that Billy Dan's on?
8: I think that's on his own label.
9: Oh, okay, it's not Mass Appeal.
8: No, it's not Mass Appeal. I think that's on his own label. But certainly, it's okay. You recommend that. Trust me, if you take a 45, 50 year old and you're like, you're going to either listen to the Billy Dan's or you're going to listen to Lil Dickhead.
10: But also, if you go into that Billy Dan's thinking you're going to hear some MOP, you're going to be disappointed.
8: You're going to be. No, it is not MOP. It is not. I
9: mean, MOP is my favorite hip hop group. So I don't even know if I want to listen to it like that. I heard the one record I thought was okay. But
8: with the one with Lil Fame, you'll appreciate that.
10: But you also know that your man's right here that you see is going to be saying something if they still off that Brownsville. I'm going to be like, come on.
9: That's what they do.
8: But that's what they do. See, I'm not mad at that.
10: But come on, yo.
8: Well, okay, B.
10: 50 something.
8: So hold up.
9: Oh shit,
8: I gotta call you on it.
10: Call me. My phone's open, nigga. Call.
8: I gotta call you on it. So to me, it's like, damn, what side, it's a two-way street. What do you want? If now you got a more toned down reflective Billy Dance. Oh, but it's absolutely not MOP. But then absolutely, if MOP get together and they yelling Brownsville and cracking skulls, Then you're talking about calling on like, it.
10: I'm gonna say still. That's what I'm gonna say.
8: But
10: maybe, I'm going to say that.
8: Okay, but maybe I'm wrong, but I didn't really hear you really applauding the new Billy Dan's. Like, okay, this nigga probably 50 plus, and he making the music that 50 plus niggas should make. because everyone else
10: weren't listening. Maybe I spoke when you weren't listening, but I said this is like a love letter to hip hop.
8: Okay, all right. I apologize.
10: This is me saying he is not doing the MOP. Okay. I didn't say, yes, he's not doing MOP. I just said he's not doing MOP. And I said, if you're looking for that, you're going to be disappointed, right?
8: Okay, that's true. You did say that. Yeah, yeah. And I apologize if I mischaracterized what you were saying. But let's get to the crux of the issue. Are we out the whip? Or are we getting to be out of the whip?
9: Out of the whip in what way?
8: Out of the whip in the way that we're not ingesting a lot, so much hip hop that... You know, that we just can't comment on the new Lil Dickheads or 10, 20 Lil Dickhead albums.
9: Because I don't even know if we're out the whip so much as that we're just selective of what the fuck we listen to.
10: Mm. Bingo. Bingo. Mm. You may be out of the whip on that Lil Dickhead shit. But when some real hip hop hits the road, you were in the whip. So, no, we ain't out the whip, B.
8: Oh, okay. I'm just saying, yeah, I just haven't ingested a lot. Like I said, I'm looking forward to the AZ. I listen to the Billy Dans, you know what I'm saying?
10: You know about distilling, since we're fucking talking about it, drinking. You understand the process of distilling, right?
8: Of course.
10: You don't want that shit off the fucking first top of the barrel shit. You don't want that shit.
8: Right. You want to age the little bit.
10: You don't want your hip-hop just coming all out, everybody just out there, whatever. No, you want your shit right. So, you are not just have a more distinguished taste.
9: We don't want that plastic cup hip-hop.
8: No doubt.
9: We want our shit in a glass with one small piece of ice.
8: No doubt. And I say that, lady. Right. And I say that to say, again, but I did listen to and reasonably enjoyed the new Rock Marciano, which I know you probably won't fuck with, but I kind of...
10: I'm going to listen.
8: I
10: want to be surprised. I want to be surprised.
8: At a low level. It's not a in the whip banger. You know, at a low volume. It's not a in the whip banger.
10: I might like that.
8: So,
10: but I gotta get to it and see.
8: Yeah, no doubt. The only thing, of course, my only hard body takeaway from the and I'm gonna say it, 16 tracks at 44 minutes.
10: That's too much.
8: 16 tracks at 44 minutes.
9: Almost a tidy 10 at 30 minutes.
8: At a tidy 10 at no more than 30, 35 minutes.
10: God damn. Let me see. Make sure you ain't revising shit. I'm just pulling out an album.
8: Okay.
10: 2, 3, 4, 5, 6, 7, 8, 9. Nope, there's only 9.
8: But I'm going to, before you do that, see, we're talking about the digital age. See, back when those records was out, you can have a double or long LP, but you're going to sit with that shit
10: for
8: 6 months.
10: You're right. Yep.
8: Yeah, today, I could listen to a record that's reasonable, and like you said, tomorrow, 100 new records come out.
10: Moving right along.
9: Nobody gets a chance to sit with nothing.
8: Right.
9: And if you stay around for longer than 3 to 6 months, niggas is asking what happened to you.
8: Right.
9: Did you fall off?
8: So
10: Right. So again, you're not out of the whip. It's just a different way that the current group of youths are listening to music compared to how we did.
8: No doubt.
10: Did he say youths?
9: Yeah, he said it.
8: No doubt. All right, that's what's up. So I guess we're in the fine wine, the aged spirits.
10: Yep. Got exactly.
8: You. All right. Next topic on the Hip Hop Digest is right message, wrong messenger.
10: Oh, again? Lord. I think I know where this is going.
8: Well, it's two people here. Swerve posted a new Ice Cube joint in the text chain. We just
10: listened to Crickets.
8: What is the name of that shit?
9: But Freedom.
8: Freedom, yes. So, you know, to pun on words, Freedom, Freedom. Shout out to Ice Cube. But Ice Cube did the thing.
10: What?
8: Yeah, shout out to Ice Cube. Shout out to Ice Cube. He did the thing. The record is out. I get it. Intellectual. He's at, compared to music out today, he's at a high intellectual bar. So shout out to Ice Cube. Compared to music being out there.
10: In thought process, not delivery.
8: Well, B, there's a second part to this. The second person that we're going to talk about is Killer Mike, who, you know me, I don't involve myself in too much social media, but I happen to see a couple of posts.
10: You lie, Barack Obama ass nigga. you don't post shit, but you read, nigga.
8: Well, Just be real. So, couple of folk, they was on Mike's ass.
10: A lot of folks on Mike's ass.
8: They's on Mike's ass. Because Mike up there talking about the Voting Rights Act. Mike up there talking about almost like he is down with the squad. And niggas is like,
9: in what context, though?
8: Well, in the context of, okay, these two cats, let's just put it out there. Let's not even be cryptic. The problem that Ice Cube got and the same problem that Killer Mike got is they was on, how can I put this? Maybe they were Clarence Thomas.
10: Maybe
9: that's the wrong.
8: Okay, let me hold
10: not
8: up.
10: Even
8: B.
10: on their worst day, B.
8: Nah, let me say nah, maybe they were Clarence Thomas light.
9: No, not even in a, no.
10: Okay. Not on their worst day, B.
9: All right, that's a bridge too far.
8: Okay,
10: you pushing that one way out there on those two cats.
9: Those two, to me, those two are similar in the way they think.
8: Okay,
9: but they are not.
8: They're
9: not that far off
8: just
9: the bridge.
8: Answer me a particular question. Does Killer Mike and Ice Cube, and maybe, hey, am I wrong to know and to read Republican conservative talking points that they were down with?
9: So, B, if
10: no, you're wrong.
9: B, I'm gonna say this. When you're it comes wrong. To conservative talking points, you got to put a context on that shit because there's some shit that them niggas talk about that you're gonna be down with. But
10: how dare you, Curtis?
9: But it's because it's coming from them and the way that they say the shit, it just turns you off. But if you have them put it in your type of speak and put it in a language that you can understand and that you can take in and accept it, you'd be like, okay, that's what the fuck they talking about. Why the fuck they put that racist spin on this shit?
8: Hold on.
9: I can't fuck with that racist spin.
8: So I'm a politico and I can read the tea leaves pretty good. And Ice Cube.
10: Then hold your mouth.
8: And Ice Cube and Killer Mike was trying to be off that hard body, intellectual, conservative talking points. And now, in the case of Killer Mike, the Voting Rights Act, that type of shit, his previous rhetoric was jive off that. You know, we don't need that shit. We need to do X, X, Y, Z, Z, you know, B. I got a plan. Ice Cube, same shit, you know, especially after African Americans off that, you know, that Trump and then him getting played and then he got angry and shit and sort of was not coming out.
10: You talking about Ice Cube?
8: Ice Cube.
10: He got played by both sides. Make it clear.
8: Well, okay, I grant you that. Yes, he did get played and should have been smarter than that. You know what I mean? Should have, you know, because he did try to bring the proposal to both sides. Both of them niggas like, get the fuck out of here. So that's true. That's true. But I will not and I will not dismiss their dismissal of African Americans and having a plan that sounded an awful lot and was packed with an awful lot of conservative Republican talking points. B, you will not get me to dismiss that. And
10: nobody's going to try, B. Nobody's going to try.
8: And so,
10: because once you are set, you are set.
8: Well, no. I want to answer the question about you posted the record in the text chain and it got crickets.
10: Crickets.
8: There's a lot of intelligent cats in the text chain who listened to Ice Cube and was like, you know, okay, shout out to Ice Cube. That motherfucker today is off that shit, but tomorrow, who the fuck knows? And same way with Killer Mike. Oh, okay, you off that. They killed the Voting Rights Act. It's something we got to do. We got to mobilize. We got to do. He on that shit today. But tomorrow, if Trump come to town, that motherfucker can be lined up.
10: All right, I'm going to go off topic, off hip hop for just a second, my G.
8: My man,
10: please. And I don't care what happens or what anybody thinks. I'm going to share these thoughts.
8: Please.
10: This is why the fuck we don't get no motherfucking where. Because anytime anybody tries to do something, they get ridiculed, debased, they just get thrown to the fucking side for at least trying to do something. So if I'm a multi-pocketed nigga and I see what's going on, you think I'm gonna run out to these fucking streets and be like, yo, we should look at this proposal or whatever? You think? And what's that gonna do? That's gonna leave us right the fuck where we are talking about Meg Thee Stallion and Klay Thompson. Now, you can say I'm wrong all you want to, but being that you don't be on the internet like that, I'm telling you what's happening, my
8: well,
10: nigga.
8: Well, no, I guess I kind of, and I was thinking about this, and unfortunately, I'll be using fucked up analogies on the show, and I want to do better. But if somebody gives an equivalent of like a Bill Cosby pound cake speech.
9: Wow.
8: So when somebody is giving you that speech or that vibe, so it's sort of like, okay, that's the reason why African Americans can't get nowhere. Now, we're not getting nowhere because we don't accept the pound cake type of language that Bill Cosby used to denigrate African Americans, specifically poor African Americans.
10: Or Obama telling you to take your slippers off or turn off the video game.
8: Okay, I'll give you that. I'm not going to run from that. I'll give you that. That type of speech, or we're not getting nowhere because we reject that speech, or we're not getting nowhere because they're giving that type of speech.
10: Both. Both. It's a fucked up cycle. Because we all know that changes need to happen, whether it's hip hop, our regular the community, whatever. We all know that there needs to be some type of change, but if we're shooting down everything, then that means there's nothing, B. There's gotta be something.
8: I don't think we're shooting down everything.
10: I'm talking to you.
8: Okay.
10: You just put fucking Ice Cube, America's Most Wanted, and Killer Mike in the same category as fucking Clarence Thomas.
8: Well, I tried to fix it up and say Clarence Thomas
10: like. I know, but you did it. To the motherfucking listener that just tuned in at that moment, they're like, wow. Even Curtis is like, yeah, you can't put them with that dude.
8: I'm curious to hear what Kurt G has to say on this speech.
10: Go ahead, Kurt.
9: So you said a lot. And as far as them brothers being conservative, they probably have some conservatism in them. Shit, I probably have a little bit in me. Some of the shit that I think about and how we act. Especially when I talk about us. I'm sounding like motherfucking like I'm the Alabama fucking Republican senator.
8: Oh, damn,
10: Clarence.
9: When I'm talking about us and how we get down and how we treat each other.
8: You George Wallison?
9: Nah, not that. Okay. Don't do that to me.
8: Okay, go ahead.
9: Not that. But I'll probably nigga hear me and thinking this nigga, he wants conservative shit. If they hear me talking about how we get down and how we do each other and the way black people treat each other and how we when we get amongst each other, it's hate. But when you talk about other people, we want to boycott. We want to talk other type. We want to talk when we're talking about other kinds and other people. But when it's us, we want to kill and bring each other all the way down. So, yeah, I might sound a little conservative when I talk about shit like that. But where they're coming from to me, just to me, where they're coming from, I don't take them in a conservative way. I know it can sound that way, but I don't think they're coming off like, nigga, where's the next Klan rally at, nigga? I'm trying to be there.
8: I didn't, and I apologize because I'm not trying to frame them like that. I'm not trying to. I'm not trying to. I think that when you have a particular brand of speech, or you have this intellectual, it's almost like a dismissal, you know, if and then you try to do it from a very intellectual point of view versus, to me, sort of like, that's why I say Kyle's pound cake. Instead of just being sort of like you was 6 o'clock in the goddamn morning and you got this bullshit on the radio. See, that's more direct. And so that way you can get directly to the problem, talking about put it in at 6 a.m. amongst minors is fucked up and inappropriate. You can say that. I called
10: the radio station.
9: I got something to
10: say. I was
9: say.
10: One of those.
8: Right. And which is fine. And so if Killer Mike wants... See, Killer Mike wanted to do this intellectual shit and then sort of slap and offend people who he thinks not going to understand. That nigga live in Atlanta.
10: Yep.
8: And he knows...
10: He's doing a lot for black people in Atlanta. And let's make sure we know that.
8: Okay. Yeah, but at the same time, this nigga know... that the message, the hard body message, need to be aimed at YN trap niggas.
10: Oh, yes, sir.
8: Okay,
10: yes,
8: sir. But you don't hear that.
10: Yes, sir. That's all okay. I got.
8: So I guess I find those men, and I apologize for the Clarence Thomas. You're right, that was a bit harsh. I guess I find both of those guys is the most disingenuous niggas trying to hide behind doing something. Then be straight the fuck up then. If Atlanta and your biggest problem is gun violence amongst YNs and trap niggas, how plainly can you say that?
10: But ain't it funny to you how our folk can boycott H&M for 6 hours and be right back in the store after lunch?
8: Well, but
10: we want to get rid of Ice Cube and

0: Okay.
1: I'll say that.
0: Okay.
1: But I'm thinking in his heart of hearts, he thought he was doing the right thing. And regardless that he's Killer Mike and not Jay-Z, you know, he still got Yes Men.
0: Oh, of course.
1: He still got people that ain't going to say, yo, Mike or Cube, especially, matter of fact, even more so Cube. Ain't nobody going to be like, yo, Cube, man, you might want to do this, that, or the other. Ain't nobody doing that. So they're left out there on an island thinking in their mind that they're doing something positive or beneficial. But that's not always the case. You know, what is, you might know, they say the road to hell is paved with good intentions.
0: Yeah, yeah.
1: Well, the road to getting canceled
0: well,
1: is now being paved with good intentions.
0: So Mike is not going to get canceled. And I think
1: get on that internet.
0: B, I know how much they on his ass.
2: But the thing is, they on his ass
0: for being the most disingenuous and coming off like, you know, almost like that, I'm not really down with these Negroes until I'm down with these Negroes. Mm. Oh, Black Power, you know, now all of a sudden he's down, okay? But his past 4 years of rhetoric has been off of that other shit.
1: Do you remember when Killer Mike was fully down with Bernie Sanders? Do you remember that?
0: I remember that, yeah.
1: Was he selling out doing that?
0: I mean, he was a Bernie supporter. I mean, yeah,
1: but is that a bad thing?
0: I'm not saying it was a bad thing. He was a Bernie supporter.
1: He was doing something, right? He was doing something. He was trying to rock with Bernie, trying to get folks to look at a different path. I don't see. Look, I'm gonna say it because it's been in a few fucking text chains that I'm in about this, and I have remained silent because, first of all, again, I need to reiterate, fuck MAGA and all of that shit. Project 2025, fuck all of that. But at some point, B, when we was kids and we had to get that goddamn Vicks under our nose and on our chest, we had to take that motherfucking medicine. And I don't know what the medicine is we need in our community right now. It is not rap. It is not hip hop. We need some medicine, B. And you got certain folks out here that are trying, at least. You can go back to fuck the Colin Kaepernick. Motherfucker gave a half a teaspoon of fucking medicine and then was gone. Killer Mike doing what he do, and then he'll be gone with his house, his wife, his cars, his businesses, and that shit. Ice Cube clearly don't have to be saying a goddamn thing about none of this shit. But he risked it again by making this record. And again, on the fucking text chain, crickets.
0: Well,
1: not even saying nothing bad about it or good, just nothing. So that's the dilemma that we're in. Whether it's hip hop, the community, whatever, we're in this dilemma where it's like, fuck him, fuck her, fuck them.
0: In my personal opinion, I think, and I don't know who is going to be God chosen to do that, but I think the person who can galvanize, that means speak to highfalutin ass African-American intellectuals who are ashamed of their poor hood rat YN cousins and family members, to galvanize both of those. Okay, to me, that's just my bottom line. I think Ice Cube and Killer Mike suffer from being disingenuous because folks have seen them on both sides of the fence.
1: If you want to call anybody, so
0: chameleon,
1: word disingenuous. Now let's stick with disingenuous.
0: Okay.
1: What's that cat new dude that made that song from Mississippi? He wears his hair like a crown. Used to make all them strip club records and shit. Now he runs around.
0: You ain't talking about Afro Man, are you?
1: No, fuck no.
2: Okay. Oh, you're talking about
1: David Banner.
0: David Banner.
2: Yes.
1: You remember what kind of music he used to make? We can't forget that shit.
2: Rubber Band Man.
0: Right. Yeah.
1: All of that shit. But now he's running around being pro-black, this, that, and the other.
0: Mm-hmm.
1: There's no disingenuity there? Or did he just wake up and figured, you know what? I don't need to make this kind of music. Let me bring my black people together. What is that?
0: Well, no matter.

0: when he woke up, there isn't the sort of back and forth. Okay, you're right. He made that type of trap, if you want to call it that, relatable music in his music career early. His music career is generally over unless he's even doing his hits. But that's generally pretty much over.
1: He can't do his hits if he's where he is right now.
0: Okay, and then so let's say he ain't even doing that, but he is where he is. Now, again, just like so many people, I'm just using this as an example. Let's say he shows up at the next GOP situation and is backslapping niggas. Then, and only then, does he get into that category? B.
1: Snoop Doggy Dogg.
0: Very good. Probably the best classic example. But that's my bottom line, B, is that Cube and Killer Mike have done a lot of back and forth fence jumping. That's all.
1: Well, Killer Mike has sowed quite a green pasture as far as I see it. And yes, is it a fumble? He fumbled. But did he lose the game? Not necessarily, to me.
0: No, I'm not saying he even lost the game. And again, I just think it's the back and forth. You know, it's the, I'm going to now, you know, the voting right guys, we need to mobilize. We need to do this, that, and the third. But his rhetoric prior was harmful to that. His rhetoric prior was, you know, be smart enough, you know, get the GOP and outsmart and this, that, nigga, what the fuck?
1: Hey, Kurt, can Killer sound like, shut up and make music, nigga.
0: I ain't saying that.
2: Shut up and dribble.
0: I ain't saying that.
1: I still can't fully, unless I saw Cube DJing at Donald Trump's inauguration, I'm still going to give Cube, even though, again, I didn't like the record. It sounded terrible to me. I know what he was trying to do, but it sounded terrible because I know what Ice Cube has created.
0: Well,
1: and it's far greater than that.
0: And it's funny. And it's funny because, again, the production was horrible, but the actual lyrics and what he was saying is very poignant. So what I'll say about Cube, is that for me, he's on a watch list.
2: Oh, he's on okay. the watch
0: he's on the watch list.
2: Gotta keep an eye on that.
0: Yeah,
2: nigga.
0: You gotta watch that nigga. He's on watch list. You know, Mike, I ain't fucking with that cat. I'm gonna walk on the other side of the street until I see otherwise.
1: Wow. You turned it into the whitest white man over there. Crossing the street, nigga.
2: We're brothers and we're brothers and we're colored.
1: I can't believe you're doing Killer Mike. I can understand your, especially your opinion on Ice Cube, but damn, you might need to revisit the history of Killer Mike.
0: I'm very well aware of Mike's history. That's why I don't understand why even at all he does fence jumping.
1: I could see if I saw a picture with him and Trump smiling. I could see what you're feeling, but I ain't seen
0: that probably yet. He probably will never stoop that low. You know what I'm saying? He probably, you know, if they was like, oh, you know, here's a million to form at this GOP, he probably wouldn't do it. I'm not saying he doesn't have principles, but I'm just saying, B, it is Bill Cosby-esque. In the fact that
2: all the names out here.
0: But word is more, was Kaz a sellout?
2: Kaz was on the fence of being a sellout.
0: Okay,
1: yeah, he definitely had a foot on the other side.
0: Okay.
2: He's on that fence.
0: And then so for you not to admit that Mike don't have at least a Kaz style or at least a foot.
1: I don't.
0: Word.
2: I
0: don't. Okay.
2: He doesn't have that Kaz aura about him.
0: Okay. All right. Nope. That's real.
2: Nope. He doesn't have that Kaz.
1: Because
2: aura.
1: Kaz was off that pro black. There's a video if anybody wants
0: there
1: to look.
0: There was. Yeah.
1: Kaz was in a little black elementary school doing all of that.
0: Because
1: with the black
0: was
1: jacket
0: off,
1: on.
0: Kaz was off that pro black.
1: He was.
0: I mean, Fat Albert was pro
1: away from it.
0: Fat Albert was pro black.
1: Yeah, but once he got on NBC,
0: yeah, well, but see again, this is
1: that's what, spy and all that other
0: see,
1: shit.
0: Well, but see, that's what I'm saying.
1: That
0: best
1: didn't kill Mike though.
0: Word, that's where I see
1: Mike. Is run the jewels bullshit?
0: Run the Jewels is not bullshit. It's made for a different audience, and I don't begrudge that. I'm not begrudging that. That's not what I'm saying. That's my best analogy. Maybe it's a fucked up analogy, but Kaz,
1: you're working on it.
0: Is the best. Yeah, is the best analogy. Ice Cube, he's on a watch list. That's why I would.
1: You know what? You know what? Let me see if this works better for you.
0: Okay.
1: Sammy Davis Jr. When we were kids, we were taught to hate that nigga because he was off that bullshit. Yes, well, where
0: he
1: was a sellout in our the way I was told as a child, Sammy. But when I grew up and I learned the truth.
0: Nah.
1: We hating on Sammy now?
0: Sammy was hella bankrolling the entire civil rights movement, the entire thing. Better example, two peas in a pod almost. Louis Armstrong.
1: Yeah.
0: Oh my God. Big Eye Bug Louis out there, the young musicians and shit, you know, Dizzy Gillespie and Miles Davis, fuck that sellout nigga.
1: Yep.
0: But his private tapes after he died and recorded conversations, Louis smoking L's, fuck that white motherfucker. I don't fuck with these white
1: man, come on, man.
0: So look, if Mike off that, then I will apologize profusely. But
1: just give that man the benefit of the doubt until you know absolutely.
0: Okay.
1: Him. I'm not talking about you.
0: Okay.
1: I'm talking about Killer Mike.
0: Okay, that's real. All right.
2: The funny thing about that record is I'm listening to it, and it had a bounce to me. But the track, it wasn't horrible to me. The track wasn't horrible. It was definitely not something I'd be going back and listening to, but it wasn't a horrible, like, it was just straight trash. So, but the lyrics, it's like, damn, I wish he had put that over a different beat.
0: Yep. Mm-hmm.
2: Damn, I wish he had did it over a different, because he is speaking the straight truth in that motherfucker. He is dropping knowledge.
0: Crazy knowledge.
1: Yes, of today.
2: Yes.
1: Of today.
0: Crazy knowledge, which if you need something to get repeated on radio, it would probably be that record.
2: Never.
0: No, I know it won't be. I know it won't be, but if you needed something to be repeated on black radio, it probably would be that record. I know they never would do it, but again, he's on a watch list, B. We'll see.
1: We will see. Ice Cube is on thin ice.
0: Sam B. All right, that's what's up. I think what we will definitely revisit is Mike, and I think if and this is the key thing, if he jumps the fence, what your opinion will be. If, because he might not. He might do a David Banner. Fuck it, I'm all in. And then I'm good with that. So that's what's up. All right. Next topic on the Hip Hop Digest is, as we continue to 20 years of the Hip Hop Digest.
2: Jeez.
0: You know, it's a couple of things here. And like I said, I said this before. I have a list that goes back to 2011, I think, of all the albums. Three albums, just three. You could probably pick 20, but just three out of the 20 that was super special.
2: Three out of the 20 years that was super
0: three
2: special.
0: Out of the 20 years, or at least three out of the, if you have a running list. Like I said, I can't go back farther than 2011. That's as far as I can go back that I kept a running tab. So
2: to me, album that I heard.
0: Okay, if you're ready to pick now, I got one that I can say.
2: I'm going to pick one right now.
0: Okay.
2: I'm going to pick one right now that just, and I heard it, I was like, wow, this is, so, I was wanting more, but I only got one.
0: Okay.
2: And that was the HISD album. That album was, I'm Seeing Green.
1: Oh my God. Now I'm gonna fucking have to listen to that again.
2: That album was so incredible to me, my nigga.
1: It
2: blew my mind, because I'm like, this is what the fuck I'm talking about. This Houston Independent Spit District. Nigga, I was like, what the fuck is happening here with these niggas? This niggas just brought it for me. To me, that was life-changing music to me. Because I was like, this is what hip-hop
0: should be. I got to step out of the room for 1 second.
3: Oh, my goodness. Well, while he's stepping out, that's crazy.
2: I got to find that album and put it back on. Oh, my God. Because it just came to me. Out of all the years, that is probably the best album that I've heard out of all the years. Because that just was crazy, B.
3: Wow, yo.
2: No skips in that album. No skips.
3: That left my brain, B.
0: Wow.
3: Damn, as soon as you said H.I., it came right the fuck back.
2: That shit burned into my brain. That's how fucking crazy that shit was. It burned in there, B.
3: It is, yo. And that was early.
2: Early.
3: Yeah, that was early, B. 2010s.
2: It might have been. It was early shit that I was like, God, this shit dog, is incredible. Yo.
3: Wow, well, I guess King Killer's getting another cup of lemonade. So
2: that was a cool, refreshing drink.
3: I want to say what one I got, because I told him I couldn't do a whole bunch of them at the same time. I had to just go through and pick them occasionally. Yeah,
2: but off the top of my head, like I said, that album is burned into my brain permanently because that album just was like, this shit just changed for me.
0: Shout to you. I have that record on vinyl, thank goodness.
3: Oh, my God.
0: I have that record on vinyl, thank goodness. But that was one of my three. But so I'm going to pick another one. And this is, again, you know, just three. Actually, it's going to be more than three because we're going to be celebrating the 20th as we go throughout the whole year. Mine, so, right off the break, because that was one of my three, but I'll go to the next one, would be Rasheed and Confidence, Element of Surprise.
2: That shit was crazy too.
0: Nigga.
2: Yes, that's a great album.
0: My word for them two and that record, if it was a different time, they'd be the new Pete Rock and CL Smooth.
3: Whoa, don't do that.
0: Well, I'm not saying they would end up like them.
2: Okay. Yeah. But that could be would be considered a classic album.
0: B. Rasheed and Confidence, Element of Surprise. That record, again, in another time, they would take the mantle where Pete Rock and CL drop and carry the ball. That record is so nutso.
3: All right, well, I'm gonna go back to 2012. Apollo Brown and OC Trophies.
2: Nigga.
3: Yeah.
2: That there. That one.
3: Yeah.
2: Right there, nigga. Right there, nigga.
3: Yeah.
2: That's definitely one of my top three. That matter of fact, that might come in number two right up after the HISD. That one might just skirt right up there.
0: Yo, I was like, yo, this Apollo Brown nigga, yo, he's...
2: Like, OC still got it.
0: Oh
3: my god. It's only popping with Apollo Brown after that, bro.
0: All right, so so I'm just letting y'all know, 20 years of doing this show, that's what we on.
3: Okay. Yes, sir.
0: So now the text chain, you know what I'm saying, you feel froggy, you want to jump in, you know what I mean?
2: And they will.
0: You know, go ahead and do that. But we're talking about in the last 20, okay, you know, don't throw a bunch of albums, just throw out like one joint. Definitely HISD.
2: That one just burned in my brain, B. That HISD was just crazy.
0: It's funny because I have a list of the decade records. And HISD and Rasheed and Confidence and Apollo Brown and Trophies are on that list. I have the Trophies on vinyl as well, but it's hard as fuck to find that Rasheed and Confidence.
3: Man.
0: If I find it, it's bought.
3: Damn, Houston Independent. I'm fucked up. I have to hear that now. I have to find that fucking album.
0: That is a shame.
2: That motherfucker there. It's no skips.
0: So word is born. So if Hove was in here, I'd be like, Hove, let me give you a listen, nigga, because I know you ain't heard this shit. And I'll be giving. And he'd be like, yo, who was this HISD? This Rasheed, what was this shit? Oh, I know OC. He probably, you know, he know OC. But them other niggas, he don't know them. You know what I mean?
3: Damn, you just gonna shut that man down like that.
0: Hey, B, I'm just being 1 million with Hov and shit. You know what I mean? You know,
3: get him off. He ain't got to be hip hop anymore.
0: You know, man, B, I'm sorry, B. That milk and cookie shit.
2: That's true. He definitely ain't got to be hip hop no more.
3: Nope.
2: Damn. I really don't think he's been hip hop for a long time.
0: Nah, he don't.
2: He been a corporate for a minute, my nigga.
0: He don't. I tell you what, man. I was like, yo, this nigga, you know, yo, this nigga probably told Eric Michael Dyson the facts and shit. No, he didn't. My goodness. No, he didn't.
3: He said, damn, I'm. You fucked me up, Kirk. You fucked me up because that album is that fucking great.
2: Yeah, it is crazy.
0: Yep. Dude. It is. Jesus. Absolutely.
2: If it was the time of the old days, you'd be able to find it out there in the wild somewhere. But now?
3: Yeah, I'm scrolling right now.
2: it's a rough one to find. You might be able to get it on YouTube or something.
0: I'm going to fire it off to you, B. I got you.
3: Thank you.
2: He was hoping for that.
0: Yeah, I got you.
3: I was trying to do my due diligence, but if you're going to send it,
0: I got you.
3: I can use them brain cells for something else.
0: I got you. All right, so as we continue to celebrate the Hip Hop Digest 20 years, because we're going to be celebrating all year. I mean, we haven't celebrated Hard Body, but we're going to, from here the rest of the time. We got all year. We're going to be celebrating your boy E Color, and we probably should do this as well per show. A favorite verse. Now, it doesn't have to be in the last 20.
3: No, it's just your
0: favorite.
3: Throughout hip hop.
0: Throughout hip hop, which is great. Okay. I thought of two off the break, but we only doing one per show.
3: Only doing one. Yep.
0: So, Swerve. No,
3: wait. Okay. So let's do it like this, because I got mine lined up right here. I'm going to say it. I'm not going to say the name of the song, but those that know will know immediately when I start the words. Okay.
0: Oh, is that what we doing?
2: That's what we doing.
3: Yeah. Don't say the name.
2: I thought we were saying the name. Okay, my bad.
3: Nah. Don't say the name.
2: You should have gave me that. I would have wrote my verse down.
0: Yeah. See, I wrote.
3: You know what? Do what you do. Do what you do. I'm gonna do this how I got it.
0: Okay.
3: Cool.
0: All right.
2: Cool.
0: So this is Swerve. One of Swerve's favorite verses.
3: All right, I'm gonna try to get it all out, but you're gonna know what it is pretty quickly.
0: No doubt.
3: All right. She said
0: she'd
3: love to marry my baby, she would carry. And if we had a baby, we named the baby Harry. Her mother's name is Mary, which is really quite contrary. Her face is really hairy. You could say it's kind of scary. She lives in Mount Airy. Her father's a fairy. Oh. His wife's a secretary. Son's in the military. They forced him to enlist. I guess it wasn't voluntary. His daughter's name is Sherry. His sons are Tom and Jerry. Jerry had the flu, but it was only temporary. Back in January, it wasn't February. But every time I say it, rhyme, it makes me kind of weary. It's only customary to get his commentary. Some say it's bad. Some say it's legendary. You search it all you want. Try your local library. You'll never find a rhyme like this in any dictionary. Who is that and what is that?
0: Believe it or not, all I received was a pat on my back.
3: Slap on the back.
0: Roxanne. Yeah, that's UTMO EMD on Roxanne.
3: Yes,
0: Roxanne.
3: Sir.
0: Wow.
3: Yes, sir.
0: Wow.
3: That's to this day, at that time, when he bust that line,
0: nigga,
3: I was like, God damn.
0: Nigga, so that's me. I'm at your car. And that shit drops. And the fact that, and the dope thing about it is that he's the lucky one that got to hit it over the breakbeat. Doom, doom, doom, doom, doom. He was lucky enough to hit it. Nigga, UTFO niggas came to your car like, yo, the UTFO. Nigga, get the fuck. Wow, that's
3: UTFO,
0: awesome.
3: UTFO, EMD, Roxanne.
2: Since you did that, I went ahead and looked up my lyrics so I could go ahead and follow suit.
0: Okay.
2: All right. So I give you time to look up your lyrics.
0: I got mine.
3: There you go.
2: Got your lyrics.
3: Awesome.
2: Yeah,
3: he
2: got
3: ready.
2: Mine. Yeah, so I had to go look mine up.
3: All good.
2: This right here, I'm going to preface it by saying, first time I heard this, I said, oh, this nigga, he know what it is. It is a big ass group, famous ass group, and this nigga don't really get as much of the love, but he has one of the best verses out of the entire group ever. Period to me. And it goes like this. It's been 22 long, hard years of still struggling. Survival got me bugging, but I'm alive on arrival. I peep at the shape of the streets and stay awake for the ways of the world because shit is deep. A man with a dream with plans to make cream. Which failed, I went to jail at the age of 15. A young buck selling drugs and such who never had much, trying to get a clutch of what I could not touch. The court played me short, now I'm facing incarceration. Pacing, going upstate, my destination. Handcuffed in the back of a bus. 40 of us. Life as a shorty shouldn't be so rough. I'm not even going to keep going because it's long as fuck.
0: Right.
2: But as like this nigga.
0: Wow.
3: Yeah.
0: Who's that, Deck?
2: That's Deck. Oh, Deck is my favorite Deck. Member of the
0: Deck.
2: Deck is my favorite. That verse right there made him my favorite from that point on.
3: Because I'm like, he's the truth to the young black youth.
2: Shorty's running wild, smoking cessa, drinking beer, and ain't trying to hear what I'm drinking
0: in the ear.
3: Yo, BET, that show, that young folks show on BET sampled that shit. Teach the truth to
2: the young black youth.
3: Yes, sir. They used that shit.
2: That was the
3: BET.
0: Wow.
2: He became my favorite member of the Wu.
0: You know, that verse right there. It's too bad that because of the algorithms and greedy ass companies, we just can't play these verses and shit.
2: Yeah, they were doing that.
0: Yeah, because we're doing a disjustice reading that shit. But
3: but folks get it.
0: I got you. Yeah, no doubt. So I'm going to do mine. Mine is boilerplate because I've done this on the show before. And it's still, God's my favorite verse because it's so crazy. It's so crazy. But, all right, God help me because, you know, I don't read well.
3: Go for the top. Go up the top, B.
0: Yeah, all right, here we go. Here's my favorite verse here. Very easy to find, to know what this is. I used to stand in a corner selling cooked up rock, money busting out my sock because I really would clock. They were all kinds of fiends bringing jackets and jeans, magazine, anything, just to hustle a beam. Cash was coming fast. Money grew like grass. People hungry for the blast that didn't even last. Didn't want to be involved, but the money will get you. Getting richer and richer. The police took my picture. I still supplied. Some people I knew died. Murders and homicides. Bottles of suicide. Money. Jewelry. Living like a star. And I wasn't too far from a Jaguar car. In a small-time casino. The town's Al Pacino. For all of the girls, the pretty boy Valentino. I shot up stores and kicked down doors. Collected scars from little neighborhood wars. Many legs I broke. Many necks I choke. And if provoked, I let the pistol smoke. Loyal members in the crew now down with the game, selling nickels and dimes and in the sunshine and the rain. What I had was real bad, from my shoes to my pad, and the first time in my life loaning money to dad. Now the tables is turned and my lifestyle switches. My name is Coogee Rap and I'm on the road to the riches. I love that verse. Love that fucking verse. Absolutely.
3: Boy. And you can hear the music in the background.
2: Right, as you were saying that shit.
3: Oh my goodness.
0: Love that verse, yo. No doubt.
3: Yeah, I think that's a nice way to set that topic off with those three right there.
0: Woo. Yeah, I gotta admit, nigga, when you came in with that EMD and shit, yo. Yo,
3: I knew you wouldn't expect no shit like that.
0: Yo, no doubt. Rest in peace, educated rapper. But God, he did murk that joint, yo. And of course, I could
3: have used any of the three, but that one to me was just the joint of the record.
0: No doubt. And then Deck, you're right. That's probably the craziest verse on that record. Yeah. But he got the least shine out of all the members.
3: Yeah. I expect to hear a bomb atomically. I expect to hear some shit like that, but maybe down the road, because that's so, I want to say cliche, that people would pick that one, but.
2: Oh, because the way he set that record off, yeah.
3: Yeah. But damn, yo, I like that exercise. I like that.
0: Yeah, that was
3: even though we were reading and shit, I like that exercise.
0: Yeah, no doubt. Damn. And I'm sure I fucked it up, but I mean, that's the road to the riches, Coogee Rap.
3: Nah, B, we caught it.
2: Jeez.
0: No doubt. No.
1: So like you said, anybody again on the text chain or even anybody listening, I promise I'll get into our socials if you send it out there. I set it up just earlier today to get notifications. So
0: okay, that's what's up.
1: Yeah, so if y'all reach out, we'll reach back.
0: All right, that's what's up. So yeah, we don't have a, you know what I'm saying? I guess that's pretty much it for the show. You know, we did enough politics in there.
1: Yeah, just, you know what? Those that don't like that part of the show, it was still hip hop though, because we were talking about hip hop individuals. Or
0: oh,
1: rap,
0: of course, yeah, of course. Nah,
1: it wasn't like we were talking about your guy.
2: Oh man, please don't even do it.
0: Okay, we won't do it. Nah,
1: we're not doing it.
2: Our whole show
1: that.
2: Without even mentioning it.
0: Yeah, no doubt.
1: And still did.
0: No doubt. So
1: look, we've been drinking. We've been drinking this juice.
0: So let me reiterate before we get out, you know what I'm saying? It's 20 years and we celebrating. So we're going to name our favorite record within the last 20 years, and we named three crazy good records, you know what I'm saying? I gotta say my colleagues too. Yeah, oh, they caught me off the break because they're on my decade list. So you know that's what's up. That being said, you know, get in the text chain. You know what I'm saying? Hit us, email, whatever you gotta do. Name your record maybe in the last 24 and your favorite verse for hip hop posterity. You know, it could be from any time, any era for hip hop posterity.
2: And y'all niggas know y'all got 20 years because it's a bunch of old heads listening to this.
1: Oh, you got more than 20 years.
2: Yeah, y'all niggas know y'all got 20 years of listening to shit.
0: Yeah, no.
1: Cool Chief Rocker, I don't drink vodka.
0: I keep a microphone inside my locker.
2: Go to school every day.
0: Damn.
1: Yes, sir. Up. Yes, sir.
0: So that being said, yeah, name your favorite verse for whenever. And like I said, hey, I'm sorry, man, for you YNs who may be a little intimidated, yo. You know what I'm saying? That those sound effects, they just don't count.
1: Oh, that don't count.
0: It don't count.
1: Must be words. Gotta be words. And not, yeah.
2: Your ad-libs don't count. I don't care how funky fresh you think they are.
1: Oh my God.
0: No doubt.
1: First name greatest.
2: Last name ever.
1: You on the wrong show with that one.
0: Oh, B, you know what they saying, right? See, that's why I don't listen to them. They hating.
1: Then turn it up. No, hey, hang up on them. Yes, sir.
2: Are we on the air?
0: All right, that's what's up. All right, so we are ready for the Digital Freaks albums of the week that consist of Peter and Matt, who gives us all the dope.
2: All right, then. All right, this week brought to you by Matt is Money Mowgli and Flu Dust Jungle Book. That's Money Mowgli and Flu Dust Jungle Brook. And then brought to you by Pete is Water and Vanderslice. Out your jurisdiction. That's Water and Vanderslice. Out your jurisdiction.
0: All
2: right. I spelled that wrong too. Water is two R's. That's how he spells his name.
0: All right.
1: It's all good, bro. You know it's hip hop.
0: No doubt, it's hip hop. So as we continue on into 20 years, we're celebrating. Of course, we're gonna be, you know, doing what we do to justice. So get in and get us and holler at us when we come back in a couple of weeks.
1: And salute to those that's been rocking with us for 20 years.
0: Oh, of course.
2: Oh, hell yeah.
0: No doubt.
2: Definitely.
0: No doubt.
2: That's the niggas, the day ones.
0: So before we leave, and I meant to get this or whatever, you know, I want to give a shout out to your boys who put out that record and shit. One to Dial. Damn it. What's the name of that record? I didn't bookmark it like I should have. The Crate Diggers. Yeah.
2: Oh yes. Yeah. That album is pretty damn good, my nigga. That's not no bullshit.
0: Yeah.
2: Right
0: nah. And it's not because we family neither. No, but shout out to the Crate Diggers.
2: Yeah, yeah. He did a preview for us. Last week.
0: Oh,
2: I was on their show. Yeah.
0: Yeah. So
2: that my nigga did.
0: Yeah. So shout out to the Crate Diggers.
2: I don't think there's any skips in that motherfucker either. That's not a bad album.
0: I tell you what, man. The second half of No Reason Why is my favorite joint. But that's a whole nother story.
1: It's on sale at Bandcamp.
0: It is. Bandcamp. Shout out to the Crate Diggers.
2: Name your price.
0: 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So, all right. Salute. We're gone. Thank you for riding with us.
2: One.

0: 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You'll be glad you did. 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
6: I am not a Drake apologist. I love Drake a lot. But really and truly, these three albums, all of them were just trash. I'm going to be honest. After the fourth song, I thought, fuck, this is so shit. Iceman, Habibti, and Maid of Honor. Now, I have listened to all three albums. All three albums are very much mediocre albums. From my understanding, he's been trying to get out of his deal with Universal Music, and he had three albums left until his contract ended, something along the lines of that. So he said, well, if I got three albums left, here's your motherfucking three albums, fuck off. But those three albums were very, very mediocre and underwhelming. The way I could describe these three albums, Iceman is for the boys, it's for the gangsters, it's just pure rap, and I was just so disinterested. I have Habibti. It was slow girl lover-esque. I don't even want to insult Drake 2009 to 2011 by saying that this is Drake 2009-esque, because it will be an insult to the bodies of work that came out from that era. This album is trash. It's trash. It's trash. It's
7: welcome
6: trash.
7: To the Hip Hop Digest. It's your man, DJ King Killer.
8: Don't forget about your boy, Curtis.
9: And of course, it's E! Green. And we had an interview lined up, but somebody cut out on us. So
8: damn.
9: That's what I said it. So we got one of our favorites of all time to just happen to be available. We got Big Rush again, yo. What up, man?
8: Yes, sir.
10: Peace, gents.
7: The biggest homie.
8: I see you when you're wearing all that blue, cuz.
10: Oh, you talking to Key Killer, right?
8: You're talking to Killer.
7: I think in Nevada that might be neutral, but I might be wrong.
9: Certain parts of the city is neutral, certain parts of the city, but it still ain't like LA.
10: Yeah, you better put that Running Rebels hat on.
9: Oh, you might not want to do that. Might not want to do that there.
7: No doubt. So since we're in the digest, this is a different digest because I'm actually in Nevada sitting beside E. Color.
9: Yes, sir.
7: Obviously, we got our present East Coast presence there. Of course, Rush up top, New York, New Jersey, wherever he happens to be. So we're in good spirits tonight.
9: Literally.
8: Yes, sir.
7: So we're going to definitely freestyle because I don't have any topics, but I'm going to get to the adjacent topic at hand. And, I hate to do it, but, you know, the Drake 3 album drop.
8: Damn, he called him by his regular name.
7: Yeah, I called him by his regular name, the Drake 3 album drop. And normally, this is the thing, we wouldn't be really concerned about this on this show. But some extraordinary events have taken place, and maybe it's not extraordinary. Yeah. Because one of our brothers, and he is our brother, and he is so well respected, speech from Arrested Development is hogwashing the whole set.
9: Time out, brother. Time out. This might seem facetious, might seem overplayed. Rush, you've been on here 600 times, but you still gonna tell us. You still gonna tell us today's top three MCs for you.
7: Oh. B, hold up.
9: We gonna do that, B.
7: We gonna do that, but this is kind of important. We gotta put Rush on hold just for a second.
9: No rush.
7: You gonna put me because speech is actually literally washing hogs.
9: Oh my goodness. Oh my goodness. Wait, let me see going.
8: You didn't even say pause.
7: Nah, B. He's washing hogs. Soapy.
9: Damn. Hey, Rush, you up for this?
8: Ooh. Ouch.
10: I might need another drink.
7: Okay. Then let's put it like this. The statement was made, correct me if I'm wrong. The statement was made that Drake is the greatest artist of all time.
9: Speech said something to that effect.
7: I'm paraphrasing. It may not have been verbatim. But this is the level that we're dealing with here. Now, I understand Drake fans, benefactors, people on the payroll, you know, people like Ack and Roy and them. I get that. You know, that's standard fare. That's the, what you call that arm where you get the advertising people together.
9: Yeah, okay, we'll just call it the advertisers.
7: Yeah, you get the advertisers together, putting them commercials and shit. Come on, be the greatest of all time.
9: He up there put him up there with Jesus, didn't he?
7: Oh, well, I wasn't even going to talk about that blaspheming, but
10: oh my God,
7: Kurt G, please help me. Why would you think that somebody of speech's caliber would say it?
8: Well, I was prepared to come on here because I heard speech with the first statements he was making, and I'm prepared to come on here and give him a small pass, not a large pass, but a small pass. I'm prepared to give him a small pass because I was actually listening to the words that came out of his mouth on the first statements that he made, not the Jesus stuff. That's when he jumped off the third rail. I'm talking about the first statements. So the first statement, I was about to be like, you know what, B, he's right in what he was saying. Because he said he's the greatest rapper of all time. I'll give him that. He can have that title. He didn't say MC. He never used the words MC when he was talking about the nigga. So I gave him a pass. I said, sure, you're right. He is the greatest rapper of all time. He sold the most. He's the most popular nigga. Yes, he is the greatest. May not like it, but he is. So that's where I was at with it until he started talking about Jesus. When I said this nigga done tripped out completely, I don't know why he's trying to make a pass to get a job. I don't think that nigga's hiring anybody outside of Canada right now. He don't trust nobody.
7: Rush, I got a question.
10: It better be serious as cancer.
8: Oh! Okay, average dance. Nobody's smiling.
7: Okay, and we know where your heart is.
10: Drop the mic. You shouldn't be holding it.
8: This is how it should be done.
7: All right, we in concert tonight. But Russ, I want to answer a question. I'm going to answer from an industry standpoint. When a circus like Aubrey comes to town, are people generally in the industry just falling all over themselves, on their knees, worshiping and praising? Is that the general spiel? From an industry viewpoint.
10: I'll put it to you like this. If you have the president of the United States can make all of the wild moves that he makes and everybody's supporting it, then yeah, I could see a world where people are supporting Drake, or they're just clapping for him, riding for him, whatever you want to call it. I think they'll do that because they think that he's going to be able to hold some kind of sway. But I don't think that that's why he dropped 3 records in a row, though.
7: Is that simply a get out of, I've submitted all the albums, get out of contract move?
10: Of course. That's exactly what that, I mean, because look at his, he has a real contentious history with his label. So to get out of it, sure, let's just drop all 3. I fulfill my obligations, let me out of the contract. And now what you did is you just basically let the monster out the bottle. So now he can go out. I mean, I don't think he's going to go shop for another label. He's his own label. And actually, you know what? This is my take on it that I was going to bring up tonight. Should you have mentioned Drake, which you did. So I think what he's going to do will actually benefit the industry. If he
9: how so, sir?
10: If he does what I hope he does, which basically starts the machine up so he can start pumping music direct to consumer. Now you basically just changed the dynamic and you've basically shot another leg of the record industry. So now you have one of the world's biggest volume movers as far as product out there selling directly to the consumer right next to the labels.
9: Wait, may I
7: please.
9: So what it sounds like to me is you're saying that he's in a Taylor Swift status. And here's why I think I hear that. Because she has done all of that stuff that he's trying to do, right? But for Taylor Swift, she has actual people who purchase her music, like, to make her who she is. And I would feel safe saying that Drake's streams, the billions of them, have come from more so people being curious and digging in and listening to see if there's anything worth listening to versus, which I don't think will be sustainable for him, versus Taylor Swift, who has a freaking fan zone that doesn't care. When she puts music out, they're buying it and she's getting all the money. I just can't see Drake on that level. If he's, get speech here to tell me if I'm wrong. You can tell me I'm wrong and tell me why.
10: I know Killer, y'all can't see him right now, but he's been
8: going right. That nigga was like, he's throwing up signs.
10: So, and before he get an opportunity to start calling me the lawyer, I'm going to, I want to say that I am not a Drake lawyer. I'm not here to defend that man or nothing. What I am saying as far as the industry is concerned, I think that, yeah, the same blueprint that Taylor Swift is eating with, I think that's where he's going to try and go. I can't tell you if it's going to be successful.
9: I've never streamed anything Taylor Swift ever, but she is extremely rich. Drake is extremely rich, but I have streamed some Drake music because I'm on the Hip Hop Digest show. So I can't just randomly talk about Drake if I haven't listened at least. You feel me?
10: I'm not saying you're not going to be able to stream his music.
9: No. You will be able to, and it'll go to him. But people who are Drake fans will be purchasing and checking in to his work.
7: So shout to Rush. I mean, maybe you just work up at the law firm. Maybe not his personal lawyer, but maybe you just work up there. Second of all, that was academic talking points about changing the industry. There's a couple of things that are still going on. Still has an active lawsuit against UMG.
9: That's still active?
7: It's still active. He appealed. He still has an active lawsuit going on and still saying that it was the levers of UMG that was the only reason that Kendrick blew and that his career, at least the last 3 years, have taken a bit of a, you know, a bit of a backseat. Not much, but a bit. I'm not going to rehash all the Taylor Swift things, but that's the key thing. Does Aubrey's fan base translate the way Taylor? See, because Taylor moves vinyl like it's 87. Okay, Taylor fans ain't tripping over any Spotify or Apple. I mean, they're doing it because it's convenient. But if Taylor was like, fuck all y'all, I'm good no matter what. So Drake, first of all, doesn't translate to that. But I think the ongoing lawsuit is problematic.
8: I think so.
10: Oh, go ahead, Kirk.
8: My bad. I thought you were finished, but I was about to say, and I was going to pile on what you were saying. And this nigga, if you want to get into it, is using a lot of bots. So a lot of those fans and streams he be getting ain't like the Taylor Swift action. So they're not really true fans. So he doesn't have all of that. And I think the nigga's trying to get leverage by having a lawsuit, because he knows once he put these three albums out and got it over with, that now he's got to put a renegotiation, because he don't want to go no damn where, because he knows he ain't going to make that kind of bread out there by himself. This is for a renegotiation tactic. I'll drop the lawsuit. You give me XYZ, well, let's call it even right now.
9: And Kurt with that background.
7: Hey, man, Kurt's on point. And I think, I'm going to speak from the heart. I think what speech says is offensive. I think just because he put out a volume of music, I think it's, what is it, total like 43 to 45 total tracks. I mean, the sheer volume, you know, is offensive. It's offensive. Stevie Wonder on a double album, you know, that's one thing. But this nigga, I'm sorry, B, it's a personal opinion, but it's offensive. I understand he's good to the people who think he's good, but he ain't that good. And there has to be a standard here.
9: Let me add this. Please go ahead, Russ, please.
10: And I think we're ignoring, I think you already made the case. I don't think that Drake is not going to be able to Taylor version his music, right? So if he has, let's say his entire catalog, his biggest hits, he can't go back and re-record those and re-release them, because he doesn't have the fan base to support that. And I also think that he clearly doesn't have control over his music. But I don't think, I'll stand on that, the idea of him using direct to consumer. He's probably not going to make the numbers that Taylor's making, but he'll definitely make those numbers though.
9: Well, I want to go back to the word that King Killer used, which was offensive. I was offended. First of all, I'm a fan of speech, and we know that, because when we interviewed him, he showed us who he was. It was very respectable. That interview was very respectable with him. But this whole, you know, this is not the first time that speech has jumped out there on this Drake Kendrick thing. He jumped out there when the 2 years ago when the battle was happening and was on that side of the fence, right? But what's offensive to me is when he gets on and says things like young people used to say about this word hate and this, that, and the other. I don't hate Drake at all. I wish him well. I don't like his music. And nobody should have to tell me that I can't say that. And there's I'm not the only one, right? But just like somebody can say they love his music or think he's the greatest and as good as Jesus, this and that and the other, it's okay for people to say the opposite. And you don't have to get online and do a whole speech, for lack of a better word, about Drake being so great and how you can't see his greatness and you're hating and all that. That to me is giving me PTSD from when we've been talking all these years on the Hip Hop Digest show. We don't hate none of these cats out here that's making money. We don't hate none of these cats that's making garbage. It's just we are gonna call it like we see it from being, whether we're famous or not, how we see it, how our hip hop ears have heard this. And I cannot call Drake hip hop. I asked Killa, has he ever heard a record from Drake that he would consider hip hop? And I would, you know, I wouldn't ask Speech that because clearly he's a Drake fan. So whatever Drake does, he's going to like that. But you have to be able to look at this mirror and be like, yo, I get down with this dude. It don't matter what nobody else thinks. And I'm not going to preach. Have you ever heard me tell anybody not to like Drake?
7: No, I don't think it's about that. And I think one of the things that were offensive, and I'm going to continue that theme, is Speech did actually address the battle. And really, the battle was what it was. It was a time-honored, even amongst commercial rappers, but they entered into a time-honored tradition, you know, almost since the beginning of squaring up, and it was about bars. Okay, Speech jumped out on that Eric Michael Dyson like this was a cultural, he's not black or he's not hip-hop type of setup, like Kendrick, you know, set him up for, he ain't one of us. Well, damn, you could say a thousand things. Kendrick could have been like saying he ain't one of us because he's not a good MC. You know what I mean? I guess you could have took it that way, you know, or you could have took it that way. He ain't one of us. He can't come to L.A. doing this shit. Yeah, there's a thousand ways you could have took that, you know. But it was, again, offensive to me because Speech was like that battle. And then, too, really was sort of disdain for it. You know, we got to evolve beyond this shit and learn to embrace a guy like him. Okay, bro. I'm offended.
10: I don't think that anybody... Okay. How are we having this conversation with somebody who ain't relevant, dog? It's Speech.
7: I respected Speech, and maybe that's why he's on the Digest front and center. And
10: I respected him in the 90s when he was, I respected him then. I mean, but are we really going to like have these conversations with, I'm sorry. I mean, I hate to even take that line, that angle on it, but I'm like, bro, you can't be that loud and be that invisible.
7: Well,
9: he has, again, this is 2 years in the making. And again, we all respect Speech and Arrested Development and all of that stuff, but
10: everything about his career that he's done, I like Speech's music.
9: I just don't know why he's taking this stance so in such a public way, though. That's the part where I wish I could ask him why in such a public way. Because we've laughed about all kinds of things about, yo, you might need a job, but do you really think Drake is going to bring you on tour?
10: Now, you know what I think? I think it's this thing of the. We're in the Rage Bay era. So I could say something that I know is gonna get me flamed, but it's gonna boost my engagement.
9: Wow.
10: So it's like now I'm like questioning whether or not he's even saying something in truth, or is he using this moment to kind of prop himself up? which is even more sad. It's more pathetic. It's, you know, so
7: I don't want to think that. You know what? I appreciate Rush saying that, because you know what that does? That makes me look inward to the limitations of my evaluation of this situation. That more than once, you know what I'm saying, when it's Irv and them would be like, B, you falling for that clickbait. Motherfuckers got me out there butt-ass naked, and I couldn't evaluate that they was doing that. And he just, you know...
9: Yep, but because after speaking with him,

0: can't see him being a clickbait, or I gotta put something, say something to make, get my clicks up, my views up. I can't imagine that from him.
1: Now you got me wanting to like look through the archives of like where else has he said this? Because if he's only said it once, then it's kind of hard for me to say that that's, he stands on that.
2: Well, I think these comments go back to his disdain for the battle, at least from my research. They go back a little ways, a couple of years anyway. You know.
3: I really think this is more psychological and more personal and how he feels because of some things that he might have went through when he was in the industry. Niggas making fun of him and his, how they dressed and the things they were talking about. They was on some positive shit. Niggas on gangster shit. So maybe he felt a little bit of himself in Drake. How niggas is coming at him so hard. He's feeling like, damn, I know how he feels. Everybody coming at you and they don't respect you. Yeah, I'm down with Drake.
2: Mm. Wow. Yeah, well, that's what's up, you know. So we spent a lot of time on that. So
0: I mean, it's huge. Besides speeches, comments, because I haven't really, besides the typical internet folks that are gonna ride and die for Drake, I have not seen many other celebrities or upper echelon artists. And again, I'm sorry, Rush, I know what you said, and I'm not saying speeches upper echelon. I'm just saying I haven't seen that coverage, that kind of coverage for Drake.
1: I'll use his same metric to judge him by. He said that he thinks Drake is the GOAT.
2: Yeah.
1: Based on longevity, consistency, relevance, lyricism, and cultural impact.
2: Yeah.
1: I'll take all of those and I'll stack them right next to speech. And hey, bro, that he said that, I didn't.
0: He never heard of LL Cool J, I guess.
1: Thank you. So I'm not trying to diss the brother. I think, like I said, I always thought he was a great artist. But if you're gonna go by, if that's the metric that you're gonna say Drake is the GOAT, then we're not having the same conversation.
0: Yeah.
2: I think for myself, in closing, I had a conversation with my youngest daughter. She's in her late 20s. They're past 25.
0: Yeah, they're
2: 27. In her world, which is not an Aubrey world, but, you know, she's actually a Korean boy band. But according to her world, she's saying there's really not a lot of fervor for Mr. Graham. And a lot of people really wish he would fade to the background. Now, that's just from her crowd of people, her corner of the internet where she and her people stand. But she said, if you really thinking that he's a world beater like that, you'd be wrong, because she'll slap BTS numbers on you and have your head spinning. So that's what I take in closing. So
0: I don't have anything else to say about it except this. Maybe he will be successful. He will be successful if he's able to get off of that label and do his own thing. He will still get money. He will still be rich.
1: Well, he definitely wants to be successful.
0: Well, success is in air quotes.
1: Y'all didn't get the joke, but it's all good.
0: Yeah, must be the name of one of his songs or something. Yeah, I don't get it. I don't get it. Right over my head.
1: Thanks, Kurt.
3: You welcome. Kurt,
0: listen to that kind of stuff.
3: Exactly. So I ain't going to run from it. I'm not running from it.
0: Well, and I say, even when I'm listening to be able to speak on it with a little bit of education, I'm not paying attention to the title of the songs unless it would catch me, but songs don't catch me. So to wrap up what I'm saying so we can move along, I will never try to talk another person down. I wish him all the success he can get, but it's just crazy to me how this one particular artist, I've never seen in my hip-hop life

0: somebody so protected or raised up. I've never seen this in hip hop ever, and or rap. I've never seen it, especially for someone who's not a hip hop artist. So that's all I got.
1: He is, to quote Speech, he is their Jesus. So they love this nigga. So they're going to keep protecting this nigga and keep doing whatever you got to do to keep him propped up, because he is the soundtrack to their entire life. So for this nigga to go down as a fraud, you're telling them that their life is a fraud? That they've backed the wrong horse their entire life? That stings a little bit.
2: Man, listen. I was, okay, I'm gonna date myself. Remember there used to be this, there was a movie that came out, and it was this kid who was an actor, and his little tagline was, "It's keeping it real." You know what I'm saying? That's Drake to me. He's like this.
0: That's CB4?
2: No, it wasn't CB4. It was, oh man, what was that kid? I don't remember his name, but it was like he was in a sitcom. And he was just like, just keep it real or whatever he said. And, but he wanted to be like, you know, they're making him out to be like this Hollywood kid. And he's just a kid from the ghetto. And, but he's that, Drake is that in reverse. Drake is like, he wants to, I'm just keeping it real, but no, man, you're like eating eggs Florentine in the morning, bro. Like, that's not gangster, bro.
0: Damn, it ain't gangster buying old rappers or dead rappers jewelry or gloves. That ain't gangster.
2: Oh yeah, I think that was fake. I don't even think that was real.
0: The glove or Tupac's chain?
2: Tupac's chain.
0: Oh, okay.
2: I have that actually on good information.
0: Hey, say no more.
3: Say no more. Word is born. All right, man, let's move along. Next topic on the Hip Hop Digest.
0: You still going to go against?
3: I am. Because Rush is going to get it in.
0: Okay.
3: We're going to let Rush get it in. But this is an important situation here, because it's very rare that we have this happen on the Digest, at least in real time. So last week's show, or the last time we recorded, your boy E Color was really, you know, giving Killer Mike a lot of accolades. And one particular accolade was on the Black Bank and how real the Black Bank was versus Rush Card or Rush Card gift cards, that type of thing, where they put $5 in your bank account if you open up Rush. That Killer Mike is doing a real Black Bank. Well, I'm here to tell you that it was a Black Bank in blackface.
0: I got hooked, bamboozled. Killer Mike I didn't fall on Killer Mike. Killer Mike fell on me.
3: Make a long story really short, the Black Bank was white owned and had a lot of black representation, you know, to sort of convince the well-heeled customers of Metro Atlanta to come in with a lot of their dollars and take a lot of black pride with them. I guess after the capital number was met, a lot of the black representation at the bank was let go. Killer Mike was apparently aware that the bank really wasn't owned by African Americans. Did not step up to warn or say, or even say he was hoodwinked. And so Swerve is here to make a retraction.
0: Oh yeah, I am. Absolutely. Hey, I am never bigger than the truth. Never. So Killer did the research. See, I got caught out there looking at the surface, right? And I ain't in Atlanta, and I ain't sending my money down there. So I wasn't thinking. I'm like, okay, he got that. He got these houses and buildings he's buying. And got caught out there because Killer did the research. And I'm here to say, hey, you got it, B.
2: I gotta call a audible on this one. I apologize.
3: Yes, sir.
2: there are two banks.
3: Google,
2: the one Killer Mike is talking about is Citizens Trust Bank. Wholly Black-owned. Historically Black-owned bank.
3: Oh, okay.
2: Citizens Bank is a bank that's owned by somebody in somewhere up north, Rhode Island somewhere. Citizens Bank, the one that's out here in New York, is a white bank. Citizens Trust Bank, different bank.
0: Excuse me.
2: That's Google. We could. I mean, I just want
3: to. Oh, okay. And I'll be on here apologizing if I'm doing the research on the wrong institution, and I'll be apologizing, no doubt. Further investigation to be conducted with Hip Hop Digest. Well, we're just keeping them on a cliffhanger.
0: Oh, yeah. Nobody on here is bigger than the truth.
3: Oh, no doubt.
0: We like to get to the truth.
2: You know, that's the pillar of hip hop, bruh.
0: Yes, sir. Yes, sir.
2: We gotta do the knowledge, no doubt. Oh,
3: yo, no doubt.
0: Well, I appreciate that, Rush. I do appreciate that. You know what I'm saying? But
1: saving for the retraction.
0: Well, I mean, you know, but because see, here's the thing. I would have accepted the fact that I was wrong, but I didn't know that there was two different bank situations.
3: Yeah, neither did I.
0: I just knew that he was down there doing the bank for the black folks and the whole nine. That's what I heard. But Killer came to me with this other information. I was like, oh, I was wrong. But thank you, Rush.
3: Coming with additional information.
0: He said he went to the video replay.
2: Yeah, I called that one from Secaucus, man.
3: Hey, where you at? CNBC?
2: I'm at the NBA replay room.
0: Oh, man.
2: Yeah, if you go if you look at the one in Atlanta, it's a completely different logo than the one that's in Citizens Bank. Citizens Trust Bank is three words, and it has the three CTB as their logo.
3: Okay. Hey, look, this is the internet. I could be totally, you know, picking up the wrong information from somebody who don't like Mike and it's putting that information out. So I gotta double check up on it. Triple check.
0: Yeah, because he came in here with some arrows the other day. Yeah. I was like, okay. Don't shoot me. I'm black. Wow. I'm still ride for Mike until I find out otherwise. But, all right. Because you know, we all can get hoodwinked, yo.
3: Yo, of course. No doubt. Yeah, No doubt.
0: So now I'm going to throw a topic in there and push Rush off a little bit more. I wanted to talk to somebody who caught out on us on the show about this, but we have witnessed in hip hop, like, maybe the death of groups, the death of duos. I was thinking about this the other day. It's like, damn, we got all these rappers, I'm gonna just say for lack of a better word, who are dolo. Ain't no Wu-Tangs, ain't no EPMD, ain't no Gangstar, ain't no this, that, and the other. It's like, do you think that's strictly money? Do you think it's personality? Do you think it's all? But why are all of our legacy groups at odds, and why can't we have groups anymore?
1: I think you hit it on the head with the money part. Because niggas gotta split that shit four ways, as opposed to just you can get fucked by four different people, plus the label, or you can just take all the bread yourself and get fucked by the label only.
0: Okay, I accept that for the new and going forward. But what about the groups that were established that were superstars in hip hop? Even what was that? Engine, number nine. What was that group? I'm tripping.
3: Black Sheep.
0: We can go on and on and on, all these lists of groups that either don't perform together anymore or perform together for the bread and don't fuck with each other outside of that. It's just an interesting concept to me when I started really thinking about it and going through the list of groups that we loved.
1: I think it's probably because people grow apart over years. You look at these legacy groups, it's 20 plus years, and you had to deal with stuff when you were younger. Some of them in their late teenager to 20, less than 25, most of them when they started their groups and did what they did. And with how you felt back then and how you feel when you get older, people grow apart. And if you had any little issues back then that used to get on your nerves, the older you get, yo, your fuse gets shorter. You get let the bullshit meter just be like, nah, I can't fuck this nigga. I used to put up that shit when I was 19. I ain't putting up with that bullshit now, nigga. Get the fuck out of here. So it's a lot of, I think it's a lot of attitude and pride, and niggas just don't, basically they grow apart.
0: What say you, Rush?
2: I don't know. I think I feel like it's like it was a trend. Like it was hot. Like think about when we first started, you know, if we're going to go back and document the true school, it was always the Treacherous Three, Funky Four Plus One, your Grandmaster Flash Furious Five. It was like Houdini. There was always multiple EPMD, Jazz DMC, Prince, Run DMC, you know. And then I'm trying to think, like, maybe I could say maybe LL Cool J came out and, like, blew everything apart. He just was just one man standing on a mic, you know. And then Kane came out, you know. Then after that you start seeing a lot more single acts. Like, I can't think of any too many more after that. Like, I mean, obviously we got, like, you know, NWA, Public Enemy. Yeah, okay, well, damn, I just lied on myself. Yeah, there's a whole lot after that. But
1: they got Black Moon, Boogie Monsters.
2: Right. Yeah. There's a whole lot, but I just think, I don't know. I just feel like that single, and you know what? You might be right, Kurt. It might just be because it's a financial situation for them. I mean, it could be a financial consideration about it. You know, the idea of I'd rather split my money with me and the tax man than split it with five other dudes and the tax man and the manager.
1: And the lady.
2: Right.
0: So our group's dead?
1: I think it's just like you said. I think part of what Rush said, it's just not a popular thing anymore. It being to be part of a group.
2: I think, well, you know what, Kurt? You're right. And I think they probably think Coast Contra.
1: Well, that's a different animal right there, too.
2: They're four guys and they all, you know. So I think that, you know, it might be kind of niche for them.
0: One of them has super famous parents, too.
1: Yeah, you got Radcad behind that, too.
0: And Teacher Moses.
1: Right.
3: I think what is detrimental, and because hip-hop doesn't have, I mean, the few that you name, maybe like a Public Enemy, but you don't have the legacy groups like rock, you know, whether if it's Queen, even without Freddie Mercury, was still putting in singers and going on tour, and the Aerosmiths and the Rolling Stones. You don't have those legacies. Those legacy groups are what we named. They are the Salt and Peppers. You know what I'm saying? They were the Eric B. and Rakims, you know, whatever, you know what I'm saying? NWA, I don't care who you're talking about. We don't have that legacy groups the way rock has. And it's a detriment to the history, because even when you got groups, even you're going to show up, I don't care what Salt and Pepper doing, but without Spinderella, True School cats would be like, you know, I don't know. That's just my two cents on it. I think it's a detriment to the history, you know, because we just don't have those legacy groups touring like they should be. You know,
1: well, even when they go out on tour, nobody goes and sees them. They got to go out like 20 people on one tour.
3: They do, yeah.
1: They still have tiny crowds.
3: Yeah.
0: And that's spreading the money even thinner.
3: Yeah.
1: Right.
2: I mean, but look where we at, man. I mean, the same amount of years separate Generation Y that separated us from Smokey Robinson and the Miracles. Mm. Like the Dramatics and all them cats, they go out. It's
3: yes, they do.
2: 10, 20 of them out there doing their review shows. So we kind of like, you know, we're in that era, man. I mean, it's like, you know, yeah. our audience is, you know, they gotta get that money. It's, they gotta squeeze a whole lot more out of a whole lot less people.
3: You know? Wow, I tell you what, I the last time I was out here, it was a lot of people out there at that Commodores concert. Lionel Richie was nowhere to be seen, my G.
0: Yeah, it was packed.
1: He's a brick house.
0: Yep.
3: So, you know.
0: I was with it.
3: Yeah, no doubt.
0: But so would the crowd be with it if there was a Eric B. Rakim, not just Rakim, Eric B. Rakim, if there was a Boogie Monsters on the side over there, you got... You know, just I truly believe that there would be an audience for that type of concert.
1: I have to disagree with you on one thing. The fact that the only reason I don't think there's an audience for that is because unlike R&B, rock, and whatever else music you want to name, hip hop has always been called a young man's sport. And so when niggas get to a certain age, they get the fuck out the game. And when they get out the game, they don't even come back. It's not like you say the group from my era when I used to love hip hop. They said the Salt and Peppers and whoever else you want to name. If they come out in a concert, I'm going to go see them. Most people are like, nah, I'm going to go see Jill Scott. I'm going to go see Mary J. I'm going to go see whoever else. But I'm not spending my money to go see these old groups because I don't even listen to rap no more.
0: Well, I'm going to throw a flag, Curtis. I'm going to throw a flag because there was this concert that I went to in Long Beach that had, I mean, I can't name all the people, but Candyman, Two Live Crew. I mean, it was mad heads from that era. And that stadium, it was a big ass stadium, packed with everybody dancing and singing and being a part of the show as we do. So that is kind of, it was only one show that I can tell you that I went to and saw all of that, but if it happened there in Long Beach, I'm sure it would happen in Chicago or St. Louis or wherever else.
2: Here's the key. You just said it. Look at who was going out on the tour and look who was going to see him. When you're talking about Candyman, Cypress Hill, it ain't us that's going to see them.
0: Mm. Wow.
2: So it ain't us that's supporting our artists.
0: Wow!
2: When you could put a Wu-Tang on the stage, you put 15 cats on the stage, and they're gonna sell out.
0: They did here in the Virgin Hotel.
2: And yes, yeah. Mm-hmm. Who was there?
0: A whole lot of us and a whole lot of others.
3: Well, let me tell you something. That kind of proves the theory I was thinking about. Even the legacy groups who do touring or who are at least at the very edge, let's say they're getting bread, there's a lot of European, way more European dates than American dates.
0: Public Enemy tour, ain't nobody regularly going to see that, if you know what I'm saying.
3: Yeah, no doubt.
0: So... That's on the people then.
2: I think that the average rap fan ain't us. They ain't like us. They not the back then the average rap fan was with it because it was trendy. And then now that it's not trendy in that sense anymore.
3: Wow, that's what's up.
0: Crazy, crazy.
3: No doubt. All right, next topic on Hip Hop Digest, a little bit more technical. It might be more Rush, Kurt G, and whatnot. In Music strikes again. In Music buys Trackdoor, Native Instruments, the whole thing. I don't know if the European regulator is going to let it go through, but who knows. But in any case, In Music makes the buy. All right. Is this good? Is this good or bad? Did the Native Instruments need in music's capital to have them continue, or were they going to wither away anyway?
1: I think that they're just, and music is just the universal of a gear, I guess you could say, of these companies that make musical instruments and sell these apps and the shit that's popular. I think they are that. So they're just going to get in, just like all these companies buying publishing from all these damn artists. They're just buying up shit and putting it in one umbrella. And to me, it's only bad if they go in and take over and try to change shit from if it's working.
3: Mm.
0: That usually doesn't end well, though, for the person bought.
3: Mm. You think, Rush, I don't think you're the user of their products, but what you think?
2: Yeah, I mean, I don't use Traktor, but I mean, I do have several Native Instruments.
3: Well, I guess you got some plugins.
2: Yeah.
1: I got plenty of Native Instruments plugins.
2: Of course. Yeah. I think I got a Native Instruments controller, but I think, this is a thing. They're buying or acquiring other companies is just a way to shore up their stockholders. I don't necessarily believe that, if you were running the company, you would be out there. This is bullshit. Y'all know I got the fire product and everything. They're not having it. They're not. Those aren't the conversations they're having.
3: Right.
2: They're having a conversation. Well, look, this year was a strong year for us. The outlook for our company looks stronger than ever. You've been on them. You probably, E. Greaves, you probably been on those earning calls. And, I've been on enough of them to know this is, the company could. Company could be on fire. The plane is like 50 feet off the ground and they're literally like, yeah, it's never been stronger. So I think that this is just a way for them to
0: people disappear.
2: Right.
0: Jobs, stuff like that. So that's why I said it doesn't usually bode well for the company that was purchased. They get their bag or what have you, but
2: yeah, they get their bag and then eventually they're gonna sell it off for parts.
0: Yep.
2: Man, this is just a way for Native Instruments to buy a little time. Cause it's not going. I mean, let's be honest. I mean, with some of the stuff that I've been sitting in meetings with lately, like. Yeah, the plug-in, I mean, not the plug-in game, but the instrument plug-in game is about to change in a way that, Native Instruments is gonna, they got caught flat-footed like Blockbuster right now.
0: Be kind, rewind.
2: Mm. I love my Native Instruments plugins. I mean, everybody's using, everybody's using them. But look at, if you're talking about, the drum plugins, nobody's really using that. Like, seriously, no more. It's too many.
3: Right. Right.
2: Flavors. And now, if most of the young kids, they're probably running Ableton. Why would I need a drum synth in Ableton? Ableton is a drum synth, right? I don't know. I just think that this is just a way for them to buy a little time.
3: Okay. Oh, that's what's up. And look, now, if I'm mistaken, I thought I caught a glimpse. I'm just speaking of just another company who, I don't know if they're going to be in that same position, but I thought I caught a glimpse of some propeller head up in there.
2: Oh yeah, what are they? Reason Studios.
3: Now? Yeah, Reason. Well, not Propellerhead anymore. Reason Studio. I'm sorry. Yeah. I don't know. I don't know a lot. I mean, I don't know. I don't see a lot of cats bumping them. I mean, I'm not saying they ain't not good. Just saying maybe there's just maybe cross prohibitive at this point. I don't know.
2: Well, they just dropped a new version. They got Reason 14 out. Version 14 just dropped.
1: And damn, I just, they up to 14.
2: Yeah, they up to 14 now.
1: And yeah, I've been out the game a long time.
2: And you know, you follow, you know, you're a gearhead, just like, if you know, you're a hip hop head, you follow the news, you follow the tech, you know. I don't know. I just think that, you know, there's too many other really good products out there. The reason is probably still very niche, and they leaning further, further into that niche, and people keep trying to bring it out of them, you know. But I'll tell you, like, Battle Cat, heavy reason head.
0: Oh, wow.
2: Oh, and that dude, I'm scared of him on Reason. All the tracks that he makes them in Reason. So it's not the software, it's the user.
0: I was getting ready to say that. I don't know.
1: I make a lot of shit in Reason myself.
2: Right. You know, I think, as a matter of fact, this new EP I'm working on, a lot of that stuff was done in Reason. Yeah. I'm pushing it out and doing it in another job, but yeah.
0: Yeah, well, it probably gets down to why they were bought in the first place, because it's a lot of players out there as far as software offerings, workstation, you know, whatever your choice of weapon is. But obviously, it is the user and who can execute in that particular ecosystem. And probably in music is saying, look, if we could just eliminate a lot of dead wood here.
2: Right.
0: You know, we can really start competing on another level. I mean, I don't know, in music on the DJ level, Pioneer is, you know, such a stranglehold, you know. But who knows? I guess we'll see. You know what I'm saying? So that, you know, is the gear portion of the show.
2: I got one last take on that.
0: Oh, what's that?
2: You got Native Instruments being acquired by End Music, right?
0: Right.
2: Think about who they own too. What are they?
0: Everybody.
2: They got Kai, Denon, Newmark, Rain.
0: Newmark. Yep. Roland.
2: M Audio. Yeah, M Audio is Roland, right?
0: Yep. M Audio. Yep.
2: Moog.
0: Oh, they bought Moog?
2: Yeah.
0: I didn't know that. Jesus.
2: It's this consolidation. It's the consolidation of it's exactly what's happening to the record industry, to the movie industry, TV. Everything's consolidating down to one entity. We're just pushing ourselves right to that singularity, right? Till it's only
0: world order.
2: One. And then pretty soon all of those companies are gonna be owned by Amazon.
0: Oh my god.
1: Amazon gonna come in with the
2: $200 billion
1: offer.
2: Amazon, yeah, all of. Studio One got bought by Fender.
0: Oh, I hated that acquisition.
2: Yeah, it's hard to get used to. I hate looking at that.
0: Russ, you hit me right in the heart, yo. I hated that Fender bought Studio One.
2: Yeah, I hate looking at it. Right, every time I open it up, I'm just ugh.
0: Oh wow, that's what's up.
4: The consumer suffers in the end, yo.
2: We always do, brother. We always do.
0: No doubt. All right, B, I'm gonna let you now.
4: Welcome to the Hip Hop Digest Show.
1: where we like to ask our guest questions.
4: And one of those questions, no matter how many times your ass been on the show, because
2: I'm not a lawyer,
4: your thought process could have changed since the last time you were here. So we want to ask, who are your top three that you're listening to right now?
2: Bro,
4: you had to know it was coming.
2: Yeah, I mean, but that, because they haven't changed, I'm still studying the same cat.
4: Okay, then that's cool.
2: Lupe, Black Thought. Who else would I stick in there? Just to throw things off. This little young cat, I can't remember his name, so we'll just keep going. But
4: yeah. Oh,
2: what'd you say?
4: Somebody said Nick Grant. I don't know who said that.
2: Yeah.
1: That's not a bad one though.
2: Right.
4: I was just trying to segue onto something else because that first topic was a lot because I like speech. But Nick Grant released as well on that same day. And I had been anticipating that album for a long time because I was nervous. I was like, damn, he is a young boy. You know what I'm saying? And he has had a couple of joints where he did what we always ask. Do that stuff, but give us something. He's done that. But on this album, yo, it's mature hip hop. That's all I can call it right now. Mature hip hop. So his people his age might not like it. I don't know, but it's a great album.
2: I think we're getting back to the lyricism, man. I like it. I've been liking a lot of stuff that's coming out. I just think that we got to get back to the whole essence of what hip hop is because we kind of went way into the whole marketing side. We went way over into the makeup counter.
3: Oh, man. Hair band, metal hair.
2: We should be in the school, but we should be in Home Depot. We over here in Estee Lauder right now.
4: That sound like toxic masculinity. I'm just saying.
2: hey, bro. Right now, we over here. Everything is on how you. Everything is about how you look.
4: Yeah. That's a shame because there are some pretty people who are not talented, and there are some people who are not considered pretty who are extremely talented. So, but that's always been a thing, though.
2: Not necessarily even talking about their physical aesthetics. I'm talking about the fact that they have to be branded with some luxury brand or they
4: hold that.
2: Like, what's this big, you know, this big, they just had a big riot because.
4: Oh, that new watch?
2: Yeah.
4: Watch?
2: Watch, bruh. Like, everything is about the brand. It's the brand. Nobody is really thinking about the lyricism and the fact of just being an artist because I'm an artist. It's like if you had a damn painter and all he did was paint Nabisco logos, you know what I mean? It's all he doing. Like, all you doing is just rubber stamping logos. You're not really out here pushing the culture at all.
4: That word culture, I think it's been put to bed, tucked away, put under the pillow, actually, because cash has taken over culture, brother. Even if it's a little bit of cash that you might think is big cash, it's nothing compared to culture. But we don't see that anymore. So yeah, it's gonna continue to be ugly then, I guess.
2: Yes, yeah. I mean, you know, I think, you know, obviously shows like this is keep the culture at the forefront, and I think that people probably need to stop looking at the shiny shit over there for a minute. And we like you guys, and you guys focus on the talking about the real. You know, we bringing out you talk about artists that are really impacting the culture. We need more of that. We need more of that.
1: We definitely need more of that, but the culture was co-opted by commercial. So we no longer have a hip hop culture because niggas always keep talking about the culture, but they ain't really talking about hip hop. They ain't got shit to do with the culture they're talking about. They're talking about the culture of the bag, the culture of social media, the culture of your what you look like. It's never the culture of hip hop, like you said, the lyricism and what hip hop used to be about. So hip hop culture, it really isn't hip hop culture. It's something else, totally different.
2: Right. And I just caught what you just said, E. Green. I'm not trying to, that was my tool bag Estee Lauder thing was not a dig on the latest crop of female rappers. I'm not doing that.
4: Oh, I wasn't trying to do that either, brother. It didn't have a gender, what I was saying.
2: Now, Now, this killer, time. Killer, I'm choosing to represent myself.
3: No doubt. No doubt. I generally think that for us, I think the frustrating point isn't even so much at the next Lil Young or YN who drops. I mean, because that's going to happen, but you really do have some guys who, I'm not going to call them gatekeepers, but they're lockstep in as far as Bag Central. And I'm talking about some of the more popular podcasters out there. I mean, these guys aren't young. These aren't young guys or gals, but their podcast is centered around what's going on with their people that are their grandchildren's age, more than likely. So, I mean, that's just my two cents of it. Then I'm talking about the moneymakers, and I don't need to name names. We all know who they are, you know. But, you know, they're going to talk about the latest gossip. You know what I'm saying? What NBA player is doing to what female rapper?
4: Dating who?
3: Yeah. You know what I mean? I don't care about that, but that's going to be frontline news. And people are tuning into that.
1: That's so the culture.
2: I'm sorry, I just remembered my guy's name. Chris Patrick, Jersey.
3: Chris Patrick, Jersey.
2: Yeah.
1: That's to look him up.
4: We're going to see
2: that I'm checking for. His name is Chris Patrick.
3: Wow, okay.
2: He just got he got a hell of a co-sign from Black Thought and is it JID or just Jid?
4: I think it's JID.
2: Okay.
1: I've heard people call him Jid. I've heard from JID.
3: Dang, well, you getting a hookup from them kids. That ain't... Damn, I'm going to look him up.
4: Yeah, we have to see about that. We believe you, for sure.
2: But yeah, no doubt, no doubt.
4: We need that in our ear.
3: No doubt.
4: So where we at now? Where we at? Should we say Drake is 39? No. No, we're not going to say Drake is 39. Okay, fine.
3: Hey, man.
4: We just talk about ageism in hip-hop. You know what I'm saying? So Killer's been here a couple of days, and you know we of course going back and forth. We do a show every day, but it's funny because I was mentioning how, like, you know, we've been doing this 20 years, y'all. We've been doing this 20 years, and 20 years ago or 15 years ago, I was saying, y'all, these lean with it, rock with it kids gonna be out the whip, B. They're gonna be gone and they're gonna be mad, right? We got a hold of a clip of Smoking Loud, or what is it fucking concert called? Is it Smoking Loud? Something Loud.
3: Rolling Loud.
4: Rolling Loud.
3: Something, yeah, I don't know.
4: And I could not believe what my eyes and ears were experiencing. I mean, you have to call that something else. But on one of the captions says, oh, I guess we got our new batch of hip hop or whatever, our new generation of hip hop. Now, we were saying lean with it, rock with it and all that. My white tee and all that stuff was not hip hop, right? I'm just putting this out here for the whole world. I'm not arguing with nobody that's gonna say this current stuff is hip hop that I saw on that video. You wanna say that's hip hop? You go ahead, my ears are locked. Anybody else see the clip?
3: Well, I saw the clip. I don't know. I can't even tell you who the nigga was. I know he's jumping up and down the stage like a pogo stick. Fucking look like 100,000 motherfuckers had the lighters up. I assume they was pogoing too.
4: And there was no lyrics.
3: And he was, yeah, because he was grunting at best.
4: And the crowd was grunting with him.
3: So
4: I don't know.
3: Well, that's going to, see, that doesn't bother me because that's going to happen. But you said the key word. You're just going to label that shit as hip hop because it's a nigga on stage.
4: Damn.
3: Because you're not going to call it country.
4: There was an Asian girl bouncing around pole sticking too.
3: But you're not going to call it punk.
4: No, you're not going to call it punk. I don't know what you call that.
3: You're not going to call it grunge. You're not going to call it rock and roll. You're not going to call it acid rock. Are you?
4: No. It has to be called something else.
3: African-American men standing on stage with a microphone in his hand, unless
1: jumping
3: he sings
1: like a pogo stick.
3: Yeah, jumping around like a pogo stick. Unless he sings, and even if he sings, depending on his music, he's going to be called a rapper.
4: Wow.
2: Yeah, I mean, 50 Cent sing.
4: he makes good soundtracks to movies. I mean, series.
3: Well, that's it, he raps it, it's key. Been a long time coming.
4: What you say, Rush?
2: He raps in key.
4: There you go. There you go. The key of life.
1: He raps in key.
4: But I mentioned that number 39 because at some point, yo, you become an old head in the game, B. You become an old head. You turn into us. It happens.
2: That's a shame, man. I'm of a certain age. And I'm still willing to battle up. You know what I'm saying? I'm, as they say in LA, I squabble up. I'm less
4: dead.
3: Right. But that is probably one of the last remaining and oldest best traditions. It was a naturally thing that we had and no other genre had, is the self clean. Okay.
4: Yep.
3: When it was time for cats to move on, maybe a battle took them out or whatever, but then you replaced with excellence.
4: Excellence.
2: But you know what? You actually, Killer, you make a good point. And if you think about it in terms of you got an old bull that's been running the yard, and there's always some young bull that's going to come out and take him down. So we kind of give that whole idea of ageism is life, because we're expecting the youth to come just take it like a lion. You know, when the lion loses his teeth, you know,
4: not the win.
2: Other lions, the younger lions, they get rid of them.
4: Yep.
3: Okay, but yeah, but the guy or the lion that's going to be running the pride, it has to be strong enough, okay, to run it. Okay, nobody's, all this, y'all niggas need to hand the shit over attitude, or you know what I'm saying, because your reign
1: is going to be
3: stupid short. You know what I mean? I'm just saying there's generations here of replaced groups for whatever reason, but they seem to be replaced with excellence. You know, who we didn't know when the Fat Boys and Houdini and Run DMC, you know, got eclipsed, that it was going to be the Boogie Down Productions, you know, or the Big Daddy Kanes, you know, or whatever the case. It just kept getting replaced by excellence. And I don't care what coast or what whatever, if you got long in a tooth and you started to get eclipsed or whatever, you know, after NWA or after Ice-T, there was plenty of excellence from the coast. Okay, you think that's excellence, what we're doing now?
2: Oh, you're asking me, or is that rhetorical?
3: It's just rhetorical.
2: Thank God.
1: Oh, okay.
4: You ain't got the answers, Sway.
1: You got the answers. It's just going to be the same answer.
4: Oh, well.
3: I don't know. I think Souls of Mischief in their time was a great replacement for anybody who they replaced that, you know, was next up.
2: I agree.
3: You know what I mean?
2: I agree. I mean, their contribution to the, there's that word again, to the culture is legit.
4: Yes.
2: Brass
1: when the culture
2: five,
1: was the culture.
2: Same thing. If we're going to stick on the West Coast, you know, they were definitely, they gave hip hop a different face. Whereas right now, it's the same face, but it's got a ton of makeup on it.
1: Even if they don't, it doesn't matter where they're from, it all sounds the same.
4: Wow, you're right. But that's been happening since what was that bill? The Telecommunications Act.
3: Yeah, that
4: put a hurting on it, because yeah, no these doubt. These conglomerates were like, you're gonna hear me in every city in America. And that's what happened. So you don't get the niche. I mean, you do, but then you gotta go to the little smokehouse.
2: Yeah, we got consolidation of everything. I mean, like you said, you know, the radio stations are consolidating. TV stations are consolidating. What is it? What's his name? Ellison bought Paramount. Now he's about to buy Warner Brothers. So that means he's going to own, he has Paramount Plus, and he's going to have Warner Brothers. He's going to have HBO and Netflix soon. You know what I'm saying? So we're all just going to be getting the same thing. And I think the more that happens, people got to get louder on the seams. They got to get louder outside, you know, in the suburbs. We got to get louder and just kind of.
3: Well, but if you think about the foundings of hip hop, that's what it was. You were louder outside. You were louder on the seams. They couldn't hear you in the office.
2: That part.
3: Yeah. So.
2: Yeah. So we got. Yeah. I mean, it's, you know.
3: And I think ultimately that's, again, that's the thing. It's not so much about hating your man, you know, across the border, Drake. It's not about hating him. It's about all he represents is in the suite, in the boardroom. That's what he totally represents. And that's strangling to the culture. Outside of the culture and all the excellence, guys, it's like, you know, the people, you person you just put up on, he's outside getting glowing endorsements. We need to check.
0: Yep.
3: We need to see. We need to hear. So that's what's up.
0: So let's get out of here. But I'm going to ask this last question.
3: All right.
0: Does the future of hip hop, and this is for each, the three of you, does hip hop's future look bleak, or is there some promise in hip hop's future?
1: Are you talking about Jay-Z's man?
3: No, he's just talking about
0: No.
3: Oh,
0: we got jokes. This was not a joke. Those words just happened to pop up. But do you seriously see any potential for new hip hop, or do you think it's really over?
2: I think
1: hip hop is going to continue because hip hop is what it is. But this commercial shit is on life support.
3: I agree. I think the brand of hip hop suffers in the short run. But as certain events happen, certain things happen, and those folks start to get replaced, no matter who they are, the only place to be, the only place to be standing is outside, because inside you have been washed. So in the short term, we'll suffer, but in the long term, we're going to be outside because that's where we always been.
2: And I think we probably as a culture probably need to kind of accept the fact that we shot ourselves in the foot a little bit too.
3: Mm-hmm.
2: You know, we allowed our culture to kind of be co-opted, and then it turned into this. Really, I mean, hip hop always had some form of rebellion, violence in it. I mean, but now it's almost like that's the feature.
3: Right.
2: I'm not popular until I've shot somebody I've gotten shot, or until, you know, somebody in my crew got killed, or until I got killed, you know. So we're there now. So we need to, you know, I don't know where to start cutting the branches off the tree, but we need
0: to do something.
2: We need
0: the tree.
2: Thank you. I mean, we need to do something and to let the real uncorrupted fruit grow.
3: Yeah, no doubt. No doubt.
0: Well, I will wrap it up by saying that I have given up on hip hop's Comiskey Park situation because I don't know how much worse hip hop can get before a multitude of people just get fed up with it and just be done with these streaming sites or whatever, if this is what you're putting forth. I didn't tell anybody this, but you know how Spotify puts at the end of the year who you listen to most and all that kind of stuff?
3: Well, I don't have
0: Spotify. You might not know that, but at the end of the year, they give you a synopsis of.
3: Right.
0: Now, on my personal, this is me. Y'all know me. Y'all listening know me. You know who was like number two on my list?
3: Carly Simon.
0: No, sir. It was Lil Wayne.
3: Damn.
0: It was Lil Wayne.
1: How did that happen?
0: And I'm looking at this thing like, how the fuck is Lil Wayne on my screen? I didn't listen to no Lil Wayne.
4: Did somebody grab my phone and just put that shit on repeat? I don't know, because
2: you fell asleep.
4: I was just shocked. Huh? I was sneak listening. Even if I sneak listen, it shouldn't be number two on my list of fucking Spotify, because you have no idea how wide a range of shit I listen to on Spotify. But
2: you didn't listen to a Lil Wayne.
4: He ain't on there.
1: Wobble me.
4: Anyway, so thank y'all. I appreciate you, Rush, for everything that you contributed today.
3: No doubt. Before we get out, Kurt G, I got to ask you a question. Do we have any digital freaks?
4: Oh,
1: digital freaks. No, sir, I'm on my phone doing this, so no, I do not.
3: Okay.
4: I will post them.
3: All right. So shout out to Peter and Matt and the Digital Freaks. And again, I want to thank Senior Extra Large Rush for being on the show.
4: He ain't trying to say you big or nothing like that. You know what I'm saying?
1: I just need you to stop being scared and just go ahead and put that music out, sir. I need that.
2: See, I'm getting coached already. I love it. Let's get it.
4: Hey, Rush, tell him every time we talk, what I say, where the music at?
3: Hey, really quick.
1: I told him I'm ready to support. I'm ready to support, my brother.
3: Oh, Kurt G, and this nigga talking about vinyl.
1: I heard him already.
2: I got you on the vinyl.
3: So that's a purchase. That's easy.
4: That's a purchase.
3: But before we get out, just to signify, I showed Kurt G the cover I made when you did that hot remix. Tell him, Kurt.
2: I want to see it. We didn't see that.
1: It's a nice cover.
3: Yeah, well, I have to wait till I get back on the East Coast.
2: You caught me. It was that time of the year, so I went that route. But
3: no, it's all good. I was just saying, I'll send you the cover. It's all good.
2: Oh yeah, please. I'll definitely use it.
3: All right, that's what's up.
4: Look at that.
3: All right, so that's been a wonderful Hip Hop Digest. We flipped the script. We all over the country.
4: Yeah, because we got cut off.
1: Damn, again.
4: Wow. Well, I'm going to do it the old show. We done, but I'm going to say it again one more time, probably.
3: All right, so no doubt.
1: You know you want a slice.
2: Okay.
3: Thank you for rolling with us.
1: Yes.
4: Oh. Rush slid one in there too.
3: Yeah, good. God bless.
4: Yes, sir.
1: One.

0: 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Or hip-hop? 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Or classic radio theater?
1: Dragnet, the documented drama of an actual crime.
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2: This is John B. Wells. 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
4: Now, the rest of the story. Many centuries ago, when the Roman Empire was at the height of its glory, there was a rather ordinary Roman citizen whom we'll call Marcus. Marcus had no slaves, no land to speak of, and he shared with his fellows the tiny tribulations of everyday living. But one of those everydays, Marcus accidentally dropped his porridge bowl, shattering it into 100 pieces. That meant a trip to the potter's. Now, in the marketplace, Marcus was an average consumer, much like the house husbands and housewives of today. Since he was neither a Roman senator nor a tribune, nor for that matter anyone with clout, he relied on his wits rather than the goodwill of the shopkeepers. So, Marcus immediately spied the porridge bowl he wanted high on the potter's shelf. How much, he asked, and the potter quoted a reasonable price. Had the porridge bowl been fired properly? Would it contain hot soup without fracturing? Yes, the potter assured Marcus, the bowl was in fine condition. So Marcus purchased his porridge bowl and returned home. But later that night, as Marcus was eating his dinner, he noticed a peculiar sort of burning smell. And as he looked down at his brand new piece of pottery, he saw that hot soup was draining from its sides. Well, next day, Marcus was lamenting the minor misfortune with a friend. A bowl straight from the potter's shelf and good for little but holding fruit. Why had he not noticed the large crack? The friend asked Marcus if he had seen the potter's guarantee displayed on the shelf.

UL. It stands for Underwriters Laboratories, and it means the electrical circuitry has been checked and meets high control standards and is safe. The consumer should always be watching for written assurance that the product he wishes to buy is on the level. No artificial additives. 100% eiderdown. The good housekeeping seal of approval. And if you lived in ancient Rome and wished to purchase a piece of pottery, you would have watched for a certain sign on the potter's shelf, a written guarantee of flawlessness without wax. And as by now you know, it meant that the potter had not put and polished colored wax in the cracks of his wares, that his business was on the up and up, and that he was an honest man. Even still, we make the same reference to one who is honest. We say that he or she is without wax. And we use the same phrase the ancient Romans used, without, in Latin, sine, and wax, sera. So is your best friend sine sera? Is he or she sincere? Well, if so, now you know the rest of the story. Now, the rest of the story. I have before me a collection of art. Paintings, illustrations, something Rod Serling might have called a real night gallery. The titles are innocuous enough. The triumphant smile, the lips of earth, man in the hand of nature, and so on. But those designations are deceptive. Because in each case, the artistic concept can be described only as, well, monstrous. The triumphant smile, for example, depicts a Mongolian head decapitated and stuck on a lance and smiling. Man in the Hand of Nature shows a tiny naked human standing in the palm of a colossal horned goat-legged woman. Together, these artworks comprise a montage of grotesquerie worthy of Francisco de Goya. And yet this collection of monsters we're discussing was created by an American artist of the 20th century, and moreover, a woman, a female artist named Rose O'Neill. She was a Renaissance woman, I guess you could say, as evidenced by the wealth of sculpture, paintings, illustrations, poems, and novels which survives her. She was born in Wilkes-Barre, Pennsylvania in 1874, daughter of a bookseller. She taught herself to draw and was already winning prizes for her pen and ink sketches at the age of 14. 20 years and two unsuccessful marriages later, she began her most serious work. And as though some terrible, inevitable force were being unleashed from deep inside her, each of the expressive forms Rose chose was laced with the bizarre, the grotesque, the monstrous. She published four novels, The Loves of Edwy, The Lady in the White Veil, Garda, and The Goblin Woman. There's also a volume of poetry called The Master Mistress, and two statues, The Fauness and The Embrace of the Tree. And yet in no art form was Rose O'Neill so distinguished as in her illustrations. Having lived and worked both here and abroad, Rose was acclaimed by American and French art critics. In 1906, her pen and inks were exhibited at the Paris Salon, a genius, some called her. 15 years later, in the spring of 1921, another show in Paris, this time at the Galerie de Vambay. And awestruck by the portrayals of titanic and demonic figures, art lovers began musing over their inspiration. What darkness must lurk in the soul of Rose O'Neill? In 1922, New York's Wildenstein Galleries gave an O'Neill exhibition. By now, her reputation in the artistic community was that of a monster maker. Her works became known as the Monster Drawings, and her brand of terror has been called something else. It's been called her secret art. You see, today, all these decades after her death, Rose O'Neill's monumental artistic achievements, her gothic novels, her mystically sensual poetry, her monstrous illustrations, they've been all but forgotten. Remembered instead as a comparatively small, though no less significant accomplishment, something created by Rose O'Neill as a commercial artist. Something she did for the 1909 issue of Ladies' Home Journal. These days, art critics and art lovers rarely ponder the monsters of Rose O'Neill, but now you'll never forget her, because there was a ray of sun.

sunshine that contradicted her macabre. A solitary illustration creation, a chubby little character with a top knot of hair called the Cupie Doll. Only now you know the rest of the story.

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1: Now, the rest of the story. Let's you and I meet a 36-year-old attorney in Ventura, California, facing one of his most challenging cases. His client is being sued for $250,000, according to the plaintiff, an attractive, diminutive young woman. The defendant had slandered her, had humiliated her so thoroughly that her fiancé broke off their engagement and she became a nervous wreck. Now, it was not so much the broken engagement as it was her frazzled nerves that bothered her, that led to a nervous condition, in fact, which now interfered with her everyday life, and that's why she was suing. And it ought to be mentioned that back in February of 1926, when all of this happened, it was a whole lot easier to sue for slander and to win than it is today, especially if the plaintiff is a pretty young woman. Those facts considered, the defense attorney cautioned his client that this was not going to be easy, might take a miracle to defend his case successfully. I want you to remember that the lawyer said that, might take a miracle. All right, flash forward. On the 18th, the trial was drawing to a conclusion. Clearly, the jury bought the pretty plaintiff's story. All the defense attorney could hope for now was to confuse her in his cross-examination. But the lady refused to be confused. Her nerves had been shattered by that beast of a defendant, and that was all there was to it. The jury fairly throbbed with empathy as the defense attorney's heart sank. A small jolt at first. Then the entire courtroom began to tremble. My goodness, it was an earthquake. The defense attorney gulped, then continued his cross-examination as perspiration dotted the brows of jury and spectators alike. As the rumbling increased, one man crawled under a table. Even the plaintiff's lawyer was hiding behind a chair. But the defense attorney kept right on cross-examining, and the lady on the witness stand, the pretty young woman whose nerves were supposed to have been a shambles, she continued to answer all of the questions calmly, without the slightest frustration or hesitation. At last, the judge banged his gavel. Court recessed, he declared. And 15 seconds later, the courtroom was empty. But you know what? That was the miracle for which the defense attorney had hoped. Because, you see, later in his summation for the jury, he applauded the plaintiff's iron nerve. He said, quote, "All of you were nervous enough, but here she sat throughout the earthquake, answering questions composedly and without a tremor. She was cool as a cucumber. So we ought all to have nervous breakdowns if they cause such wonderful calmness and poise." And with that, the defense rested. Well, it took the jury 15 minutes to return a verdict in favor of the defendant. The case of the quaking courtroom would have made a great piece of courtroom fiction, but who would have believed it? So instead, the Ventura lawyer would wait a few years and then invent more plausible courtroom adventures based on his own experiences. You see, the defense attorney, whose inadvertent trial tactics once literally shook the earth, was Earl Stanley Gardner, the eventual creator of Perry Mason. Only now, of course, you know the rest of the story.

0: Now, the rest of the story. Howard Hill was acclaimed only once in his life. When he was a small boy, he sang at Buckingham Palace for Queen Victoria. But shortly thereafter, his voice changed, so that was the end of his singing career. And yet, still a boy, he began to demonstrate a degree of artistic skill. And after a while, he was supporting himself as a portrait painter. In fact, Howard promised himself that as soon as he could scrape enough money together, he would leave England and travel to the United States and seek his fortune. And when the Civil War was over, Howard did travel to the United States. He made his home in New York, in Yonkers, to be exact. What he wanted to do was open a studio and specialize in portraits and landscapes, but the dream aborted. In time, he was a father of 12. The responsibility of feeding a large family prevented him from saving enough money to open his studio, so Howard stayed at the bottom of the artistic totem pole. He learned that animal portraits were popular, so he went from door to door asking each resident if there were a favorite household pet he could paint. Occasionally, someone requested a portrait of the family dog. Wealthy farmers were inclined to have their prize-winning cows or pigs immortalized on canvas. Now, Howard painted those animals in great detail. That became his trademark. For a dog or a cat, each hair was meticulously represented. Tiny highlights in the eyes, everything was immaculately clear. Supplementing his irregular income from animal portraits, Howard turned to pot boilers. That's a colloquialism for hyper-sentimental, pseudo-poetic art. For example, an Indian maiden in a canoe gliding over a moonlit lake. And what Howard's pot boilers lost in realism, they made up for in one very important respect. They sold. They were also fantastically detailed, as was everything Howard drew or painted. During the slow seasons, when neither animal portraits nor pot boilers were particularly in demand, Howard became a house painter. Yes, I mean he painted the exteriors of people's homes. Leaving his own house those mornings, he attempted to salvage his pride by telling his wife he was going to paint a portrait, but she knew better. And in time, the harsh reality of his failure as an artist became too much to bear, so disillusioned and disappointed by his lack of recognition, he became an alcoholic. Howard Hill died, believing his life had amounted to nothing. But he was not quite the failure he had considered himself to be. I mean, his style of painting, especially his meticulous attention to detail, would inspire someone else to artistry, would live on in the style of another. And the little boy, so moved by what the rest of the world had taken for granted, why, he was Howard's grandson. You see, Howard Hill, the English portrait and landscape painter who brought his big dreams to the new world only to watch them fade and die. Well, he didn't live to see the spark of his work catch fire in his daughter's son. The wide-eyed boy who so admired his grandfather's lifelike artistic detail that he spent his own prolific lifetime imitating it. That boy? That's right. Norman Rockwell. Only now, you know the rest of the story.
1: Now, the rest of the story. Phineas Taylor, 32, former ad writer, newspaper reporter, was as near destitute as ever before in his life. The recklessness, which had brought him to the verge of complete failure, was his purchase of a Manhattan museum. It was an establishment that would promptly belong to his creditor, a retired merchant, should Phineas miss a single payment. Scudder's American Museum, it had been called, showcased for a remarkable assortment of curiosities collected one artifact at a time by Scudder himself. But then the old man had died and left the place to disinterested daughters. It was engulfed in red ink when Phineas Taylor came along and on a whim decided to adopt it. Now here he was, glumly leaning on his elbows in the museum's dormant box office one morning, wondering fearfully about the future, his future, the family's future, when up to the box office walks a beggar. A stout, even hearty-looking fellow, but a beggar, nonetheless. And as beggars are supposed to, he asks quite politely for money. Well, Phineas Riley replied that It is doubtful who should ask whom for assistance, but then, grinning as though something quite brilliant had just occurred to him, he said to the beggar, "Listen, I'll give you something to go out and buy some breakfast, and then I want you to come back here. I want to give you an honest paying job." And the man did come back. And this was the job that Phineas gave him. He was to take five common building bricks. He was to place four of them on the sidewalk at four particular locations in the neighborhood, one at the corner of Broadway and Ann Street, another at the corner of Broadway and VC Street, another in front of the Astor House, another in front of St. Paul's Church, and those four bricks, after they'd been placed, the fellow was to carry the fifth brick to the corner of Broadway and Ann, and exchange the brick on the sidewalk for the one in his hand. Then he must proceed to the next location, and exchange the brick on the sidewalk for the one he was carrying. And so on, from one location to the next, solemn-faced, speaking to no one, replacing brick after brick, and once an hour, each and every hour, the man was to come to the museum box office, present a ticket, and walk inside. And after he had traversed every hall in the building, he must go back outside and resume his exchanging of bricks. Half an hour after the fellow had embarked on his rounds, no fewer than 500 passers-by had stopped to watch and conjecture as to the meaning of his odd routine. And within half an hour more, the streets outside the museum were filled with lines which had formed to buy tickets, thus to follow the brick-bearer inside. The man's name? Nobody recalls his name. But the world remembers his ingenious employer, that young museum proprietor, whose luck changed with an epiphany that the promotion must always outweigh the product. The promotion must always outweigh the product. His name, Phineas Taylor. Barnum. P.T. Barnum. Now, when you hear that the edifice to Barnum's success was built on a foundation of five bricks, you will know the rest of the story. Now, the rest of the story. Art Simmons was the neighborhood bully. But there was one thing that separated Art from the neighborhood bully you probably know. Art could fight. He could fight. While other bullies were mostly bluff and bluster, this one could underscore his intimidation with a remarkable pair of fists. Though he was barely 14, it was said that a full-grown man would think twice before taking on Art Simmons. Unfortunately, Art did not bully full-grown men. In fact, he often picked on younger boys, in particular a neighbor boy named Mike. Mike's father hated fighting, was always telling his son to avoid a confrontation. The Simmons boy calls you a name, Dad admonished, you just ignore him. But Mike's father had forgotten how a boy's honor needs defending, and so he was shocked the afternoon he looked out the window and saw a battle raging right in front of their house. And it was Mike and Art Simmons. Furious, Dad rushed out the door and stopped it. "You both ought to be ashamed," he was starting to say, when suddenly from somewhere, Mike's brother John came running full speed and tackled the Simmons boy. Well, now Dad had had enough. He seized John by the collar and hauled him into the house and gave him a whipping. John protested. After all, he was only trying to defend his younger brother. But Dad was adamant fighting was wrong, and that would have been that, except for the rest of the story. 3 days passed before John and Art Simmons encountered each other again. There were the usual taunts from the latter. John said, all right, if Art wanted a fight, he'd have a fight, but this time not where some grown-up could intervene. Instead, out in the woods, where a winner and a loser could be determined once and for all. So John and Art met in the woods. The boys were the same age, apparently evenly matched, fighting for their own territorial supremacy. John for his kid brother, and for all the kid brothers in the neighborhood. And John did not let them down. It was a merciless thrashing that he gave Art Simmons. And yet, unlike most kid wars, this one accomplished something. First, the reformation of a bully. And next, the initiation of a lifelong friendship between the two contestants. And perhaps most significant, it revealed something in John he might not otherwise have recognized, maybe ever. A tremendous talent for doing battle with his hands, with his fists.
2: Oh, there'd be other fights in John's life, some of them ranked among the most ferocious ever fought anywhere. But now, reflecting on them, you will always recall John's first fight. Fought for the love of Mike. Fought for the love of his brother Mike. The war in the woods near Boston that set two young feet on a path to immortality 100 years ago. For all your life, you've known the name of America's bare-knuckle boxing champion of champions, John L. Sullivan. Only now you know the rest of the story.
0: Now, the rest of the story. Should the entertainment media be subject to censorship? We've been debating that issue for 100 years. In fact, back in 1908, there was one fellow who got so fed up with, well, smut on stage and prurience in print that he wrote an article for the prestigious 19th Century magazine, sternly advocating the censorship of fiction in general. Contemporary fiction authors, the article begins, have abused their freedom of speech. And when a fiction writer neglects his moral responsibility to his readers, then the guardians of public morality must get involved, must censor that. And moral decay in literature does not happen suddenly, the article says. It creeps in by degrees. So, censorship must be continuous and rigid, the article demands. There must be no beginnings of evil. Now, this next you're not going to like, but remember, I'm only quoting this 1908 magazine article. Of those with base appetites, so-called, who yearn for the decadent, quote, women are the worst offenders of this breach of moral law. What use is it, the article says, to guard against evil in one form, while in another it is free to act? In all things in which suggestion plays a part, there is a possible element of evil. A close analysis will show that the only emotions which in the long run harm are those arising from sex impulses. Now, I should mention that the article names no transgressing writers in particular, depriving them of the, quote, advertisement which they crave, end quote. Such are merely contemptuously referred to throughout as they, quote, they found an art wholesome and made it morbid. They found it pure and left it sullied. They, in their selfish greed, tried to deprave where others had striven to elevate. In the language of the pulpit, they have crucified Christ afresh. Still quoting, this article is no mere protest against academic faults or breaches of good taste. It is a deliberate indictment of a class of literature so vile that it is actually corrupting the nation. The war between God and the devil, the article calls it. All right. But if having heard all that leaves you applauding, there is something else you ought to hear. That spiritual war of which the opinionated writer wrote, that was going on also in his own secret life. Publicly a devoted husband, a loving father, a respected businessman, privately he was a corrupt, carousing libertine destined to die in his 60s of syphilis. And one thing more, that self-conceived moralist who so righteously promoted literary censorship, that fellow who was so concerned with, quote, evil and suggestion and sex impulses, why, he was the same man who spilled from his own lurid pen the epitome of all he claimed to despise. You see, he was Bram Stoker, creator of the most evil, the most suggestive, the sexiest storybook villain of that era, Dracula. Only now, you know the rest of the story.
2: Now, the rest of the story. M.R. was a 21-year young inmate at San Quentin, tossing restlessly in his cot after lights out. He'd set foot on the road to prison years before. It had started with petty theft and bad checks, and then stolen cars, finally got himself drunk and tried to knock over a roadhouse near Bakersfield. And that's what brought him a stretch in the joint. By now, there had been several months, long enough to see it all. He'd seen one con kill another over a simple insult. Yet another inmate purposely scalded to death in the prison laundry. And the more such he saw, the more he wondered whether he'd ever see the other side of those tall gray walls again. So, M.R. was lying awake that night, tossing and turning, trying to fight off every thought but the plan at hand, because although in 13 years there had not been an escape from San Quentin, come sunup, M.R. would have his chance to do just that. You see, in the prison furniture factory, inmate craftsmen had been making a desk for a judge's chamber in San Francisco. An enormous desk, weighed about 1,500 pounds. Next morning it was due to be picked up and trucked out. But what prison authorities did not know was there was room in that huge desk for two full-grown men to hide. One of the cons already booked for passage was Jim Hendricks, known to his buddies as Rabbit, and the other, that's right, the other was M.R. Rabbit liked M.R., did his best to talk the younger con out of escaping. The elder, serving 2 5-to-life sentences back-to-back, felt that he had nothing to lose, but M.R., well, he'd be out in a couple of years. The risk wasn't worth it. But M.R.'s mind was made up. He'd been over and over the plan in his mind. He was sure there was no way it could fail. And it did not. The judge's desk was picked up on time. The prison gate opened wide for the delivery truck. The getaway car was waiting near Oakland Bay Bridge. And so Rabbit became the first con in 13 years to break out of San Quentin. And M.R., he stayed behind. Funny thing, he was all set to go. He was looking forward to his freedom, but at the last moment he got cold feet and turned it down. Weeks later, a highway patrolman stopped Rabbit for a minor traffic violation. Rabbit panicked. He shot the officer dead, and not long after that, they caught Rabbit and sent him to the gas chamber. Now, had M.R. escaped with Rabbit, he'd probably have been there when his buddy pulled the trigger, and that would have made him an accessory. But instead, when Rabbit ran, M.R. stayed and served his time to a parole 2 years later. And he went straight. It would have been so easy to sneak out in the judge's desk. But when M.R. came to the crossroads, he chose the right road. He lived to build the career which has thrilled country music lovers ever since. For more than 40 years, you have been humming the tunes of M.R., Merle Ronald Haggard. That's right, Merle Haggard. Only now you know the rest of the story.

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1: speech.
0: Which means no one can stop you. 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
1: expressing your thoughts.
0: Sharing your feelings. Speaking your mind. I can
1: say whatever I want.
0: Whatever I feel. Whatever needs to be said. That's what freedom of speech
1: means to me.
0: To me. To me. To us.
2: 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Oh!

You got the FBI, the FCC, the Federal Trade Commission Agency, and they all have one thing in common, that is they're federal. But here's one thing if you haven't guessed. There ain't a thing federal about the Federal Express, and the only thing federal about the Reserve is that it's criminal!

she's been saving to make a feather bed. It died in the woodshed, died in the woodshed, it died in the woodshed.

0: Now, the rest of the story. Bob was reared and grew into manhood in Evansville, Indiana. The responsibilities of manhood were forced early upon him. He was 10 when his father died of a heart attack. Otherwise, the youngster's childhood was mostly normal, prone to the same prides and pitfalls of youth in general. For instance, Bob attended Assumption Elementary School, and each year the same woman, a medical volunteer, came by to examine the children's eyes. Now, Bob played in Little League. He was a promising pitcher and a big hitter for his age. But if he were forced to wear glasses, he reasoned, surely his young teammates would lose a degree of respect for him. So you know what he did? Each year when that eye test lady came to school, Bob cheated on his eye test. He couldn't see too well out of his right eye, as it turned out, but the deception was not too difficult to pose. The boy simply covered his right eye, the blurry eye, when asked to read the letters on the chart. And for some reason, the lady volunteer never suspected, and Bob was never required to wear glasses. In Little League, he batted right-handed, which put his left eye, his good eye, out front, the same pitching right-handed. And when Bob grew up and into a handsome young man, again he was grateful that glasses did not mar his image, now meaning prejudice the young ladies. But with each passing year, his right eye became harder to cope with. At 30 or so, he began suffering dizzy spells, bad ones. Friends admonished that it was a warning. He tried contact lenses, but the dizzy spells and blurred vision continued, and at last a tremulous visit to the ophthalmologist revealed the bitter truth. Bob's right eye, the vision of which was by now rated 2200, had succumbed to amblyopia, an impairment of sight without any obvious organic defect. Had his condition been diagnosed early, say in grammar school, he would have been instructed to wear a patch over his strong left eye, which would have allowed the right eye to strengthen itself. But now? Oh, it was too late for that now. And the necessary prescription would not adapt to a contact lens. So if Bob were to continue in his profession, a career which depended so heavily on his eyesight, then he would have to wear glasses from now on. Bob's profession? Quarterback in the National Football League. You see, the boy who cheated each year on his grade school eye exams ultimately cheating himself. The young man who relied on his left eye until his right eye blurred out of sight. Why, he was legendary Miami Dolphins quarterback Bob Greasy. But even as Bob's negligence threatened his dreams, he lived those dreams for real. Because all through an unprecedented perfect season in 1972, and a winning Super Bowl in 1973, and another in 1974, quarterback Bob Greasy field marshaled, guided his Miami Dolphins with a 2200 rated, unaided right eye. And 2200? Why, that's legally blind. Now, you know the rest of the story.
1: Now, the rest of the story. It was a class assignment at Stuyvesant High School. Write down what you want to do with the rest of your life. Well, Jim thought a moment, and he wrote Big League Baseball Player. But then, reflecting on how few hopefuls ever make it to the majors, he added these options. Boxer, or farmer, doctor, or maybe be a philanthropist. Well, had anybody at the time suggested Jim consider becoming a chorus girl, the person who proposed that would have expected a fist in the face. But this is the rest of the story. After school and late into the night, Jim did everything in his power to supplement the meager family income. Particularly now that Dad was dead, every dollar counted. So he took a job as a copy boy for the New York Sun. He worked as a bouncer at a local pool hall, as a book custodian at the public library, as a bellhop at the Friars Club. Jim even worked telephone switchboards and sold excursion tickets for the Hudson River Day Line. And he wrapped gift packages at Wanamaker's department store. Often Jim's odd jobbing would keep him up until 3 in the morning, but he still managed to do his homework and to be at school at 8 a.m. 5 days a week, And yet, of all of the jobs that Jim considered, of all of the hard work he was willing to do, working as a chorus girl had never once crossed his mind. Then one day at Wanamaker's, a fellow package wrapper asked Jim, "Can you dance?" Jim answered that he could do the Peabody. Almost anybody could. Then this co-worker told Jim that there was an opening for a dancer at Keith's 81st Street Theater, and they were offering $35 a week. Jim dropped the package in his hands, and the blood drained from his face. $35 a week! A fantastic amount of money in those days. Why, Jim could support his mother and himself on $35 and still have money to spare. And with that, Jim was out the door. It was only after he'd reached the theater on 81st that Jim realized there was an audition standing in his way, and Jim could not dance. Dozens were trying out. Jim stood at the end of that long line of talented troopers backstage, and he watched them closely as one by one they went out to do their stuff. They were all asked the same question, "Can you dance? Can you sing?" And their answers were always the same, a confident, "Sure, I can." But Jim could not dance, and he could not have sung Sweet Adeline if there'd been a gun at his head. And yet somehow in the next however many minutes, Jim would have to learn. And he did. With intense interest, he studied every move the others made. When nobody was looking, he tried to imitate their dance steps. Most remarkably, when at last it came his turn to audition, Jim impressed the show's producers enough to land the part. And only then did Jim learn that he was to appear in drag as a chorus girl. Oh, he took the job. It meant $35 a week. And to the rest of us, it meant decades of entertainment that we would never have enjoyed otherwise. And now you will never forget the vaudeville debut that led to one of the greatest careers in show business history, nor the 15-year young singer-dancer who could neither sing nor dance, Jimmy Cagney. Jimmy Cagney! Only now you know the rest of the story.

Now, the rest of the story. Airman Jim Smith just stood there blinking. The orders had come down. He, as most of the B-29 personnel in the 315th Bomb Wing, had been celebrating the night before. Their conditions ranged from hungover to half-conscious. The last thing on their minds was a mission. Yet here they were, more or less at attention, awaiting the latest directive from upstairs. Army Air Force intelligence had come to a conclusion. The Japanese were now so short on petroleum that a strike on their Nippon oil refineries at Akita would finish them off. So the 315th, almost 150 B-29s, almost 150 of them, were being sent on this mission that afternoon. Jim Smith, radio operator on the B-29, called a boomerang, did some fast figuring in his head. The 315th was stationed on Guam. The Akita oil field was nearly 300 miles northwest of Tokyo. That would make the strike about 4,000 miles round trip, pushing some 20 hours in the air. Easily the longest and perhaps the most dangerous B-29 mission from the Marianas of the entire war. Aching and groggy, the crewmen clambered aboard their aircraft, headed straight for the oxygen bottles. At 1642 hours, the first B-29 left base. But as day became night, Jim Smith looked around him, the sky swarming with flying fortresses and the dying light. Even under normal conditions, you could expect plenty of hot engine fires, explosions on the big birds. But for this mission, to make room for the requisite gasoline and bombs, all of the armament had been stripped except for two repeaters and a cannon in the tail, and because they would be operating under cover of night, there would be no fighter escort. So the more Jim thought, the more he wondered, could the boomerang, a veteran of 8 missions, come back one more time? Well, this is the rest of the story. The mission was a success in more ways than one. First, in a single airstrike, 67% of Japan's inner zone oil went up in smoke. Second, and quite by coincidence, the raid triggered a blackout, and the blackout thwarted a Japanese military coup, including a plot to kidnap Emperor Hirohito. For if the conspirators had succeeded in their revolt, the war would have been prolonged, and Allied land invasion of Japan would have proved inevitable, despite the atomic bombing of Hiroshima and Nagasaki. I don't think I mentioned, the boomerang returned safely, along with the rest of the 315th Bomb Wing, on the morning of August 15, 1945. That was 9 days after Harry Truman sent Hiroshima to hell. So you see, it took more than nuclear warfare to bring the Japanese to their knees. In fact, the boomerang was still in the air returning to base when Japan's official surrender was announced. Yes, the history books have it wrong. Even the airmen of the 315th Bomb Wing were celebrating the setting of the rising sun when they got the orders to bomb Akita. Not even they realized that they would carry out the final mission of World War II. I know, you've always heard it was the flight of the Enola Gay, but now I hope you'll always remember the day the boomerang came back, because now you know the rest of the story.

You got the FBI, the FCC, the Federal Trade Commission Agency, and they all have one thing in common, that is they're federal. But here's one thing, if you haven't guessed, there ain't a thing federal about the Federal Express, and the only thing federal about the Reserve is that it's criminal!

0: Let's just dump it.
1: The rest of the story. October 11, the bartender found himself facing a tough judge and a tougher judgment. He would be forced to pay the debts accrued from his tavern, and the sum was due immediately. The bartender argued that his partner, Bill Berry, had bought him out 18 months ago. He, the bartender, held no interest in the tavern now, therefore ought not to be held responsible for its debts. The judge said that didn't matter.

0: his former business partner, died, once again this hapless barkeep was brought before the judge. Seems his partner had died in debt, and that the debts were still relevant to the tavern, and the amount was astronomical, the equivalent of roughly $100,000. The surviving partner said the judge must pay it all. The bartender said, "Wait a minute, Judge." He tried to explain the intricate financing and the persistent lawsuits which had plagued the establishment from the start. He pleaded that he'd been part owner for only a short while, that he'd sold his share in the place only a few weeks after he and his partner had procured their tavern license. But the judge was unimpressed by the bartender's excuses. If he had been concerned about his financial vulnerability, he should have become involved in such a complicated entrepreneurial venture. At the very least, he should have made it to know more about the law. To know more about the law. Well, that's precisely what the bartender did. He'd always been interested in the law. Now he was going to make the law his business. He got stuck with a tremendous debt, $1,100, which could be worth 100 times that in today's dollars. He was responsible for the reimbursement of that staggering amount in January of 1835. But within 2 years, he passed the bar. Passed the bar, the barrister kind, in March 1837, and his own into politics. So now, the next time you ponder the war between the states, the next time you reflect on the freeing of the slaves, the next time you hear the words 87 years ago, our fathers brought forth on this continent a new nation, I want you to remember as well a bumbling bartender. A bartender in hock up to his stovepipe hat. Another cringing victim of the court system. A barkeep named Abraham Lincoln. Because now, you know, the rest of the story.
1: Now, the rest of the story. In what is today the South American Republic of Colombia was once upon a time the Spanish colonial province of New Granada. Many centuries ago, the interest of the Spanish colonists in what was then the periphery of the empire was summed up in a single four-letter word, gold. The gold mines of New Granada were among the richest then known in the world. So, let's get acquainted with one of the miners. We'll call him Jorge. Jorge is looking for gold in the Chaco district of New Granada beside the Condoto River. The area is foreboding, eerie in its vastness, but little matter because wealth is what is on Jorge's mind. And he's already turned up a quantity of gold, but now he's running into trouble. In increasing amounts, another substance appears to be mixed in with the gold, and removing that foreign material is difficult. Time-consuming. And because Jorge is among the first gold miners in New Granada, and because this seems to be a difficulty unique to the area, there is no authority with whom he may consult. Nevertheless, Jorge begins asking around. Well, studying his samples, the other miners nod, frowning. It's a mineral, they say, and yes, they too have noticed it in varying quantities among their gold washings. So Jorge returns to work, baffled as before. Eventually, he resorts to hand sorting. The labor is tedious and, frankly, unprofitable. And in time, it's evident that there is more of this strange mineral in Jorge's mine than he can handle. So, disgusted and disheartened, Jorge throws up his hands. The mine just won't pay, so it will be abandoned. And Jorge will head down the Condoto to make his living elsewhere and otherwise. The man you've just met, the gold miner of centuries past in that land known as New Granada, may not have existed by name, but he was innumerable men. Men whose dreams were destroyed by a blight. A worthless, unidentified substance appearing in such quantity as to make mining for gold a waste of time. The miners could get rid of it, just nowhere near as fast as they needed to. Well, eventually, a sample found its way to Europe and into the hands of an alchemist. Unripened gold, he called it. But the unhappy miners couldn't wait for the substance to ripen, if that's what it had to do, so instead they labeled it with all manner of derivatives.

0: derogatory terms. Fool's silver was one. Because of its abundance, every effort was made to discover a use for it, though none could be found. And no record exists of how many fortunes were lost on its account. But in this case, yesterday's chaff became tomorrow's harvest. Because the strange something that fouled the mines of New Granada, the malleable, worthless mineral more recently praised for its resistance to acids and corrosion as a precious metal, the element once disdained as fool's silver, is right now, per ounce, worth more than twice as much as the gold the Spaniards sought. You know the junk the Spanish colonists threw away as platinum. Only now, you know the rest of the story.
1: Now, the rest of the story. Just getting safely from one place to another in war-torn Bosnia's capital of Sarajevo is no small task. You heard about the official motorcade that ran into trouble over there? Somebody lobbed a bomb at one of the cars and it landed in the street instead. There was a lot of smoke and debris. About a dozen bystanders were injured, none seriously. The mayor of Sarajevo, riding in the lead car, was furious and frightened. The motorcade stopped at City Hall. There were speeches. Next on the schedule was the National Museum and the governor's residence. But the police commissioner and others in charge were wary after the morning's near miss. There must be, all agreed, a change of plans. Cancel the museum, somebody suggested. Others nodded. And better still, another advised to terminate the remainder of the schedule. The situation is simply too risky. It was Colonel Bardolf who, after listening to everyone, finally decided what should be done. The motorcade would proceed as planned, with one exception. At a prescribed intersection, the cars would split up, taking the most important of the VIPs in a direction that no terrorist could anticipate. The other authorities nodded, the motorcade resumed, but this is the rest of the story. Out there somewhere among the passers-by, a man is lurking, a man with a gun in his belt and murder on his mind. From his vantage point on Leitner Bridge, he can see up and down the boulevard. He knows the route the motorcade will take, a right turn on Franz Josef Street. It is time, he must hurry there. And there he stands in front of Schiller's food shop, reaching furtively inside his clothing to touch the weapon that lies concealed therein. And then, right on schedule, according to plan, the motorcade turns down Franz Josef Street. At that moment, an acquaintance walks up. "Did you hear about the bomb attack this morning?" he asks. Quite, in fact, the man with the gun had known beforehand. The bomb thrower was his co-conspirator. But he had failed. There was but one opportunity remaining, here and now. The man with the gun looks up. The cars in the motorcade are passing in perfect order, just as everyone had anticipated. The man steps forward, drawing his pistol. He is no more than 5 feet from his target when he fires twice. Two shots heard round the world 93 years ago today, June 28, 1914. For history recalls that then, in the Bosnian city, ripped apart by strife even still, a man named Gorillo Princip emerged from a crowd and with a twitch of his finger plunged the planet into war. The First World War. And yet so far-reaching were the ramifications of the assassination that day that we have all but forgot. The car carrying the doomed Austrian Archduke Franz Ferdinand was supposed to have turned the other way as the motorcade entered Franz Josef Street. That was the change of plans. The Archduke's automobile followed the others according to the original schedule, and World War I was ignited. Because for all of a carefully thought out, much discussed last minute rearrangement, nobody told the one man who had to know, the Archduke Ferdinand's chauffeur. And now you know the rest of the story.
2: Now, the rest of the story. Andrew was perhaps the wealthiest, most influential man in town. He was a textile manufacturer. an officer of all four local banks. He and his wife, Abby, lived in a large, handsome house. Their live-in housekeeper was Bridget Sullivan. Bridget Sullivan. Now, at 6:15, the morning of August 4, Bridget came downstairs from her attic bedroom. She was followed shortly by Andrew and Abby from their bedroom on the second floor. There was a pear tree in the yard. While breakfast was being prepared, Andrew picked a basket of pears. 7 o'clock now, Andrew and Abby were eating breakfast. Abby called to the housekeeper, who was still in the kitchen, "Wash these windows today." Bridget answered that she would, though it was the last thing on earth that she wanted to do. All through the past week, Bridget had been working very hard. Recent days had been the hottest of the year. It was evident even now before mid-morning that the day was to become even less comfortable. And still Bridget would do her best. After her own breakfast had been eaten and the dishes washed and put away, the housekeeper filled a water pail, went to wash the outside of the windows. But after only a little work, she became exhausted and ill. And it was the suffocating heat, she told herself. So she went back inside to look for Abby and found her in the guest bedroom. We have to imagine the words they exchanged. There is no record of the words, but evidently Bridget explained how hot it was and how sick she felt. Couldn't she please postpone washing the windows at least until the next day? And the answer was an emphatic no, and an argument ensued, and the climax of which was Bridget, the housekeeper, murdered Abby. Murdered her. It was only afterward that Bridget realized that during the argument she'd heard the front door slam. Andrew, having overheard the angry words, had just then left the house. So Bridget waited for him to return. He must not have the opportunity to testify against her. He, too, must die. I'm going to pause right here. The reconstructed real-life scenario you've just relived was the product of years of research by author and criminologist Edward D. Radin. He has been called, quote, the soundest crime expert of our generation. And looking back, it all sounds so simple. But the double murder that we have been discussing, that most incredible crime of August 4, 1892, in Fall River, Massachusetts, was pinned on somebody else. Somebody nearby, although entirely unsuspecting. All of these years, the history books have condemned another person who was in fact tried and acquitted. Remember the old rhyme, Lizzie Borden took an axe, gave her mother 40 whacks. When she knew what she had done, she gave her father 41. Historians and crime aficionados have been debating the case for more than 100 years. But the most convincing analysis of all has echoed the jury's verdict. Lizzie Borden was innocent and has added this conclusion. It was Bridget Sullivan who wielded the hatchet. The maid did it, protesting that she didn't do windows. Now you know the rest of the story.
1: Now, the rest of the story. Guido Kislotti was a much-respected voice teacher, opera coach. His wife Maria was an opera star. Guido's home and studio were in a large Spanish-style apartment building occupied mostly by musicians. So distinguished was Guido Kislotti in his field that impresarios and producers in search of certain voices often called him for advice. One such gentleman, Roy Scott, telephoned Guido at 10 o'clock on a beautiful spring morning. Mr. Scott explained to the maestro that he was casting a particular role. He needed a young girl, preferably about 14, who had had operatic training. Might Guido suggest anyone? Well, Maestro Kislotti paused for a moment, considering the many talented youngsters among his students, when suddenly a small voice was heard on the extension telephone line. How about me? The voice said. It was Guido's daughter, who had been quietly listening to the conversation on an upstairs extension. Sternly, Daddy admonished the girl for eavesdropping, insisted that she get off the phone at once. It ought to be mentioned at this point that Adriana had always been a well-behaved child.
3: So you will appreciate how entirely uncharacteristic it was when she, then and there, without a moment's hesitation, disobeyed her father. I mean, right there on the phone, Adriana started singing. Embarrassed, Maestro Keslotti began apologizing for his daughter. Nonsense, said Mr. Scott. Please, allow her to continue. And Adriana continued to sing. And when she was finished, Mr. Scott confessed that he was much impressed. Naturally, the young lady would have to audition in person. A great many talented youngsters would be trying out for the same role. Adriana was so elated that she hardly minded the further scolding from her father. Please, Daddy, could she please try out? And finally, Daddy gave his consent, and Adriana auditioned, and she got the part. But this is the rest of the story. When Maestro Keslotti's daughter broke in on that telephone conversation and started singing, insisting that she was perfect for the role of a 14-year young girl, she, Adriana, was then 18 and a half. The auditions took so long that she was almost 20 before she was chosen from a field of 150 auditioning. And by the time the production itself was completed, Adriana, taking the part of a 14-year young girl, was in fact 21. It was to be the greatest role of Adriana's life. Indeed, it was practically her only success in show business. And yet, over the past 70 years, generation after generation of children of all ages have listened to the magical voice speaking and singing, the magical voice which interrupted a telephone conversation one spring morning back in 1935. Adriana's face was then, as now, unknown. But her voice is little changed from that of the Walt Disney animation which she helped bring to life. The voice of Adriana Keslotti, the maestro's daughter, is a voice unchanged and unchanging forever. The voice of Snow White. And now you know the rest of the story. Now, the rest of the story. Jim had had that accordion since he was 16. Ever since his hardware store owner father got it from a member of a traveling carnival. Seems the carny had purchased more than he could pay for and used the accordion to settle his debt. Dad then bought the instrument, brought it home to his son. The boy and his squeeze box were inseparable from then on. It was a true story, and Jim loved to tell it each time before he played his accordion. And then one night he made his professional debut. Jim had moved to New York City. Shortly thereafter, he and a fellow named Hank became best friends, roommates, in fact. They were invited to a party one evening, and Jim bought his accordion. Predictably, Jim told the story about how he and the instrument met, and then both of them entertained until the small hours. It was 3 when Jim and Hank headed for home. But between that party and the subway station was Times Square. And as they crossed the square, Hank got an idea. It was almost pitch dark out there. There was hardly any traffic. The perfect setting for an accordion concert. See if you can draw some people with that thing, Hank urged. Well, Jim flashed a quizzical expression and then a smile, and the two men stopped right there in the middle of Times Square. And bathed in city shadows, Jim started playing his accordion. For long minutes, that music was the only sound in the night. But one by one, an audience assembled. They wore the tattered, unsubstantial clothing of Times Square's round-the-clock habitués. They appeared from around corners and emerged from doorways in which they slept. Bums is what they were. Jim and Hank, dressed in suits and ties, stood amid the swelling assembly of derelicts, and Jim kept playing. Suddenly, one of the tramps called out the name of a popular song, and Jim, grinning, honored the request, and another, and still another. The bums applauded. Hank passed his upturned hat. Hank, neatly suited and tied, sought handouts from the ragged, impoverished inhabitants of Times Square, and he got him. The festivities might have continued until dawn,
1: Had Jim not rudely been interrupted by a hard rap on his back, the rap came from a nightstick that was attached to a New York policeman, and the derelict audience cringed, and the officer angrily admonished Jim and Hank. It had taken the policeman 3 hours, he said, to quiet the Times Square tramps. He said now it would take another 3 hours to get him back to sleep. So I want you both out of here, the officer demanded. And meekly Jim and Hank obeyed the order. Nobody, far as I know, remembers how they split the 9 cents they extracted from Hank's hat. 9 cents. But that's how much their personal appearance was worth. Back in the early 1930s, that of a hat-passing impresario named Henry Fonda, and a pleasant-faced Pennsylvania-born accordion player named Jimmy Stewart. And now you know the rest of the story.
4: Now, the rest of the story. Lenny was a freelance writer. Through one book and an array of magazine and newspaper articles, he was growing a worldwide literary reputation. And he was versatile. He wrote ponderous prose and wry humor equally effectively. And now he's back in New York, as so many times before, launching another lecture tour, and this particular night visiting a longtime friend. The December chill had tightened its grasp on the city by nightfall. 8 o'clock or so, it was quite cold at the corner of 5th Avenue and 67th Street. The writer would hurry across Fifth Avenue as quickly as possible. But a moment later, there was a squeal of brakes and a thud. Passers-by converged at the curbside. Lenny had been hit by a taxicab, the driver of which was by now trembling, kneeling over his unintended victim. "Get an ambulance," somebody shouted. An onlooker ran to a nearby phone booth. And then the writer opened his eyes. "It's my fault," he managed to say. And then he closed them again. Lenny was taken to Lenox Hill Hospital, alive. In fact, after doctors examined him, their prognosis was good. The patient had a sprained right shoulder and many lacerations. There was also a touch of pleurisy, but he'd be all right. The cab driver was still trembling when he visited Lenny in the hospital. And once again, the writer insisted that the cabbie was completely innocent in the matter. The two shook hands. Lenny even gave the driver a personally inscribed copy of his latest book. And something even more pleasant came of all this. Because the bedridden author, with all that time on his hands, dictated an article right there in his hospital room. An article for immediate publication describing his New York misadventure. Lenny even received $2,500 for the piece, more than enough to subsidize a restful vacation in the Bahamas, where, incidentally, the writer was nearly run down by another car. It ought to be mentioned that the accident-prone author whose peril you've just relived lived to a ripe old age, but he was no ordinary writer when you met him that night in Manhattan. In fact, he was the highest-paid freelance writer of his time. Now, you may never have read one word that he wrote, but the world remembers the history he spoke. Because the New York visitor one December did not quite make it to the home of his friend, renowned financier Bernard Baruch. The writer named Lenny, who transformed a near-fatal accident into a $2,500 vacation in the Bahamas. He was also the superstar statesman whose very presence among us inspired the Allies to victory in World War II. You know Lenny, Winston Leonard Spencer, as Sir Winston Churchill. So knowing that, you might guess this. That when the Winston Churchill was run down by a taxicab in the streets of New York, it really wasn't the cab driver's fault. Because Sir Winston, being British and attempting to cross an American street, well, he looked to the right. And yes, of course, he was hit from the left. Now, you know the rest of the story.

0: this?
1: I said, well, I didn't know.
0: He said, I turned 65
1: about 11 months ago.
0: I was sitting

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The guy who ran the bar was watching Ironsides on TV. Uninvited, he sat down and opened up his mind on old dogs and children and watermelon wine. Ever had a drink of watermelon wine? He asked. He told me all about it, though I didn't answer back. Ain't but three things in this world that's worth a solitary dime, but old dogs and children and watermelon wine. He said, now the women think about themselves when the menfolk ain't around. And friends are hard to find when they discover that you're down. He said, I tried it all when I was young and in my natural prime. Now it's old dogs and children and watermelon wine. Old dogs care about you even when you make mistakes. God bless little children while they're still too young to hate. When he moved away

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As I left my room, I saw him picking up my change. That night I dreamed in peaceful sleep of shady summertime.

Weevil. 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Next time I seen the boll weevil, had his whole darn family there, all looking for a home, looking for a home, all looking for a home, looking for a home. Now the farmer says to the weevil, what makes your head so red? The boll weevil said to the farmer, man, it's a wonder I ain't dead. I got no home, looking for a home, looking for a home. Got no home. Now the farmer says to his missus, now what do you think of that? The boll weevil done made him a great big nest in my brand new Sunday hat. He's found him a home, found him a home, found him a home, got him a home. Now the farmer took the boll weevil, tromped him down in the sand. Boll weevil says to the farmer, I'm gonna take it like a man, 'cause this is my home. I like my home. This is my home. Got me a home. Then the farmer took the boll weevil, put him out on the ice. Boll weevil says to the farmer, this is mighty cool and nice. I like my home, like my home. This is my home. Found me a home. Then the boll weevil says to the farmer, better sell all them big machines, 'cause when I get done with your cotton, you can't even buy gasoline, 'cause I found me a home. Got me a home. This is my home. And I like my home. Now if anybody happened to ask you how it was you heard this song, tell them you heard it from a wandering fella, didn't hang around here long, 'cause he got no home, looking for a home, still looking for a home, got no home.

0: Now, the rest of the story. Ohio State University, main campus in Columbus. Something important is missing. A precious, priceless something placed somewhere in the spaces between the buildings in 1936, and now it's gone. I'm staring right now at the ethereal grain of an aerial photograph of that campus. Half-century-old documents dotted with arrow markers and letter indicators. Today's investigators, poring over those photos, are certain that the cherished memento is still there, still standing in its original location. What they do not know is precisely where. So the search continues for a monument, a tribute to an athlete who ranks to this day among the greatest ever to grace the Olympic highlight reel, Jesse Owens. It was competing for his Ohio State University track team that Jesse began shattering world records. In fact, in one event alone, May 1935, he bettered the world's best running broad jump and 220-yard low hurdles and 220-yard dash, and he equaled the all-time anywhere 100-yard dash all on the same day. But history best remembers track genius Jesse Owens for embarrassing Adolf Hitler in the 1936 Olympic Games in Berlin. Hitler, you will recall, had intended to exploit the games to demonstrate the superiority of the Aryan race. And along comes Jesse, flying past the fastest runners in the Führer's stable of supermen. Four gold medals Jesse Owens brought home from the legendary summer of 1936. And to the campus of Ohio State University, that place of many treasured memories, he brought another token of that extraordinary Olympic experience, a memorial presented to him in Berlin by the appreciative people of where? Of Germany itself. Jesse was still overseas, still competing in the big games, when the New York Times reported the story that America's newest hero was to donate that monument to his alma mater. And so, presumably, he did. I say presumably because, most remarkably of all, there was no ceremony, no announcement in the local newspapers. According to family members, the memorial was simply brought to the Ohio State campus upon Jesse's return stateside, and it was given to someone who placed it somewhere outdoors, and nobody knows where. Over the years since, self-appointed sleuths have spent hundreds of hours chasing dozens of leads. One OSU graduate recalls the monument being pointed out during his 1964 freshman orientation. Another grad, an Owens contemporary, says yes, it was near the museum and the library. Owens himself stated that it had been placed in what he called All-American Row. The ongoing search was made more difficult because Jesse's Olympic memorial has inevitably changed so over the years. It has aged. It has grown. For in the wake of Jesse's triumphs, Germany's people, not yet completely poisoned by the doctrines of the Third Reich, admiringly bestowed upon him a living monument, a sapling oak tree, which even today stands unmarked, concealed among the myriad less distinguished oaks at OSU, hiding in plain sight, because as Hitler would have hated to hear, oak trees, as people, are essentially the same. And now you know the rest of the story. Now, the rest of the story. Mike Smallwood, an electronics engineer, employed by an Everett, Washington manufacturing firm. He had a wife, Margot, and a small son. It was a good life, but somehow not quite good enough. Not quite pleasant or simple or wholesome or meaningful enough. So Mike Smallwood cast his eyes toward the horizon, toward a greener pasture. You see, Mike and Margot were a devoutly religious couple. They had long and serious discussions about the possibility of moving elsewhere, an idyllic elsewhere, a place more consistent with their world view, as we call it these days. For example, Mike and Margot rather shunned politics, and they were deeply opposed to war, any kind, anytime, anywhere. So it's not at all surprising that we learn they developed a profound attraction to a certain far-off paradise, a place that appeared divinely designed for people seeking an utterly peaceful way of life. In short, the perfect place to get away from it all. Mike and Margot enviously recalled another family from their church, the young Christs and their children, who had already moved to that wonderful haven 2 years before. Letters to home folks celebrated the wide open spaces, the colorful countryside,
1: the especially happy freedom from stateside social pressures. So the Smallwoods, eager to share the experience of what sounded too good to be true, packed up one day and moved away. From the airplane window, the terrain was breathtaking, very much like the beautiful territory along the Columbia River in central Washington. Margot thought the Smallwoods had surely found their greener pasture. They had thought it might take a couple of months to find a home and employment and to get settled in general. But such problems seemed to solve themselves quickly in paradise. It took less than 2 weeks. Mike put his electrical and mechanical ingenuity to good use, opened a repair shop, fixed everything imaginable, watches and clocks, calculators and cameras, radios and typewriters, tape recorders, transmitters, even toys. Mike and Margot's new home was cozy, ruggedly constructed. Solid stone walls were 2 feet thick. And outside was a large, lovely garden. And for the couple's little boy, there was a very nice school nearby. In fact, there was so much of what so many search for all their lives and never find. You know, each of us has an apple orchard tucked away in his heart, an idyllic somewhere seen clearest through closed eyes. And it was one such that drew Mike and Margot Smallwood in September of 1980 to sell their belongings, abandon their home and their friends, look for a better world, a greener pasture, a place where they could be free from war, free from social strife. And so they, Mike and Margot, flew to a haven of an island paradise called the Falklands. That's right, the Falkland Islands. A few months more, Argentina invaded and Britain defended and paradise was at war. Well, you know what they say about greener pastures, only now you know the rest of the story.
2: Hello, Americans. This is Paul Harvey. Stand by for news. The newlywed Pollocks of Fort Wayne, Indiana, fixing up their first home, were so proud, so eager to make everything just right, including the new lawn. And for the mulch they needed, they went to the Fort Wayne store, the Walmart on Coldwater Road, because the price is so much less at Walmart. They borrowed a neighbor's van and picked up 100 bags of mulch. But during the ensuing days, the Pollocks discovered they'd miscalculated what they needed by 70 bags. And the neighbor had sold his van. Now what to do? Well, Leanne Pollock called Walmart and explained the situation. Did they have a delivery service? And the Walmart associate said, let's see what we can do. Within one hour, the 70 bags of mulch were delivered. And when the Pollocks offered to pay for the delivery service, the Walmart man said, we don't have a delivery service. He had just borrowed a truck from another Walmart associate. And Leanne writes, he had unloaded the bags for her. He would accept no payment. Well, Mr. and Mrs. Pollock, welcome to Fort Wayne and to your new home. And let us know if there's anything else we can do. Tropical Storm Gabriel meandered for days in the Gulf of Mexico, but is now moving west to east across Florida with heavy rain, high winds, fierce tornadoes. At 4 this morning, from the Skyjack airliner which crashed into the Pentagon, both black boxes were recovered, the flight data recorder and the voice data recorder. We should now learn details of all cockpit communication and conversation. An enormously impressive vote of confidence for President Bush today. A survey by this ABC network reveals that 9 of 10 Americans are applauding his performance on the job. President Bush met with his cabinet this morning for the first time this week. He briefed them on his plan to mobilize a worldwide pursuit and a search and destroy mission to eliminate all terrorists. The first overseas airline passengers have arrived in Los Angeles from Italy, and they say that their luggage was searched with such diligence that not even a fingernail file was allowed aboard. You will hear today, if you haven't, that tens of thousands of our military reserves are being called up for homeland defense. Any other week, what I'm about to relate might have gone unnoticed. but our Coast Guard boarded a Carnival cruise ship in the Caribbean and removed two men. At the Pink Pony Bar in Daytona Beach, two men were mean-mouthing our country and threatening bloodshed. One of them left on the bar his copy of the Koran, the Muslim book. At the same time in Algiers, Islamic rebels killed seven people. State Secretary Powell is a very persuasive man. That gift is bringing the world into line behind us, U.S., most of the world. Among the retaliatory options being considered, one involves bombing terrorist hideouts in Afghanistan. Our warplanes would have to overfly Pakistan, and Pakistan has not yet said yes. Pakistan is one of only three countries that recognize the Taliban, the hard-line Islamic militia which rules Afghanistan. Osama bin Laden's been operating in at least 34 countries. Our Library of Congress research indicates his followers may be equipped with some shoulder-fired Stinger missiles capable of shooting down airliners, because the United States supplied such weapons to the Muslims when they were fighting the Soviet Union in Afghanistan in the 1980s. This has to figure in our computations. It was decades of ground war in Afghanistan which bankrupt the Soviet Union. The official newspaper of Iraq today blames us. The Ba'ath Party paper in Baghdad said the terror attacks were the inevitable outcome of United States involvement in the affairs of other countries. The leading Taliban clerics in Afghanistan this morning were calling for the world's Muslims to unite against the United States. Now, page two, somebody has discovered in a review of the periodic table of contents of elements that element number 20 has a pronounced effect on preventing the second leading cause of nursing home admissions. Amazingly, this element 20, has also been found to reduce the risk of bone fractures of the hip and the wrist and the spine. And I know what you're thinking. Element 20 must be some new discovery. It is not. In fact, element 20 has been around for years, and you're probably not getting enough of it. What is element 20? Calcium. Calcium. And the best way to get enough calcium is to take CitraCal every day. Because CitraCal is a patented form of calcium which is supported by an avalanche of research, proving it is better absorbed than others. That's your insurance policy for the future. So don't settle for some store brand. There really is a difference. Just remember, sit as in citrus, cal as in calcium, and insist on CitraCal. In New York, we love heroes. As no place on earth, we ticker tape our heroes. We love to celebrate heroes. This week we discovered heroes who've been among us all along, but rarely noticed and almost never celebrated. Firemen. And you have wondered why in the world anybody would want to be one. If you will meet me here at this time on this ABC station tomorrow, Saturday, we are going to try to figure out why. Medical surgical, gently warming a patient's skin before an operation, gently warming the patient's skin may reduce the risk of surgical wound infection by as much as 60%. The bacteria which commonly infect surgical wounds are becoming immune to antibiotics, so this warming procedure could counteract that. Details in the medical journal Lancet. Now, medical nutritional. Autumn olives are plants with tiny red berries like small cranberries. They can thrive in the poorest soil, so highway crews have been planting these things along roadsides to prevent erosion. What do you know? Now our USDA discovers that the berries are not only edible, but they are rich in antioxidant lycopene, 18 times more lycopene than tomatoes. If any law enforcement agency wants to wiretap the telephone or computer of a suspected terrorist, a judge may refuse to allow it. The United States Senate has already passed a new law to make such surveillance permissible, and Congress is moving fast to authorize the president to use whatever force is required to corral terrorists and $40 billion to help repair the damage? Don't you know it has to confound our nation's enemies and inspire our friends, the degree to which our Congress, left and right, Republican and Democrat, has moved together this week? March 30 last year, in Azle, Texas, Terry Thompson's car broke down, so he borrowed his son's bike to get to work. Well, work was more than 34 miles away. That's both ways 68.8 miles. It was when his wife said that he'd never make it that Terry got stubborn. Now, that, remember, was March of last year. Terry has ridden his bike to and from work every day since. Put a bottle of water in a backpack, he's now biked 23,400 miles. That's the distance from Azle, Texas to Bombay, India. He says he wouldn't travel any other way. He's worn out four new bikes, a few injuries, mostly from dogs getting in the way. Once he saw an elderly lady with an electric wheelchair trying to get up a hill, and he stopped and fetched a rope and towed her up. Terry Thomas's gas bill is nil, but his grocery bill is enormous. And yet he is trim as an athlete, even at 42. He says with a sedentary lifestyle, he'd now weigh 675 pounds. Page 3.
3: I'll never forget her first baby steps. 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
2: Greetings today to the Gordons of Fleming, Colorado. Hazel and Kenneth have been married for 70 years today. Shop Talk Television Networks, following the assassination of President Kennedy, canceled all commercials and gave blanket coverage to that news story, the death of President Kennedy, for 2 days. This week, the big three networks had canceled commercials and given blanket coverage to this story for 4 days. And Nielsen Media Research reports some viewer fatigue. The combined television audience was 60 million on Tuesday. By Wednesday, it was down to 43.6 million. This is personal. Intermingling with the others, there are tears of pride in my eyes today, because today in Chicago, the AWRT, the National Organization of American Women in Radio and Television, will present their first ever award for lifetime achievement to Angel Harvey. In the spotlight, what kind of a reason would you have to explain the season for the Colorado Rockies? I don't know, but the team mascot has given up. Dinger has resigned, going to pursue some other interests. There's something I want you to think about over the weekend, and let me have your response to this. Has this week changed the dynamics of warfare? It's important that we know. Our president is pondering that question right now. Has this week changed the dynamics of warfare? Must we all shift gears now from technology to terrorism? What good, for example, is an orbiting satellite against a madman with a knife? And will future airline passengers resist skyjackers if they feel they are doomed either way? And then the terrorist would have to resort to biological weapons, poisoning a city's water supply, or releasing potentially deadly viruses. Well, as I say, our president's men are pondering these possibilities right now as they contemplate ways and means of going after and taking out all terrorists, whatever their weapons of choice. Now, page 4, Stuart Bryant of Kenfield, Ohio, was losing his eyesight, macular degeneration, the wet type. Last October, he heard you and me talking about something called ocular nutrition, and he ordered some. Now I'm quoting, "Leaking blood vessels have dried up, vision and distortion have improved wonderfully. But that's just one case, you say? No, it's not. Elaine Lansing of San Antonio, Texas, was told she would have to have eye surgery to get her driver's license renewed. Then she heard you and me talking about ocular nutrition from High Health. She telephoned 1-800-686-2299. She ordered ocular nutrition. It's now 3 years later, and Elaine reports she had no operation. She no longer has any macular degeneration. She has her driver's license, and her doctor says her eyes are very healthy. Ocular nutrition from High Health. 1-800-686-2299. I know High Health has heard similar results from hundreds of people. In fact, the American Medical Association Journal confirms that macular degeneration may improve with proper nutrition, and High Health has combined all of the recommended vitamins and minerals in a single capsule. Ocular nutrition. You can order with a phone call to 1-800-686-2299. Oh, I do indeed take ocular nutrition from High Health every day. One more time, that 800 number is 686-2299. Agronomics, the young Christmas tree crop in Michigan is down to one-fourth what it was last year. The wet spring delayed planting, and then it was the hottest, driest summer in 13 years. Wholesale prices increased 0.4 in August. Most of the increase was in gasoline and other energy products. The farmers sure didn't get it. China, with almost never enough rainfall, is persistently plagued by locusts. Where there is enough water for the survival of ducks and chickens keep the population of locusts in check. Elsewhere in China, swarms of locusts can denude cropland in hours. So, in western China, farmers are advertising for reinforcements. They're willing to pay for snakes and sparrows and frogs. They're not going to get many frogs. I don't think they can compete with the prices offered by big city restaurants. For what it's worth, in Madison, Wisconsin, Richard Williams, roasting a turkey for dinner, put the turkey in the oven, forgetting that that oven is where he hides his handgun. Boom. Oh, boy, I mean a big boom. Richard Williams is Madison, Wisconsin's chief of police. Paul Harvey, good day.

0: said.
1: I said, well, I didn't know.
0: He said, I turned 65 about 11 months ago. I was sitting

Three black gentlemen was cleaning up the lounge. There wasn't anyone around except this old man and me. The guy who ran the bar was watching Ironsides on TV. Uninvited, he sat down and opened up his mind on old dogs and children and watermelon wine. Ever had a drink of watermelon wine? He asked. He told me all about it, though I didn't answer back. Ain't but three things in this world that's worth a solitary dime, but old dogs and children and watermelon wine. He said, now the women think about themselves when the menfolk ain't around. And friends are hard to find when they discover that you're down. He said, I tried it all when I was young and in my natural prime. Now it's old dogs and children and watermelon wine. Old dogs care about you even when you make mistakes. God bless little children while they're still too young to hate. When he moved away,

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That night I dreamed in peaceful sleep of shady summertime.

Now, the rest of the story. Joe went to the padlocked drawer, the one with the gun in it. He unlocked the drawer, took out the .38 revolver, and loaded it. Then he went to the bathroom and closed the door. The face in the bathroom mirror sneered back at Joe contemptuously. No matter, he'd not have to put up with that reproachful reflection ever again. Joe cocked the hammer of the revolver, put the barrel in his mouth. A slight tug of the trigger would do it now, would end the pain, the physical and otherwise pain, would cure his addiction to the drugs that could not quite smother the pain, would obliterate the lifelong self-loathing once and for all. Today was Joe's 29th wedding anniversary. Self-absorbed, he had hardly noticed. Joe couldn't remember a time in his life when he had not felt just a little bit sorry for himself. Maybe that's where it all began. But things got worse all of a sudden that day, 8 years previous, when he slipped in a puddle of water. That's all it was, a little puddle on the floor. But Joe woke up in the hospital, skull fractured, spinal injuries, all of the terrible effects of both, nausea, numbness, double vision, dizziness, even bowel dysfunction. And oh yes, the pain, horrible, intolerable, incapacitating pain, and it would not go away. So understandably, Joe's life became a quest to eradicate pain. Meanwhile, Joe stayed reasonably active, marginally comfortable, on Percodan, one little yellow pill a day, sometimes two, and before he knew it, he was hooked. And now, after 8 years of sleeping in a brace and leaning on Percodan and popping an occasional Dexedrine and, in general, zombie lumbering through life, Joe, physically spent, emotionally shredded, stuck a gun in his mouth and put his thumb on the trigger. And through the closed bathroom door, he heard the sound of his small sons romping and laughing and playing in some distant room in the house. And that sound, at first faint and incomprehensible, then growing warm and real and meaningful, made Joe put the revolver down and bury his face in his hands, sobbing. And so it turned out to be that Joe's 29th wedding anniversary, October 2, 1973, was a happy one after all. For God's anniversary gift to him, his very own future still in the wrapping paper, Joe vowed not to squander. Yes, he got off the drugs. Yes, his back got better and he came home to you. You who had depended on him for so many years to make you happy. But now, whenever his name reaches your ears, whenever his deeds touch your heart, especially whenever he leads you to laughter, you will see a shattered man standing alone in his bathroom on the brink of eternity until the voices of his children summoned him back from the abyss. Just a miserable schmo named Joe, Joe Levitch, whom you know as Jerry Lewis, only now you know the rest of the story.

0: far as I know, what I'm about to relate is not fact. Maybe the oldest legend of the Christian era. I've sought to backtrack the story of its source. No use. Don't look for it in the Bible. You'll not find it there. Of all those who have retold it, none ever signed his name to it. And when you retell it, please do not credit me. Generations have kept this story alive only because it seemed deserving of living. That does not make it immortal, but it makes it interesting. It's the legend of the dogwood tree. Visiting the Holy Land, I discovered the legend is told there quite the same as I heard it half a world away. And that is strange. There are so many possibilities for expanding and elaborating on, for exaggerating this yarn. I was quite surprised to hear it repeated simply and unadorned. By some, it is repeated as fact. By others, it is told to babies at bedtime, more as American mothers tell fairy tales. And yet Disney gave dignity to those, even credulity. And so, generations of repetition have lent credibility to the legend of the dogwood tree. It is said, at the time of the crucifixion of Christ, the dogwood was a very large tree, big as an oak. The dogwood was so even textured and firm and strong that it was chosen as the timber for the cross. Thus, to be used for such a cruel purpose greatly distressed the tree, and Jesus sensed this. He, who noted even the sparrow's fall, whose last compassion was for a repentant thief, he similarly forgave the repentant dogwood tree for its unfortunate fate. And as he was nailed upon it, he sensed the painful remorse of the tree. In gentle pity for all sorrow and suffering of every living thing, he said to the tree, "Because of your share of my suffering, never again shall the dogwood tree grow large enough and strong enough to be put to such a cruel purpose as this." He said, "Henceforth, the dogwood shall be slender and bent and twisted, that it might forever remain unmolested by the tools of cruel men. And the blossoms," listen to this, "and the blossoms shall be in the form of a cross, two long petals and two short, and in the center of each petal there will be nail prints, brown with rust and stained with red, and in the center of the flower will be a crown of thorns. And all who pass and see the dogwood tree will remember me." And so it came to pass. Page 4.
1: Now, the rest of the story. At the turn of the century, the most informative and prestigious monthly magazine for physicians was the American Journal of the Medical Sciences. The latest cures and causes and contraindications were listed and expounded upon. Evaluations of the most modern techniques and equipment were included. For a doctor to have an article published in the AJMS was considered a distinct honor. Well, in 1899, the editor of the journal was the esteemed Dr. Alfred Stengel. A great many theses and essays had crossed Dr. Stengel's desk each month. Weighty works, written by the era's most renowned researchers and physicians. The majority of the articles submitted were worthy of consideration. In fact, only one time was Dr. Stengel actually appalled by a submission. Only once did he believe that his intelligence had been insulted by a colleague. In that case, it was by a colleague Dr. Stengel had never met. Dr. Will was a country doctor, practicing in a small Midwestern community. He graduated from the University of Michigan Medical School 16 years prior, but what he claimed to have done in his hometown, what he described in the article he submitted to the American Journal of the Medical Sciences, it was unbelievable. Dr. Will, practicing in a town of little more than 1,000 people, had performed 105 operations on the gallbladder and its ducts. Five, maybe. Not 105 gallbladder surgeries in such a tiny community. Dr. Will had tabulated his statistics. He had computed the mortality rate in the various types of cases, and then recorded his observations and conclusions. So before dismissing the document as fiction, or perhaps a practical joke, Dr. Stengel consulted the records of some of the nation's finest surgeons. But in the area of gallbladder surgery, not one record was found to be remotely comparable. So, The editor took one last incredulous look at Dr. Will's article before scrawling these words across the title page: "Not suitable for our publication." And that was that. Dr. Stengel's attitude was understandable. He'd never heard of Dr. Will. He'd never met any physician who had dared to report even vaguely similar claims in any field of medicine. Now, remember this. Dr. Will was a country doctor with a small-town practice. But what Dr. Stengel had not considered was that maybe, somewhere out in the sticks, there was a phenomenally gifted yet generally unheralded surgeon, and that this surgeon might have achieved such a reputation in his own region so that patients were coming from miles around. And that was the case, because Dr. Will, the homespun hero, all but unknown to the medical establishment, the talented physician whose writing was deemed unsuitable for the exclusive AJMS, the brilliant surgeon who chose for his practice the cornfield community of Rochester, Minnesota. That's right. It was Dr. Will Mayo. Dr. Mayo. Of course, more than a century later, the world knows his practice as the Mayo Clinic. But now you know the rest of the story. Now, the rest of the story. It was just a spring exhibition baseball game in Florida's Payne Park, an exhibition game between the Boston Red Sox and the Milwaukee Braves. They used to say that Payne Park was rightly named, at least from a batter's perspective, because it was a big ballpark, a most difficult one in which to hit a home run. Anyway, the Sox and the Braves were going at it that day. Pitching for Boston was a fellow named Ike DeLock, right-hander. Nothing spectacular. Pitched a lot of fastballs. But let's pretend we're watching a movie of this game. And let's run it fast forward so that we can freeze on one frame. It shows Ike on the mound. And the Braves rookie, the rookie second baseman, at the plate. The second baseman, with the bat poised above his shoulder, is barely 20. He has been called promising, but then a lot of rookies get called promising. But anyway, on this perfectly ordinary day, in the middle of this perfectly ordinary preseason game, the young second baseman is facing DeLock, and Ike DeLock winds up, and the pitch is a screaming fastball. Ike's specialty. Had it been a curveball or a slider, any other pitch, baseball history might now read differently, but it was a fast ball. And the young second baseman uncoiled with a crusher. I don't know if you know, but that's the thing about a fast ball. Combine the speed of the ball with the speed of the swinging bat, and they connect solidly, then that ball is gone. The Braves manager, Charlie Grimm, couldn't get over it. Almost 400 feet to that long left field fence, and the rookie second baseman had sent the ball over the fence and into the trailer park beyond. It was only a preseason game. Insignificant. Almost every way insignificant. Except this is the rest of the story. The Braves manager, Charlie Grimm, had been counting on a recent trade acquisition of his team, a big hitting outfielder named Bobby Thompson. But then right before the opening game of the season, Thompson broke his ankle. Well, that left a gaping hole in left field. There were at least two or three other players who might have filled that position. But manager Grimm, recalling that one stunning, super long preseason home run by that young second baseman, chose that young man. And the rookie would always be certain that one home run was the reason he stayed with the Braves. And eventually, he was to hit more home runs than anyone in Major League history. I said eventually, he was to hit more home runs than any other ever And now you'll remember the day it all began. In March of 1954, for a rookie who was then faltering as a second baseman, a young man named Hank Aaron. Hank Aaron. Now you know the rest of the story.
2: Now, the rest of the story. President Andrew Jackson's inauguration celebration was a barbaric brawl. So it was entirely appropriate, some said, that his funeral should be interrupted by a stream of ear-splitting profanities from one of his old buddies. Now, wait a minute. Let's back up a bit. When Andrew Jackson died, this message traveled swiftly through the countryside, quote, "The old hero, the old Roman, the old lion, the great captain is dead." No specific name was expressed because none had to be. Despite the rough edges, maybe partly because of them, Andrew Jackson was popularly regarded as, quote, "the greatest and best man of the age." He was the beloved Old Hickory, veteran of the Creek and Seminole Indian Wars, hero of the attempted British invasion of New Orleans in 1815, seventh president of the United States. Literally seconds after Jackson passed away, General Sam Houston and his young son arrived. After sobbing at the death bedside, Houston embraced the boy, saying, "Try to remember that you have looked upon the face of Andrew Jackson." That was the sort of reverence Old Hickory inspired. He died at 6 p.m. on a Sunday at his famous Hermitage home. The following day, funeral invitations were printed and delivered to, quote, "friends and acquaintances." But there was one friend who neither received nor required an invitation, a dear old friend of many years who was with Jackson in his final hours. The relationship is sometimes minimized by biographers, but those who knew our seventh president best, especially toward the end of his life, were quite aware of his fondness for, if not his complete dependence upon, this one special friend. Tuesday morning, the mourners arrived at the Hermitage, 3,000 of them in hundreds of carriages and on horseback. But of all, none was more stunned than that one old friend you just met. Old Hickory's body lay in the front parlor. The Reverend Dr. Edgar stood outside on the portico preparing for his hour-long sermon. But while friends filed by the casket, there was that one who stood off by himself, apparently deeply moved. And then the funeral service began. The thousands assembled listened tearfully, silently to the eulogy for the fallen hero, but suddenly, right then and there, in the middle of the sermon, Andrew Jackson's old buddy, unable to bear his despair any longer, exploded in a torrent of obscenities that would have peeled the paint off the Hermitage portico. And to the shock of those gathered, the withering

0: was shattered, if only for a minute, by an old friend named Old Paul. Old Hickory's longtime companion, his West Indian pet parrot? His West Indian pet parrot. Only now, you know the rest of the story.
1: The rest of the story. 1883. That was Josh Tatum's lucky year, the year of the Liberty Head nickel. When Josh first saw the newly issued coin, he couldn't believe it. Except for its color, it might easily have been mistaken for $5. It was approximately the same size. The word cents, C-E-N-T-S, was nowhere on the nickel. On the reverse side, there was only a large Roman numeral 5. Both coin faces were remarkably similar, each bearing a woman's head wearing a Liberty headpiece. So, the color principal distinguishing factor between 5 cents worth of metal and $5 worth. Well, that challenge was too enticing to pass up. Josh took the new nickel to a jeweler friend in Boston. The jeweler just happened to have a gold plating machine. They gold plated one of the new nickels, and the result was astonishing. Even its weight was now more impressively similar to that of a $5 gold piece. Josh requested 1,000 gold-plated nickels from his jeweler friend, and when he received them, he hit the streets. The first victim was a tobacconist, from whom Josh purchased a 5-cent cigar. Josh simply presented a plated nickel, and the man behind the counter promptly gave him $4.95 in change. Wow, the scheme had worked. With a little effort and even less expense, Josh Tatum had increased the value of the common nickel 100 times. Triumphantly, he took the remaining gilded nickels on a tour of the town. A week later, he'd netted $950. That was quite a sum a century ago. And while Josh had been making change, his jeweler friend had been busy plating more nickels, 5,000 more. So Josh took those, made another even more lucrative excursion. This one through the towns between Boston and New York. Occasionally, a sharp-eyed shopkeeper would grow suspicious, and yet the current date on the coin suggested that the United States Mint had issued a slightly variant design. Josh was not caught until one day. After the story hit the papers, hundreds of Josh's victims stepped forward to accuse him. Although at the trial, as each witness was cross-examined, none who claimed to have been cheated, not one said that Josh had ever actually asked for change. He had merely produced the gilded nickels. He had received change without requesting it. And therefore it was ruled that the victims had actually swindled themselves. Oh, yes. You see, Josh could not have asked for change. He could not. Josh was a deaf mute. And since there was no law against plating nickels, Josh went free. All your life you've heard the slang phrase, "Oh, you're joshing." People will say, when they think you've been making fun of them, trying to fool them, "Oh, you're joshing." Well, that was originally inspired by the clever deception of Josh Tatum. At least that's what legend says. I don't know for sure about that. I know for sure about this. Everyone who knows that it's against the law to deface American coins now knows the case which inspired that law. That is the rest of the story.
2: Nobody knew where he came from, nor even his real name if he had one, and yet because of the youngster's carroty-colored hair, he was known among the denizens of Chicago's South Side as Red Top, a child of the streets. He earned pennies running errands for some of the local hookers. What money he managed to save was usually spent on toys for other neighborhood children. At 15, he wrote on this piece of paper, quote, "They ain't no fun living this way. I'd sooner be dead." And then Red Top stuffed that note in a pocket and locked himself in a shed and hanged himself. A tragedy of the homeless, they remarked at the time. And yet, knowing what we know of then and there, one kind of wonders about that. Drugs? I suspect so. We're right now in the midst of a nationwide drug epidemic. Began in the 30s, sociologists say. These same experts acknowledge the fact that drugs such as opium were used prior to that in this country by lower-profile subcultures, the poor in particular, but it was during the 30s that drugs became fashionable among the upper class, therefore more highly visible. One

Report of the Times indicates that women were especially vulnerable, society ladies of all things, and that many used drugs indiscriminately as a mere substitute for booze. Even more shocking is that many young mothers of the 30s, as well as their private nurses, frequently used dangerous opiates to calm crying infants. It was in the 40s that shooting up became popular. Recreational drugs administered through hypodermic injection, morphine and other opium derivatives as a rule. It was believed at the time that shooting up would not produce the interim cravings that other drug-taking methods did, but, well, they were wrong. Then came the war. The analgesic use of drugs among wounded soldiers created a new broad avenue of addiction. It even came to be called army disease. All too often, Johnny came marching home to face a brand new war, one which in some cases he would be fighting for the rest of his life. So drug addiction was to remain a significant problem through the 50s and 60s and the 70s. But historians will doubtless recall that the real drug epidemic of the century belonged in the 80s. They'll recall, as did one Chicago Daily newspaper, that mainstream young people could no longer go to a party without drugging themselves beforehand to put themselves at ease. Historians will relate how even the young and upwardly mobile often laced their alcohol and their coffee and their tea and their tobacco with dangerous recreational narcotics. And sociologists of the future will shake their heads at how the 80s watched drugs creep into every stratum of society, into the lives of the young and the old, the rich and the poor, how the decadent decade became so accustomed to drug use that urban kids would hang out at neighborhood drugstores openly injecting themselves with morphine, half dozen at a time, sometimes mostly just for the amusement of admiring young onlookers. This is how the students of history are going to look back on the 80s. This is how students of history have looked back on the 80s for 100 years. That's right. The recreational use of dangerous and addictive narcotics, as you have just heard it described, became widespread among us in the U.S. in the 1830s, and even more so throughout the American Civil War, and outright pandemic. Openly, publicly, practiced seemingly, out of control altogether among all classes in the big cities in the 1880s. You thought there was something new in the ubiquity of drug abuse? Well, now you know the rest of the story.

0: The old fox went out on a chilly night, prayed for the moon to give him light, for he'd many a mile to go that night before he reached the town, oh, town, oh, town, oh, many a mile to go that night before he reached the town, oh. He ran till he come to a great big pen where the ducks and the geese were kept therein. Couple of you gonna grease my chin before I leave this town, oh, town, oh, town, oh. Couple of you gonna grease my chin before I leave this town, oh. So he grabbed a gray goose by the neck, threw a couple ducks across his back. He didn't mind the quack, quack, quack, and the legs all dangling down, oh, down, oh, down, oh. He didn't mind the quack, quack, quack, and the legs all dangling down, oh. Then old Mother Flipper Flopper jumped out of bed. Out of the window she popped her head, crying, Johnny, John, the gray goose is gone, and the fox is on the town, oh, town, oh, town, oh. Johnny, John, the gray goose is gone, and the fox is on the town, oh. Then Johnny ran to the top of the hill, blew his horn both loud and shrill. Old fox, he said, I better flee with my kill, cause he'll soon be on my trail, oh, trail, oh, trail, oh. Old fox, he said, I better flee with my kill, cause he'll soon be on my trail, oh. Ran till he come to his cozy den. There was his little ones, 8, 9, 10. They said, Daddy, Daddy, better go back again, cause it must be a mighty fine town, oh, town, oh, town, oh. Daddy, Daddy, better go back again, cause it must be a mighty fine town, oh. Then the fox and his wife, without any strife, cut up the goose with a carving knife. They never had such a supper in their life, and the little ones chewed on the bones, oh, bones, oh, bones, oh. They never had such a supper in their life, and the little ones chewed on the bones, oh.
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0: You into anal play?
1: Look, guys, I don't know why you're asking if they're into anal play. I've never done anal play, okay? So,
0: well, there's your opportunity.
1: I've been told I'm too big for that.
2: No, I never tried anal, but you can always bourbon if you like.
3: Well, you have to get loosened up by like a guy like me first. Then you have the big guns come in.
1: Yeah, Mike, you know what it is? You know how there's like
0: Mike's Damon's fluff boy.
1: You know what it is? You know what it is? You know how like at every real comedian show there's a comic that comes out and warms up the crowd? Mike's my warm up. Mike will stretch your ass out before I go in. That's how it is.
3: Yeah.
2: Okay, so I need Mike to fuck me up the ass first.
1: Yes.
3: Right.

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A Resident Evil was living life like a zombie. Visions of her will push a knife as they haunt me. I never knew that my mom was such a beast. You haven't met her, so for sure you're judging me.

0: Now, the rest of the story. In the language of the Choctaw, it means red people. Oklahoma. That's right, as in the state of Oklahoma. And that's also where William Penn Adair was born over a century ago. A youngster with enough white blood, as he once said, to make his honesty questionable with the Cherokees, and enough Cherokee blood to become known as that incorrigible Indian boy. Bill's parents had proudly named him William Penn Adair in honor of a prominent Cherokee leader, and at 7, Bill's name was entered on the authenticated rolls of the Cherokee Nation as number 2340. With ethnic credentials such as those, and a daddy who was among the most successful and influential men in the territory, one might have expected Bill himself to become a leader of the Cherokee community. But young Bill was incorrigible, despite the best efforts of his father to make something of the boy. Dad was a shrewd, ambitious, driving businessman, wanted his son to turn out the same. But the problem, as Dad saw it, was a frivolous tendency that Bill had presumably inherited from his mother. At 6, and in keeping with his proud heritage, Bill was sent to a school where most of the students were Native Americans. But he was restless indoors, impatient with any rigid routine, and so he spent most of his time racing his Cherokee classmates on foot or on horseback. Bill's father soon realized that a stricter environment was called for. Well, Harrell International Institute in Muskogee was really a girls' boarding school, but Bill's dad knew the school president and got him enrolled there. Of course, at Harrell, in the company of all those young ladies, Bill said he felt just as Custer must have when he was surrounded by all those Indians. Then one day, Bill's father received a letter from the school president, quote, "I regret to inform you that your son is not doing well in school and would suggest you remove him." So next fall, Bill found himself in another school, this time in Tahlequah. But according to his teachers there, Bill was restless, wild, unkempt, careless. So it was on to Halsell College in Veneta, a private boarding academy roughly equivalent to junior high school. What is this, Bill's fourth school? At any rate, from there he was sent to Skerritt Collegiate Institute in Neosho, Missouri. And after Bill was expelled from Skerritt, his frustrated father, determined that the boy be tamed, marched him into the disciplined atmosphere of Kemper Military School. He entered at sophomore year high school level, and he spent 2 years there, one in the fourth grade and one in the guardhouse, he later said. And so, having accumulated 150 demerits, Bill not only quit Kemper, but abandoned school forever. Now, had Wild Bill only taken after his father? But instead, he'd inherited his mother's irrepressible sense of humor, and so came to be known as that incorrigible Indian boy for fully half his life. And it makes sense when you think about it, that the youngster officially registered in the Cherokee Nation log as number 2340, the boy who bounced through 6 schools before applying his carefree attitude to a one-of-a-kind career, was William Penn Adair Rogers. Will Rogers. Only now, you know the rest of the story.
1: You're looking over the fence at a schoolyard in Cleveland, Ohio. And here's what you see. It's recess. The first grade children are playing together. One youngster stands out, stands alone. He's the new boy in school. It is his first day. He has been teased mercilessly, has already been given an unflattering nickname. Now he is abandoned and wondering why. The boy is a likely target for ridicule. In the first place, he is dressed differently than the other boys. His elegant attire is the sort you might find in a British school. Eton collar, flowing tie. And that's understandable, too, because the youngster has only recently moved with his parents from England. He was born in Eltham, a London suburb. He'd still be there, as a matter of fact, had his father's irresponsibility not interfered with family business. Dad was one of those men who believes himself to be higher born than his position and means would indicate. Even now, he fancies himself an English gentleman, when in reality is no more in Cleveland than he was in Britain, a fairly talented stonemason, with a penchant for fast horses and slow gin. Of course, it's really too early to tell. Dad seems to have mended many of his ways. This is the family's opportunity for a fresh start, he says. Whatever enthusiasm Dad has, his young son shares little of it. He's the little fellow standing alone in the schoolyard, wearing that fancy English schoolboy suit. The propriety of his manner and pretentiousness of his clothing are misplaced as a coat of arms hanging in a locker room, and yet here he is, on his first day of school, saddled with the image. His British propriety is also responsible for the nickname which his schoolmates have given him. In an old world academic environment, you see, it's quite correct to introduce oneself by reciting one's last name first. And that's just what the new boy has done. When curious fellow first graders asked who he was, he gave his last name and then his first name. And both names in that order produce the sound of a single unrelated word. Embarrassed over the misunderstanding, the youngster contemplates his options. Maybe his parents could send him to a different school, or perhaps right then and there to undo what's already been done, he could change his name. Now, as I say, he'd spent his earliest years in England, and there it was quite acceptable. There it was even expected that a schoolboy should introduce himself by stating his last name first. But unfortunately, for this youngster, his first and last name, in reverse order, sounded together very much like another English word. And that word had become his nickname. The precepts of psychological anatomology state that the names of individuals affect their lives, even their destinies. Well, the destiny of this youngster you've just met was success beyond his imagination. For you see, the lonely little boy's unwanted nickname was Hopelessly. Hopelessly. His first name was Leslie. His last name was Hope. Hopelessly. Hopelessly. His new first name, the name he eventually chose for himself, was Robert. You're getting ahead of me, aren't you? Since the day of that significant decision, nobody ever called him anything but Robert or Bob. Hope. And now you know the rest of the story.
0: Now, the rest of the story. He flies through the air with the greatest of ease, the daring young man on the flying trapeze. You know, that world-famous song was written for and about a real person, a Frenchman named Jules, born August 1, 1838, in Toulouse. His father was owner and chief instructor of a gymnastics school. Dad wanted Jules to become a lawyer, and to that end, a well-rounded education was insisted upon. The problem was the youngster's persistent fascination with Dad's gymnasium. And unfortunately for his parents and their hopes, the boy's interest only increased as the years passed. Now, picture this. Jules, in his late teens, powerfully built from years of spare time training. The young man is at Dad's gym working out on the trapeze. Bear in mind, so far, there's no such thing as a flying trapeze. Circus and gymnasium trapeze bars are fixed, stationary. So Jules is going through his exercises on this stationary bar, and he gets an idea. The idea. Why not, he calls down to his father, suspend the trapeze bars loosely, by ropes. Couldn't the acrobat then swing through the air from one to another? Dad's reply is immediate, sharp. C'est impossible. It's impossible. But later, after Dad has left the gym, Jules' brain is still storming, and in an hour he will have rigged up a contraption of ropes and rods, which the world will remember forever after as the flying trapeze. Over the following months, Jules would conceive, rehearse, and perfect a set of grand exercises for his gymnastics invention. And in 2 or 3 years, every circus in Europe would be bidding for his act. Newspaper reviewers were astounded by his, quote, elegance, grace, and boldness, his, quote, reckless breakneck flights from trapeze to trapeze like some tropical bird swooping from branch to branch. Of course, there was nothing reckless about it. Jules' performances were exacting, precisely timed, a symphony in motion.
2: In fact, Jules may not have lived to realize his full potential. He died at 31 of smallpox. And though he was the original daring young man on the flying trapeze, who in the world remembers that? No, there's only one thing left of Jules. His name. But that, despite his forgotten innovation and his accomplishments, that name is honored in acrobatics and dance to this day. You see, other acrobats of Jules' era performed in elaborate, often restrictive costumes, but the costume in which Jules performed, a simple garment known then as a maillot, until then that had been reserved mostly for gymnastics practice. But because it was unencumbered, and because it complemented Jules' elegant physique, he, Jules, wore the maillot for all of his performances. And the arts of physical expression worldwide literally followed suit. Today may have been your first acquaintance with the first ever daring young man on the flying trapeze, but all your life you've known his last name. Because the name he wore subsequently and ever after was given to the garment he wore, Jules Leotard. Only now, you know the rest of the story.
3: Now, the rest of the story. Robert Hutchings Goddard. I knew him. A physics professor at Clark University in Worcester, Massachusetts. Also a pioneer in the field of rocketry. In fact, Goddard actually built the first two-stage rocket in 1914. 5 years later, he published a report that would spin scientific heads the world over. The article was called A Method of Reaching Extreme Altitudes, wherein he predicted that rockets would someday break free of the Earth's gravity and travel to the moon. But it was one of his conclusions in that report which sparked the controversy. Specifically, that a rocket could propel itself through a vacuum. Now, this was not an entirely revolutionary concept. 19th century science fiction author Jules Verne had conceived it. Today, of course, we recognize this as the principle of jet propulsion. We know that atmosphere is not required to propel a spaceship. But in 1919, for a physics professor to propose that principle as fact, ooh, that was indeed revolutionary. In fact, I'm going to read to you from the editorial page of the New York Times, published January 13, 1920, under the heading A Severe Strain on Credulity. And the item says, quote, as a method of sending a missile to the higher and even to the highest part of the Earth's atmospheric envelope, Professor Goddard's multiple charge rocket is a practicable and therefore promising device. It's when one considers the multiple charge rocket as a traveler to the moon that one begins to doubt, I'm still quoting, for after the rocket quits our air and really starts on its longer journey, its flight would be neither accelerated nor maintained by the explosion of the charges. And to claim that it would be is to deny a fundamental law of dynamics. That Professor Goddard does not know the relation of action to reaction, and of the need to have something better than a vacuum against which to react, to say that would be absurd. Of course, he only seems to lack the knowledge ladled out daily in high schools, end quote. And that is the New York Times. Now, remember January 1920. But the ridicule of Goddard's idea, though widespread, was not universal. One newspaper actually defended him, saying, quote, Goddard's monograph, A Method of Reaching Extreme Altitudes, is a classic. And that article went on to praise the professor's many contributions, to applaud the fact

0: Just 4 days before Apollo 11 astronaut Neil Armstrong set foot on the moon. That's right. It took the Times almost a full half century to get in step with the Times. Only now you know the rest of the story.
1: Now, the rest of the story. It was a noisy, colorful 4th of July celebration that evening in the park. Everybody was enjoying the fireworks. Well, almost everybody. Because you see, at the edge of the crowd was standing a 5-year-old boy. And though he did jump at the bang and the boom of those exploding floral shells, he didn't ooh and ah as did the others watching the magnificent rainbows of fire cascading into the night sky. Well, his mother Martha was standing there with him, and she exclaimed, "Oh, isn't that beautiful?" But the boy said nothing. Suddenly anxious, Martha said, "You can see them, can't you?" But her son looked up with a searching gaze and then looked down again, shaking his head. No, he could not see them. Maybe they were too far away. But the glorious technicolor conflagrations were not too far away, and it was then that Martha knew there was something terribly wrong with her young son's eyes. The boy's father was out of town on a business trip. There was no way he could be consulted. But what was left of the little boy's sight must be saved, so Mother would take matters in hand and seek help on her own. Now, the nearest eye doctor was in Kansas City, some 15 miles away. So next morning, Mother hitched up the horses to the farm wagon and bundled up her youngster and headed for town. The doctor examined the boy, diagnosed him. It was a rare malformation of the eyeball, he said. Really nothing to worry about, except the boy must wear thick, very expensive prescription glasses. Well, Martha stifled a gasp. Their family was not wealthy, but certainly if it meant her little boy would see normally again, she would manage somehow. So the glasses were ordered and received, and the world unfolded before the eyes of Martha's small son. However, growing up in the 1880s, severely nearsighted, was not easy, especially in farm country. Ordinarily, glasses were prescribed for adults only when absolutely necessary, and almost never for children. The expense was a factor, of course, and danger another. So Martha's son was subsequently forbidden by his parents to play sports with the other youngsters. In fact, any activity which might break those glasses was considered off-limits. And aside from the money, what if a fragment of glass should injure his eyes further, even blind him? But the newly, sharply defined world which now presented itself to the boy was no less fascinating. So grateful for what he called his new eyes, he looked on the bright side of his restrictions. For example, if he could not play outdoors, he would read instead, would seek his adventures in books. And he did. And particularly intriguing to him were history and the accounts of great men and their deeds. So intriguing that in time he, the boy, aspired to greatness. And you might say it all began on the 4th of July, 1889, and with a pair of new eyes. Because Martha's son, despite faulty eyesight, developed rare insight as President Harry Truman. Only now you know the rest of the story.
0: The rest of the story. Our United States Navy has been testing combat aircraft since 1943, and aviators generally agree Navy test pilots are a different breed. And yet in the field of experimental aviation before or since, could any airman or airwoman's skill have surpassed that of the admiral? He was fearless, they say, and they are right. For although the extent of his exploits remain virtually unknown in the civilian world, he has flown higher and longer and under conditions more perilous than all but a few experts had dared to imagine. But now there was a particular wing design called Atalanta, which no Navy pilot had ever tested before. By far more sophisticated than any previous aeronautical creation, military or civilian, the Atalanta could practically reinvent itself in flight, morphing moment by moment to accommodate a wide variety of aerodynamic mechanisms, as they're called. Atalanta could

generate vortices in the air to achieve greater lift, for example. 10 times the amount of lift produced by conventional aircraft wings. Did you hear that? 10 times the amount of lift. Atalanta could also perform rotational mechanisms and wake capturing mechanisms and the impressive clap and fling, as they are known in the science of flight. The coordination of those systems alone would require the most gifted of flyers with the fastest of reflexes. And then it gets complicated. For the test flight, the Atalanta must soar into a smokescreen so that ground-bound engineers armed with ultra-high-speed digital cameras can photograph the traces of smoke, thus to evaluate the system's aerodynamic efficiency. And meanwhile, someone aloft must control the ultimately sophisticated wing and at the same time fly blind. Well, the Admiral, remember him, was the only flyer equal to the formidable task. The day of the test flight, he took off as though he had operated this system all of his life. The wind was brisk, more so than you'd guess safe for such a subtle aerodynamic design. But the Admiral was clearly master of even these potentially precarious circumstances. Up ahead, the daunting smokescreen. But the Admiral plunged in at top speed, and with cameras whirring, the air currents were precisely recorded, and the Atalanta soared out the other side, and an experimental success such as few could ever hope to witness had been triumphantly declared. Scientists and engineers will be a long time now studying the remarkable data harvested that day. I have before me the once secret top motion photos of that, shall we say, historic test flight. They are many things, intriguing, confounding, even awe-inspiring, but mainly they are so beautiful, for despite all that we know and all to which we aspire, no scientist or engineer, no earthly inventor of any kind has even come close to such a creation as Atalanta, the supremely versatile flying marvel from which aircraft engineers now hope to learn. For the First World War had its Red Baron. But you've just relived the first anywhere wind-to-tunnel analysis completed in Oxford, England in 2002 of the astonishing flight characteristics of what lepidopterists call Vanessa Atalanta and what you have known all your life as the migratory Red Admiral Butterfly. Only now you know the rest of the story.

0: Now, the rest of the story. The lighthouse was doomed from the start, seafarers said. 14 miles from land, leaning into the region's wildest winds made of mere wood, it was only a matter of time before she toppled into the English Channel. And it came to pass. One mighty storm in 1703. Eddystone Lighthouse vanished into the darkness. Her architect, Henry Winstanley, was swept away with her. The task of redesigning and rebuilding her fell to one John Rudyard, who had her beacon blazing by 1709, and she was sturdier than her previous incarnation, made of oak and iron, and she stood nearly 47 years against the Channel gales off the coast of Cornwall. It was a fire that took her down in 1755, and still in folk ballads and seamen's lore, the saga of Eddystone Lighthouse lives on. But has anyone before today ever sung the rest of the story? English engineer John Smeaton was designated rebuilder of Eddystone Lighthouse, and the challenge of creating a tall, permanent structure to withstand such intimidating conditions greatly perplexed him. For while the lighthouse beacon itself threatened a conflagration from within, the raging elements would hammer night and day over the tower walls. It would be impossible, many warned, to build an enduring edifice for such a purpose in such a place. So John Smeaton looked around for an architectural example that he might follow, for something not only fireproof, but windproof and waterproof. And eventually he found it. The problem was the architect of that exemplary building was dead. Nobody remembered the formula for its durability. Well, Mr. Smeaton, a master engineer, began experimenting with materials. He subjected them to physical abuse and flames and salt water and fresh water. And for the months that followed, his office looked very much like a mad scientist's laboratory. And then, eureka! In 1759, construction of the new and immeasurably improved Eddystone Lighthouse was completed. And the improvement did bear the test of time. 123 years it loomed 20 fathoms above the channel, defying wind and wave, and when in 1882 it was replaced by a more modern structure, it was for modernity's sake alone. For the building to which John Smeaton looked for inspiration, the durable, indomitable temple whose cryptic construction formula he rediscovered and then applied to Eddystone Lighthouse, was the Pantheon of Rome, built by the Emperor Hadrian in the 2nd century A.D., The secret of the Pantheon's virtual indestructibility was lost during the Middle Ages and may have remained lost forever if not for John Smeaton, who tried and erred and tried again until he had retrieved it from utter obscurity. Indeed, Smeaton's lighthouse was assembled with interlocking stones based on a plan which revolutionized the construction of such towers for years thereafter. But the real wonder of it all, the Eddystone miracle, the rediscovered substance which revolutionized construction everywhere from that day to this day, was the stuff that held ancient Rome together, only to be forgotten, only to be reborn. Hydraulic cement, created from clay-heavy limestone, making possible a ubiquitous something we now call concrete. Only now you know the rest of the story.
1: Now, the rest of the story. It's been said that no man ever dominated an era as Louis XIV dominated 17th century France. In painting and sculpture and architecture, especially in literature, the king was the impulse, the motivating force. In fact, his ideals formed the criteria by which success itself was judged. Louis XIV, the Sun King. Today we debate the components of charisma, but there was no doubt as to what elevated Louis in the eyes of his subjects. And I'm going to tell you what that was. Louis became king at the age of 4 years, 8 months. It was France's prime minister who actually conducted affairs of state. Of course, French kings traditionally deferred to their prime ministers. However, when Louis's prime minister died March 9, 1661, the 22-year-old monarch issued a proclamation that stunned not only France, but all of Europe. He declared that France's king would now assume complete and utter responsibility for ruling his 19 million subjects. Well, the nation's government ministers were astonished, but they accepted the new order, and beginning March 10, the divine right dictatorship of Louis XIV was a reality. He became, quote, God's representative on earth, making all dissent a sin. But though his infallibility might have led to all kinds of recklessness, Louis, as no one had expected, became serene, even moderate. 8 hours a day for the next 54 years, he devoted himself to the administration of every aspect of his kingdom and his culture, from court etiquette to troop movements, from road building to theological disputes. His word was the last word. And you know what else? There was a device by which Louis enhanced his importance, a certain something which emphasized his aura of authority. No, I'm not referring to his embrace of France's great literary figures, clever though that was. Imagine how flattered were the likes of Molière and Jean Racine, and thus inclined to glorify Louis in print. Neither am I referring to Louis building the palace at Versailles, the price tag of which has been compared to that of a modern airport. Nonetheless, he imposed his thought on everything from French art to 17th century urban renewal, and his public image reflected the power he wielded. His bearing was majestically upright, his personality was expressive and vital. He was a tireless hunter, warrior, dancer, a hearty eater, and a notorious lover. But he might not have kept his subjects so reverently impressed without a specific device which he invented and which survived him and his era, eventually to be adopted by the entire Western world. Because Louis, the self-styled Sun King, the universally respected and ultimately influential ruler, he was potentially stifled in his grandeur by what he considered a most uncomfortable shortcoming. He was 5'5" in his stocking feet. So the style he started, accepted today in virtually every walk of Western life, the fashion which he pioneered originally to showcase his symmetrical legs and to give his Royal Highness highness. That's right, high heels. Only now you know the rest of the story.
0: Now, the rest of the story. The lighthouse was doomed from the start, seafarers said. 14 miles from land, leaning into the region's wildest winds made of mere wood, it was only a matter of time before she toppled into the English Channel. And it came to pass. One mighty storm in 1703. Eddystone Lighthouse vanished into the darkness. Her architect, Henry Winstanley, was swept away with her. The task of redesigning and rebuilding her fell to one John Rudyard, who had her beacon blazing by 1709, and she was sturdier than her previous incarnation, made of oak and iron, and she stood nearly 47 years against the Channel gales off the coast of Cornwall. It was a fire that took her down in 1755, and still in folk ballads and seamen's lore, the saga of Eddystone Lighthouse lives on. But has anyone before today ever sung the rest of the story? English engineer John Smeaton was designated rebuilder of Eddystone Lighthouse, and the challenge of creating a tall, permanent structure to withstand such intimidating conditions greatly perplexed him. For while the lighthouse beacon itself threatened a conflagration from within, the raging elements would hammer night and day over the tower walls. It would be impossible, many warned, to build an enduring edifice for such a purpose in such a place. So John Smeaton looked around for an architectural example that he might follow, for something not only fireproof, but windproof and waterproof. And eventually he found it. The problem was the architect of that exemplary building was dead. Nobody remembered the formula for its durability. Well, Mr. Smeaton, a master engineer, began experimenting with materials. He subjected them to physical abuse and flames and salt water and fresh water. And for the months that followed, his office looked very much like a mad scientist's laboratory. And then, eureka! In 1759, construction of the new and immeasurably improved Eddystone Lighthouse was completed. And the improvement did bear the test of time. 123 years it loomed 20 fathoms above the channel, defying wind and wave. And when in 1882 it was replaced by a more modern structure, it was for modernity's sake alone. For the building to which John Smeaton looked for inspiration, the durable, indomitable temple whose cryptic construction formula he rediscovered and then applied to Eddystone Lighthouse, was the Pantheon of Rome, built by the Emperor Hadrian in the 2nd century A.D. The secret of the Pantheon's virtual indestructibility was lost during the Middle Ages and may have remained lost forever if not for John Smeaton, who tried and erred and tried again until he had retrieved it from utter obscurity. Indeed, Smeaton's lighthouse was assembled with interlocking stones based on a plan which revolutionized the construction of such towers for years thereafter. But the real wonder of it all, the Eddystone miracle, the rediscovered substance which revolutionized construction everywhere from that day to this day, was the stuff that held ancient Rome together, only to be forgotten, only to be reborn. Hydraulic cement, created from clay-heavy limestone, making possible a ubiquitous something we now call concrete. Only now you know the rest of the story.
1: Now, the rest of the story. Anybody who knows anything about Goff knows Johnny Miller. In the early 1970s, he was the young phenom storming the ramparts of the established lords Palmer, Nicholas, Trevino. But you may wonder why I'm even telling you about these incidental occurrences in the middle of an unquestionably unextraordinary tournament for 26-year-old Johnny Miller. After all, he was not playing his best, far from it. I mean, what did he shoot, 76 in the third round? May sound pretty good to you and me, but for a tour pro in a tournament? Oh, no. So Johnny shot 76 on a day the course was playing easy and everybody else was going low. And that put him in a four-way tie for 13th behind a dozen of the greatest players anywhere, including Palmer and Nicklaus. Now, if there's anything funny about this, it's that starting Monday, that's 5 days previous, there'd been a psychic following Johnny Miller around. And every day she'd say, "Ooh, I predict things, and I'm never wrong, and you, young man, are going to win this tournament." Well, after that third round, 76, the Swami was nowhere to be found. I mean, vanished, gone. And, of course, Johnny's thinking, well, that's the end of that. But guess what? Sunday morning, he gets this letter. The postmark says it's from someplace in Iowa, but there's no signature, no return address. And the letter says, "You are going to win." Well, Johnny knows he's not, but now he's starting to get creeped out by all this psychic business. And on the subject of getting creeped out, he was not finished. He went to the practice tee to warm up for the last round of the tournament, and he's got about five balls to go when he hears a voice. There's nobody nearby, but this voice somehow speaks to Johnny Miller out of the blue, and it says, "Open your stance way up, way open." Well, of course, Johnny knows what that setup means, but he's thinking, "I don't want to do that, certainly not way open." But the voice speaks again, "Way open." So Johnny says to himself, "What the heck? I mean, it's not as though he has a chance of winning." So he goes out to the first tee, makes his drive, birdies the first hole, and the second, and the third, and the fourth. All day he misses only one fairway, and he hits every green, shoots 63. Now, golfers disagree on everything, but there's one thing on which most concur, that 63 by Johnny Miller constitutes the finest round of golf in major championship history. And yes, I said major championship. That was the 1973 U.S. Open at Oakmont. Of course, when the Open returned to Oakmont last weekend, Johnny Miller was in the broadcast booth. So he was asked often about that greatest win ever back in 73. But his short answer was always the same. It was meant to be. And you know what he meant. Because now, you know the rest of the story.

0: from beautiful Manchester, New Hampshire. An international coalition has formally declared itself the supreme leader of all things rock and all things roll. Tensions are rising as others have claimed themselves to be, quote, the savior of real rock and roll. But the coalition founded and headed by Jerry Robinson says these claims are unfounded. As you can see, war can be declared at any moment. The smallest act of aggression can be seen by either side as... Oh, God. We have a breaking news bulletin being published as we speak. The first strike finale...
1: Hello, everyone. Jerry here. So, I have taken over the airwaves. I've taken over the radio. And now I want you all to understand that I am the supreme leader of rock and roll. But not just me, of course. I would like to welcome the brand new member of Jerry's Rock and Roll Army, the commander to the supreme leader, Matt.

0: Now, the rest of the story. Chicago, y'all just think your streets are tough today. In the roaring 20s, the brothers of the hood really knew how to get it on. I mean, these gangs were gangs. You think today's journalists are hard-hitting? Wait till you hear what one Chicago newspaper man did in 1925. I'll bet you would not have done it. I'll bet you would not have called Rudolfo Dunquangola nasty names in print. You see, Rudy had whole mobs behind him, eager to do his bidding. And here was this editorial writer for the Chicago Tribune, denigrating the immigrant who had dared to take over, even making fun of his Italian name, saying things like somebody should have quietly drowned him years ago. Well, I ask you, how does the notorious Rudy Dunquangola take such disrespect? He writes a letter specifically to the newspaper editor, the one who had slandered him. He wrote, quote, "The above-mentioned editorial is at least the second scurrilous personal attack that you have made upon me, my race, and my father's name. You slur my Italian ancestry. You cast ridicule upon my Italian name. You cast doubt upon my manhood. I call you in return a contemptible coward, and to prove which of us is the better man, I challenge you to a personal test. I prefer this test of honor to be private, so that I may give you the beating you deserve." End quote. Well, the Tribune made no comment on the matter after that. Nor did the offending editor ever come out of hiding. In fact, to this day, nobody knows who he was or what happened to him. One can only imagine. But the really incredible part of all of this is that when Rudy's threat appeared elsewhere in print, a writer for the New York Evening Journal decided personally to defend the honor of his fellow newspaper man, and that writer was Frank Buck O'Neill. And Buck O'Neill came out and challenged Rudy Dunquangola to a fist fight. I told you these were rough, tough times. Anyway, Rudy was in New York on business, so he enthusiastically took O'Neill up on his offer. They met in the quietest place they could find, the roof garden of the Ambassador Hotel. Now, newspaper man Frank was a rather good boxer, but I want to tell you, when he felt Dunquangola's fist land on his jaw like an anvil, he knew he was in trouble. No, there were no goons to defend their boss, not on either side. And when it was over, though Rudy had clearly won, both men walked away with each other's respect. It's difficult to envision such an era these days, even for those who recall it. But once upon a time, an Italian-American, not a gangster, but a movie star, had to defend his ancestry and his manhood in a brawl, even though the only mobs he bossed were millions of women. Of course, you know that notorious sheik of silent films. You know him as Rudolfo Dunquangola? Well, not exactly. You remember him as Rudolph Valentino. Only now you know the rest of the story.
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become strength, ability to persevere. Till I'm out of here, try to tell me nothing, you ain't said a word, I ain't heard. You stationary, I'm acting like a verb. Why you frontin', I trump your best effort easily. 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You got no idea what it takes to rate with the best, son. I know I'm blessed, yeah. Got it cracking like thunder when it's storming on the city. It's going down, ain't nothing pretty.

0: from beautiful Manchester, New Hampshire. An international coalition has formally declared itself the supreme leader of all things rock and all things roll. Tensions are rising as others have claimed themselves to be, quote, the savior of real rock and roll. But the coalition founded and headed by Jerry Robinson says these claims are unfounded. As you can see, war can be declared at any moment. The smallest act of aggression can be seen by either side as... Oh, God. We have a breaking news bulletin being published as we speak. The first strike has been executed.
1: Hello, everyone. Jerry here. So, I have taken over the airwaves. I've taken over the radio. And now I want you all to understand that I am the supreme leader of rock and roll. But not just me, of course. I would like to welcome the brand new member of Jerry's Rock and Roll Army, the commander to the supreme leader, Matt Soto.

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0: Now, the rest of the story. It all started in Bridgeport, Connecticut, more than a century ago. You see, there was a pie company in town, a big bakery, and all they baked were pies. The company drivers used horse-drawn wagons to deliver their product back then. Well, one day during the driver's lunch break, they were all standing around in back of the shop, a bit bored, maybe. And one of the drivers got an idea. He reached in back of his pie wagon, pulled one of the company wares off a stack, and then he heaved it directly at one of the other drivers. Direct hit. The rest of the employees thought that was terribly funny, and before anyone knew what was happening, all the drivers were hurling the company's products at each other. As far as we know, nothing like it had ever happened before. But the pie company drivers decided it was an ideal way to relieve boredom. So beginning that day, it became a regular noontime recreation. Now, before you start thinking of this as the great Bridgeport pie fight or sheer slapstick, you should know that the company's employees, over many months of practice, developed it into a real art. They discovered, for example, that the accuracy of the throw depended on a special way of holding the pie tin and a certain forward wrist action right before the release. And you might have guessed that one day around noon, the pie company president just happened to be passing by. And when he saw his workers engaged in this peculiar pastime, he was rather annoyed. After all, this was company property the drivers were tossing about so recklessly. But you know, the sheer exhilaration that came from this odd recreation was irrepressible. And pretty soon, Yale University students picked up on it, and it became a craze. Then Harvard, never far behind Yale in college fads, started doing it on campus. Some irreverent students even called it a sport. And all the while, that Bridgeport Pie Company's products were the only ones used in honor of the company drivers who had invented the pastime. And Purdue followed Harvard in the craze, then Notre Dame, and eventually every major college in the country had gotten into the act. And yes, it all started in Bridgeport, Connecticut in the early 1870s with the employees of a local pie company who had discovered a way of letting off steam. And inasmuch the activity is successful even in the 21st century, the company itself, well, though it's not around anymore, as recently as 1956, it was selling some 80,000 pies a day. But here's the thing. Those pie company wares tossed around by the drivers, they were not the pies themselves. They were the pie tins. In fact, right this minute, one of those original pie tins is on display in the Smithsonian Institution because of its aeronautical significance. Really? And of course, the name of the Bridgeport, Connecticut Pie Company is embossed on that pie tin, the Frisbee Pie Company, the containers of which became the Frisbee. Only now you know the rest of the story.
1: Now, the rest of the story. It had been a lovely evening. The first-class lounge of the SS Manhattan had been alive with laughter and song. Tomorrow, the opulent ocean liner would dock in Bremerhaven, and the festivities would continue because spirits were high, and it was in this effervescent mood, encouraged by an ever-so-slight excess of champagne, that young Eleanor Jarrett returned to her stateroom that night. She was just reaching out to the doorknob, in fact, when she encountered Mrs. Ada Sackett, an acquaintance on the voyage. Mrs. Sackett was aghast. "You look terrible," she told Eleanor. The young woman replied that in all of her life she'd never felt better. "Just the same," began Mrs. Sackett. And she did not finish the sentence. Instead, she put an arm around Eleanor's waist and helped her into the stateroom. The assistance was unwelcome. Eleanor protested accordingly. But after depositing her on the bed, Mrs. Sackett admonished, "Now stay there. I'm calling for a nurse and the ship's doctor." Smiling, Eleanor drifted down into the soft pillow. She had no intention of going anywhere, and a moment later she was blissfully unconscious. It was only upon awakening in the aching fog the following morning that Eleanor learned the rest of the story. Eleanor Holm became Eleanor Holm Jarrett upon marrying popular singer Art Jarrett in 1933. She was only 19, and yet already she'd led an exciting and glamorous life. At 16, she was invited to become a Ziegfeld Follies girl. Shortly thereafter, she was awarded a $500 a week motion picture contract with Warner Brothers. She studied drama with Clark Gable's first wife and partied with the Hollywood elite. Her beauty, her charm, her talent opened doors that few young women could even approach. Then at the height of her own popularity, age 22, she took an ocean cruise. The adventure she anticipated on the other side of the Atlantic ought to have been the greatest, the most successful of her life. But then after socializing with other passengers the night before docking in Bremerhaven, she was discovered in a state of pleasant inebriation, and at once her fondest dream was dead. For you see, the principal talent of that beautiful Eleanor Holm Jarrett was swimming. For 4 years, the world's records in the 100-meter and the 200-meter backstroke were hers. And now, in 1936, it was she who was favored to retain her status at the Olympic Games in Berlin. Many considered it a mission back then for the Americans to vanquish Hitler's super racers, but instead, it was a girl from the Netherlands who won the gold in Eleanor's strongest event, because Eleanor was not even permitted to compete. What I'm about to say is kind of difficult to imagine today, 6 decades later, when the specter of drugs and violence cast long shadows over international athletic competitions. But once upon an Olympics, America's hope for a gold medal in swimming were dashed when the competitor highly favored to win, Eleanor Holm Jarrett, was banished from the American Olympic team for sipping champagne. Now you know the rest of the story.
2: Now, the rest of the story. Robert Harmon was a hatmaker returning home to Portland, Maine from a business trip. His wife Eunice met him at the door, her expression grave. It was their daughter Ellen, the distressed mother reported. She'd had a mishap. Robert did not wait for an explanation. He hurried up the stairs to the 9-year-old girl's bedroom. But there, lying in Ellen's bed, was a stranger. Another little girl, it seemed. One with grotesque facial features. And in an all but unconscious stupor. The child whom Robert did not at first recognize was, of course, Ellen herself. The doctor did not expect her to survive, Eunice whispered, fighting back tears. The injury that had caused this occurred thus. Ellen and her twin sister Elizabeth and a classmate had been walking home from school through a public park. They'd been followed by a 13-year-old girl who, angered over something, now forgotten, began chasing them. Ellen's unwitting mistake was turning to see how far behind the girl was when at that instant a stone hurled by her pursuer struck her in the face, hard. Ellen fell unconscious, awakened at a nearby general store where her sister and friend had taken her. Her clothing was soaked with her own blood. A concerned customer offered to rush her to the town doctor in his carriage, but Ellen insisted that she would be fine, how wrong she was. When it became evident that Ellen could not walk, her two companions carried her home. She'd been in a coma ever since, and Robert Harmon, listening incredulously to the account of his daughter's misfortune, wept bitterly. Matter of fact, little Ellen did not die. And when she awakened from the coma 3 weeks later, she had no recollection of what had happened to her. The youngster's disfigurement slowly subsided, but she never did fully recover from the assault. Twice she tried to return to school, but found reading and retaining what she was taught all but impossible. And for the rest of her life, she was to suffer an astonishing array of lingering ill effects from that solitary injury. Pains, paralyses, dizziness and depression, frequent seizures associated with temporal lobe epilepsy. A lifelong invalid, she would call herself. And yet she would also confess, quote, "The cruel blow which blighted the joys of earth was the means of turning my eyes to heaven." Americans, the world over, in the nearly 200 years since that cruel blow was struck in 1837, Its recipient would be hailed by millions as a messenger of God, as a prolific author, and even a prophetess, on whose shoulders would be built the Seventh-day Adventist Church. For the girl who could scarcely read or learn ultimately became a revered Bible scholar. A woman who, until she died at 87, preached a gospel of good health. Good health. 200 years before her time, she was into nutrition, though she never enjoyed good health herself. Ellen Gould Harmon White. That's right. The one you know as Ellen G. White. Only now you know the rest of the story.
3: 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This is Paul Harvey. 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You know, the real miracle of Christmas is that any religious significance remains. Despite the gaudy tinsel wrapping, the meaning of the Christ Mass remains somehow intact. Above the cacophony of razzmatazz, there's yet audible the simple grandeur of the carillon. Mercenary merchants decorate bottles with images of angels and yet somehow fail to drown them. And though our eager eyes now search the skies for man-made stars, we yet remember best the one which once upon a time stood still over a stable. This is the miracle of Christmas. Not that so many profane the day with self-indulgence, but that so many still trudge through the snow to an early service or a midnight mass. The unbelievers are the greatest proof of what they profess to disbelieve. For 2 centuries, they've tried to destroy Christmas. They coined ribald greeting cards to divert the devout. They sought with finite science to deny the infinite. They negotiated with union contracts for Christmas gifts. They crowned the day with imitation gold and hung it on an artificial tree and said, "See?" But when they'd done their worst, Christmas was still there, haunting them, shaming them, calling out to them, "Believe." If after generations of effort we still tend to disparage the day, what do you suppose would happen if we instead renewed it? There are no more lengths to which we can go to dilute its significance. Perhaps we should revert to reverence. For if this magic day, despite the slings and arrows of outrageous fortune, has somehow survived and thrived, my goodness, with proper care and tending, the love it represents might heal all of our hurts. The faith we could not starve to death, properly fed just once each year, might overwhelm the world. Anyway, we've tried everything else. The revitalization of Christmas will be as tedious as its erosion was gradual, but there's no better time than right now, because it's later than it's ever been. Where do we begin? With prayerful thankfulness, I think. Merry Christmas, we traditionally say to one another. Merry Christmas. Yet that's not the larger meaning of the day. It's his birthday, not ours. And now, page two. Our nation's Food and Drug Administration, after a diligent 3-year study, has concluded that something you and I can buy in any grocery store reduces the risk of heart disease. Soy. Soy. Delicious soy milk or soy burgers or soy in any food or by itself in Nova Soy in the health food store. You know, the soy capital of the whole world is Decatur, Illinois, the home of Archer Daniels Midland. And their new and expanded facilities are turning out more soy and soy products than ever before. Today, ADM plants are processing 90,000 metric tons of oil seeds. You know what choline is, important in the function of the neurotransmitters in your brain? Choline comes from lecithin, which comes from where? From soy. In the interest of your health, read the fine print on the grocery store labels, and whenever you can, buy the product which is heart healthy because it includes soy. ADM, using the old bean to make us healthy and wealthy and wise. Until right now, the story I'm about to relate was told by Mary Cleaver of Salinas, California, only to her own children. But I asked her permission to share it with you. Every Saturday morning, Sarah Michaels, Robin Michaels, and Mrs. Michaels went to Harmony Manor to visit Grandma Lottie. Sarah liked going to Harmony Manor because everybody there was so cheerful. That is, almost everyone. Mr. Gerhardt, who used to be a clown in a circus, told funny stories and everybody laughed. Almost everybody. Mrs. Escobar, who used to be a great dancer when she was younger, waltzed around the room and everybody swayed back and forth. Almost everybody. Then there was Mr. Washington. When Mrs. Weinstein played the piano, he did not sing, and he did not laugh at Mr. Gerhardt's funny stories, and he did not sway back and forth when Mrs. Escobar waltzed around the room. The fact is, he just sat in his chair looking at the wall. Well, one morning, Sarah asked her mother, why didn't Mr. Washington ever smile? And the mother said, maybe he doesn't have anything to smile about. No family ever comes to visit him. Not ever? Far as I know, Mother said, not ever. Well, Sarah thought about that for a little while and then noted that there are people all around Mr. Washington and yet he never speaks to them. He's never spoken even once to me, Sarah said. Mother said that sometimes people appear unfriendly when they really are just shy. Well, Sarah thought that was very sad and began to wonder what she might say or do to cheer up the lonely Mr. Washington. And then Sarah remembered one Christmas gift that had meant more to her than any other. When she was very young, she'd lived in an orphanage in San Francisco. And then she had no family, nobody to visit, but on Christmas Day when she was five, somebody had handed her an envelope with her name on it in big red letters. She opened it ever so carefully, and inside was a card with Santa Claus on the front wearing the most beautiful red velvety suit that you can imagine. She brushed her fingers over it back and forth. She placed the red velvet against her cheek, and it was so soft. Wanting to be sure it was really for her, she opened the card, and inside it said, Merry Christmas, Sarah, from your friends, the San Francisco Firemen. Sarah had carried that card with her for a very long time, even slept with it. And whenever she felt sadness coming back, she'd brush the velvety Santa against her cheek. She rubbed the velvet so much that one day it was all rubbed away, and finally the card just fell apart. But by then, she had been adopted by the Michaels family and didn't need it anymore. After the conversation with her mother, and before Sarah went to bed, she got out paper and markers and glue and scissors and some velvety material that she'd been saving for something very special. And the next day, Sarah and Robin and Mrs. Michaels went to the Christmas party at Harmony Manor. And Mrs. Weinstein was playing the piano, and Mr. Gerhardt was telling funny stories, and Mrs. Escobar was waltzing around the floor, and everybody was singing and swaying and laughing. But there sat Mr. Washington looking at the wall. This time, Sarah walked up to Mr. Washington and said, Sir, this is for you. Mr. Washington appeared at first surprised. He looked at the envelope to be sure it was for him, and sure enough, there in big red letters, it said, Mr. Washington. His fingers were shaking as he slipped the card from the envelope. And then he saw the most wonderful Santa Claus wearing the most beautiful red velvety suit, and he brushed his fingers across the velvet back and forth, and he lifted it to his face and rubbed it against his cheek. And when finally he opened the card, he saw inside the words, Merry Christmas, Mr. Washington, your friend Sarah. Well, Mr. Washington held that card against his chest near his heart. Tears began to spill down his face, but Sarah knew they were happy tears because the corners of his mouth turned up. She gave him a kiss on his cheek. She said, whenever you feel sadness, Mr. Washington, just take out your card and remember how special you are and that I care about you. And Sarah tiptoed away. And Mr. Washington was swaying back and forth to the music. Later, when they were leaving, Sarah's mother said, you gave Mr. Washington the best gift of all. Mom, Sarah said, do you remember what Mr. Washington did when he was younger? Oh, yes, Mom said. He was a San Francisco fireman. Merry Christmas, Sarah. Page 3.
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3: 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The Christmas Story. I mean, the God-born a man in a manger and all that escapes some moderns, mostly, I think, because they seek complex answers to their questions, and this one is so utterly simple. For the cynics and the skeptics and the unconvinced, may I submit a modern parable. The man I'm going to describe was not a Scrooge. He was a kind, decent, a mostly good man, generous to his family, upright in his dealings with other men, but he just didn't believe all that incarnation stuff which the churches proclaim at Christmas time. It just didn't make sense, and he was too honest to pretend otherwise. He couldn't swallow the Jesus story about God coming to earth as a man. I'm truly sorry to distress you, he told his wife, but I'm not going with you to church this Christmas Eve. He said he'd feel like a hypocrite, that he'd much rather stay home, but that he would wait up for them. So he stayed, and they went to the midnight service. Shortly after the family drove away in the car, snow began to fall. He went to the window to watch the flurries getting heavier and heavier, and then he went back to his fireside chair and began to read the newspaper. Minutes later, he was startled by a thudding sound, and then another, and then another. At first, he thought somebody must be throwing snowballs against the living room window. But when he went to the front door to investigate, what he found was a flock of birds huddled miserably in the snow. They had been caught in the storm and in a desperate search for shelter had tried to fly through his large landscape window. Well, he couldn't let the poor creatures lie there and freeze. So he remembered the barn where his children stabled their pony. That would provide a warm shelter if he could direct the birds to the barn. Quickly, he put on a coat and galoshes and tramped through the deepening snow to the barn. He opened the doors wide, turned on a light, but the birds did not come in. He figured food would entice them, so he hurried back to the house and fetched breadcrumbs and sprinkled those on the snow, making a trail to the yellow-lighted, wide-open doorway of the stable. But to his dismay, the birds ignored the breadcrumbs and continued to flop around helplessly in the snow. He tried catching them. He tried shooing them into the barn by walking around them, waving his arms. Instead, they scattered in every direction, except into the warm-lighted barn. And then, of course, he realized that they were afraid of him. To them, he reasoned, I'm a strange, terrifying creature. If I could only think of some way to let them know that they can trust me, that I'm not trying to hurt them, I'm trying to help them. But how can I do that? Any move he made tended to frighten them, to confuse them. They just would not follow. They would not be led. They would not be shooed because they feared him. If only I could be a bird, he thought to himself. If I could be a bird and mingle with them and speak their language.
5: You're looking over the fence at a schoolyard in Cleveland, Ohio. And here's what you see. It's recess. The first grade children are playing together. One youngster stands out, stands alone. He's the new boy in school. It is his first day. He has been teased mercilessly, has already been given an unflattering nickname. Now he is abandoned and wondering why. The boy is a likely target for ridicule. In the first place, he is dressed differently than the other boys. His elegant attire is the sort you might find in a British school. Eton collar, flowing tie. And that's understandable, too, because the youngster has only recently moved with his parents from England. He was born in Eltham, a London suburb. He'd still be there, as a matter of fact, had his father's irresponsibility not interfered with family business. Dad was one of those men who believes himself to be higher born than his position and means would indicate. Even now, he fancies himself an English gentleman, when in reality is no more in Cleveland than he was in Britain, a fairly talented stonemason with a penchant for fast horses and slow gin. Of course, it's really too early to tell. Dad seems to have mended many of his ways. This is the family's opportunity for a fresh start, he says. Whatever enthusiasm Dad has, his young son shares little of it. He's the little fellow standing alone in the schoolyard, wearing that fancy English schoolboy suit. The propriety of his manner and pretentiousness of his clothing are misplaced as a coat of arms hanging in a locker room, and yet here he is, on his first day of school, saddled with the image. His British propriety is also responsible for the nickname which his schoolmates have given him. In an old world academic environment, you see, it's quite correct to introduce oneself by reciting one's last name first, and that's just what the new boy has done. When curious fellow first graders asked who he was, he gave his last name and then his first name. And both names in that order produce the sound of a single unrelated word. Embarrassed over the misunderstanding, the youngster contemplates his options. Maybe his parents could send him to a different school, or perhaps right then and there to undo what's already been done, he could change his name. Now, as I say, he'd spent his earliest years in England, and there it was quite acceptable. There it was even expected that a schoolboy should introduce himself by stating his last name first. But unfortunately for this youngster, his first and last name, in reverse order, sounded together very much like another English word. And that word had become his nickname. The precepts of psychological anatomology state that the names of individuals affect their lives, even their destinies. Well, the destiny of this youngster you've just met was success beyond his imagination. For you see, the lonely little boy's unwanted nickname was Hopelessly. Hopelessly. His first name was Leslie. His last name was Hope. Hopelessly. Hopelessly. His new first name, the name he eventually chose for himself, was Robert. You're getting ahead of me, aren't you? Since the day of that significant decision, nobody ever called him anything but Robert, or Bob, Hope. And now you know the rest of the story.

0: Aaron, spelled A-R-O-N, really needed the job. His daddy was making rock-bottom wages at the local battery factory. His mother worked as a cleaning lady. The family lived in a government-subsidized apartment on the tough side of town. It was a matter of paying the family bills. Aaron really needed the job. And once he got it, then he kept it. His job as an usher in a theater. Every day after school, the teenager would walk the 2 miles home, change into his usher's uniform, walk a mile to the Lowe's State Theater on Main Street. But aside from the necessity of working at Lowe's, Aaron genuinely loved it, because inside that grand old theater building, past the ornate columns and the marble-floored lobby, was another world, a world which Aaron so much preferred to the real one. How great it would be, he thought, himself to become a movie star. Now, how would a fellow go about that, he wondered. He stared intently at the big screen in the darkness, studying the actors in every aspect. After a while, he began taking notes on them, wrote down how the actors performed and why he thought they were popular, observed that dark-haired stars seemed to outlast the light-haired ones, that many of the most successful never smiled in their publicity shots. Even the way Clark Gable wore his shirts interested Aaron. Every night when his shift was over, a long walk home lay before him, and yet the journey seemed a brief one because of the thoughts dancing in his head, the reflections of what he had seen on the silver screen. And as I say, Aaron really needed the job, but this is the rest of the story. One night he got in a fight with another usher, a boy his age. Seems the girl who worked at the candy counter had taken a liking to Aaron, had given him a candy bar for free. The other usher was going to tell the manager. Anyway, the manager, a straight-laced fellow named Arthur Groom, saw the two boys hurling fists at each other, and he fired them both on the spot. They tried to explain, but Mr. Groom just walked away. Aaron was unemployed. Now remember this. Aaron had been fired by Mr. Groom. He tried other jobs after that, but never got the hang of them. Until the career which he stayed with for the rest of his life. And because of that career, his family would never go hungry again. For only 3 years later, and this staggers the imagination, only 3 years, 3 short years after that same manager and that same theater gave Memphis, Tennessee its premiere of a motion picture, a movie starring the usher Mr. Groom had fired. Just 3 years. The young man's parents attended the grand opening. The young man himself was back in Hollywood, already making a second motion picture. And there would be a great many more. There's no way to know that he kept his job as an usher. He might have just dreamed on forever. But instead he walked out that theater door, and eventually walked onto the silver screen and into the hearts of millions who celebrate his name to this day. Aaron, A-R-O-N, was his middle name. The other names were Elvis, Aaron Presley. And now you know the rest of the story.
1: Now, the rest of the story. Say, do you ever think how long surgeons, real ones or amateurs, have been performing cesarean sections? At least 400 years, and surely much longer. But it was the 20th century that introduced the big advancements in the field of obstetrics and gynecology. And in that field, one name is as distinguished as any other, if not more so, and that name is Dr. Edward T. Tyler. Dr. Tyler was considered one of the world's foremost authorities on human fertility. He was among the first research scientists in the field of oral contraception. He founded and directed the Tyler Clinic and was medical director of the Family Planning Centers of Greater Los Angeles for 20 years. He was also assistant medical director of Hoffman LaRoche and research director of the Ortho Pharmaceutical Corporation and chief of the endocrine clinic at Los Angeles County Harbor General Hospital and founder of one of the world's first sperm banks. Could there be more? Oh, you bet there's more. Dr. Tyler was author of more than 200 scientific papers. Did I mention that he was also Associate Clinical Professor of Medicine, Obstetrics, and Gynecology at the University of California School of Medicine? And did I mention that he had a full-time job apart from anything I've mentioned so far? Oh, yes, he did. The distinguished Dr. Tyler, the same pioneer researcher who told us so much about modern fertility drugs and artificial insemination and oral contraception, the same respected physician who held down a half dozen important posts in the field of medicine, had since 1946 another full-time profession. Call this radio station right now if you think you know what it was. You won't win anything, but I don't think you're going to guess either. Where'd all this start? Well, Ed Tyler was still in his 20s when he became assistant medical director of Hoffman LaRoche. From those years until his death in the summer of 1975, his professional life was one of amazing diversity and constant activity. He was not yet 30 when he became research director of Ortho Pharmaceutical, and then chief of the endocrine clinic at LACH General. Now, let's see, I've told you about his work in human fertility, that it was he who helped develop that which we still call the pill. For those wanting children and unable to have them, he advanced the research of his contemporaries on fertility drugs and artificial insemination. And the first anywhere sperm bank may well have been Dr. Tyler's. As an associate clinical professor at the prestigious UC Med School, he inspired innumerable young physicians to carry on his research. And when there was time for travel abroad, he lectured at medical centers in Europe, in South America, in Japan and India and Australia and Africa. And how could he manage with all those big responsibilities to write an important thesis, much less more than 200 such? And all the while, that distinguished researcher was making and teaching and recording medical history. He was moonlighting at yet another full-time job as a television comedy writer for Groucho Marx. Now, you know the rest of the story.
2: Now, the rest of the story. Once upon a time, many centuries ago, in the Aegean island of Samos, there was a certain slave, and we are told that he was born in Phrygia, about 620 B.C. He was brought to Athens as a boy, and there, the story goes, he was sold to a man named Labmon, who took him thence to his island home. Now, Samos, just off the coast of Asia Minor, is a small but prestigious piece of real estate, remembered down through the ages as birthplace of the mathematician Pythagoras, the home of Anacreon, dominion of the infamous conqueror Polycrates. But students for more than 2,000 years have recalled and revered the island of Samos, mostly because there resided there a humble slave, whose master quickly learned of the lad's gift for storytelling, and whose freedom was therefore eventually granted. And further, we're told that the former slave traveled far and wide, reciting his charming tales wherever he went, and even spent a wonderful while in Lydia, in the court of Croesus, as the king's advisor. What happened after that, little is recorded. Some say the one-time slave of Labmon of Samos lived an adventurous life and died at Delphi. Of course, you know the spellbinding storyteller of long ago, by the solitary name for which he is world-renowned, Aesop. But this is the rest of the story. History is no better, no worse, no more reliable, and no less than the historian who records it. And so it is, because rest of the story stories must be based on historical consensus, that we investigate all of the original sources from which the details of Aesop's life have been derived. We have investigated them all, and what we have learned in the process is most intriguing. The earliest recorded mention of Aesop anywhere, inscribed a century after he was presumed to have died. Herodotus is the reporter of the fact in this case, and while he refers to Aesop as a slave, he presents posterity with scant information otherwise. The first known collection of Aesop's stories was published fully 100 years after that. The compiler was one Demetrius Phalereus, but not one syllable from that early anthology has survived. Now, more centuries pass. Plutarch, in the 1st century AD, embellishes Aesop's still vacuous biography with an allusion to his tenure in the court of Croesus, and it's only thereafter that the tales with which we are now familiar begin to surface in manuscript form. By the Renaissance, scholars are presented with so many different versions of Aesop's life experiences that they're beginning to conclude the one fact with which most serious scholars of today agree, that in all probability, Aesop the storyteller never existed at all. That's right, that he was merely an invented name, an imaginary author to whom a wealth of ancient folk wisdom was conveniently ascribed. And what that means is that the final and most remarkable of what we now call Aesop's fables was Aesop himself. He was himself a fable. Now that you know the rest of the story.
3: Now, the rest of the story. Joseph's tragic illness was insidious in its onset, like some wary predator patiently stalking him from the shadows. So quietly did it creep up on him, in fact, that what may have been its first symptoms may also have been utterly unrelated. For example, Joseph had fallen mysteriously ill while in the army. Doctors had feared, but had never confirmed, tuberculosis. Was that perhaps the edge of the dark shadow that one day would engulf him? For indeed, the years that followed were plagued by insomnia, by depression, and then after more than a dozen years had passed, Joseph grew forgetful, alarmingly so at times. And then came the tragic accident. He was in Paris on business. The taxicab in which he was riding collided with another cab. A couple of teeth were knocked out. There were a number of bumps and bruises. Whatever the accident's effect on what ailed Joseph otherwise, it undoubtedly did him no good. For from then on, his health began to deteriorate noticeably. Aphasia, or ataxia, the doctors called it. But this is the rest of the story. There was nothing at all wrong with the thinking part of Joseph's mind. It was the doing part that was gradually slipping away. His thoughts were as lucid as ever, perhaps even more so, it seemed at times. But when it came to expressing those thoughts, everything went blank. A letter of 50 words, for example, once took him 8 days to write. He knew what he wanted to say, he simply could not commit it to the page. After a while, coordinating his body became as difficult as coordinating his thoughts. And then, December 17, a sudden turn for the worse. Joseph was promptly hospitalized. The renowned French neurosurgeon, Dr. Clovis Vincent, decided to operate. Only hours after the delicate brain surgery, Joseph called for his brother and then lapsed into a coma from which he never awakened. He died days later, on the morning of December 28, 1937. No tumor was found during the surgery, only an obstructed blood vessel and a litany of unanswered questions. Joseph had known that he would never recover from whatever it was that hunted him down. Often when asked what he was doing, he would say, "I'm waiting." And yet the tragedy for the rest of us lies in what Joseph might have been doing during the last 5 years of his life. For the great torment of that unproductive, interminable time was the music that whirled and danced in Joseph's mind, soaring strains and haunting refrains from an orchestra only he could hear, playing melodies and harmonies only he knew, which persistently vanished whenever he attempted to write them down or sing them or play them on the piano. No. For the Joseph the world knows, Joseph Maurice Ravel is remembered along with Claude Debussy as one of the two most important composers in all French history, as creator of the playful Judot, and the menacing Gaspard de la Nuit, and the lyrical Velaz, and the breathtaking Bolero. But now I think you will never forget that during the years which might have produced Ravel's most mature, most magnificent, most significant music, that very music remained a prisoner in the master's brilliant brain, fully developed and composed, yet never to be shared, an untold wealth of unsung songs and symphonies submerged in a sea of silence. That is the rest rest of the story.
2: Now, the rest of the story. I'd like you to meet somebody. I promise he's an interesting fellow. Self-educated and self-made man, a wealthy industrialist. He'd come up the hard way. It's just that had he had 3 months of school behind him, or if he'd been a certified scientist, maybe then he would have recognized the value of his discovery. What discovery, you ask? All right. One day, this tycoon tinkerer was toying with an ordinary household light bulb. Now, you don't need to remember this, but what he did was insert a vertical wire between the legs of the horseshoe-shaped filament, and he connected the wire to the negative side of the circuit first. Nothing. Then he connected the wire to the positive side, and what happened, he could barely believe. Electrical current actually flowed between the

0: tube sets. Radar equipment, the same. And don't forget radio. A century ago, the Marconi Telegraph Company was using them to detect radio waves, and it was the scientist J. Ambrose Fleming who produced the first electronic vacuum valve in 1904, and the physics of the phenomenon was explained as early as 1897 by a British physicist named Thompson. But the invention of the vacuum tube, the birth of that wondrous little device which was to fill the air with sound, eventually with pictures, that occurred 14 years earlier in March of 1883. And as you now know, the invention was accidental. The industrialist credited with that accomplishment did apply for a patent. The problem was he envisioned no practical application for this strange little device. He was sitting on a brand new communications industry. He did not even realize it. He said, "I measure everything I do by the size of the silver dollar." He was not a scientist, he claimed, but rather a researcher-developer, an inventor, working for monetary gain. He was in it for the money, he said, and because he saw no money in this electron tube, he allowed a fortune to slip through his fingers. Turned his attention instead to a new method of iron ore extraction, research which cost him millions and ultimately faded. He called the vacuum tube a purely scientific discovery, an intriguing invention, although of little promise. Those are his words. So the man we must now recognize as the father of electronics lost all interest, left his discovery for others to exploit, and you thought all he ever did was turn off the dark. That's right, we're talking about Thomas Edison. Only now you know the rest of the story.
1: From Nashua, New Hampshire. Hello again, American. Your Pentagon has asked Congress for more than $2.5 billion in new military construction in the United States and elsewhere. With all, all the installations and bases we've been closing up and shutting down, now they plan another $2.5 billion in new construction. University of Santa Clara has named as regent for a 5-year term actor Tess Parker. Oh, did you hear the proposal that Adam Clayton Powell and Senator Ev Dirksen make a record together? Adam Clayton Powell and Senator Ev Dirksen make a record together, call it Adam and Ev. Do you suppose the Adam Clayton Powell thing taught Congress a lesson? Did this scandal in the House and the Dodd investigation in the Senate warn our lawmakers in time to correct an almost malignant condition involving the misuse of campaign funds, promiscuous junketing, and so forth? The alerted Congress is presently considering more than 75 separate bills designed to prescribe ethical guidelines for congressional conduct. London Times quotes communist diplomats saying today that our bombing of North Vietnam has been more devastating than anybody has admitted so far. Almost total disruption of communication. Plus fuel and food shortages. Russia's President Podgorny is now blaming Red China for obstructing peace in Vietnam. He says Hanoi is willing to go to the peace table, but that Peking is preventing it. What's new? A gizmo for catching bank robbers after the act. North American Aviation says that banks will mark their money chemically. Now hear this. If the banks will mark their money with a chemical, a hovering helicopter with sensitive electronic gear can cover all escape highways and sniff out any car carrying that marked money. I know it sounds hazardously close to an invasion of the bank robbers' rights, but we'll see. Babs Hutton had a cataract removed from her right eye. Beverly Hills Hospital says condition fine. You heard yesterday that Coca-Cola prices are going up shortly. That price hike, announced yesterday, applies so far only in New York City. The pulse of today's news is Dateline's Mount Clemens, Michigan. It was Christmas, as usual, at the home of the Melvin Bisson last year, except that when the season was over, the decorations did not come down. Mr. and Mrs. Bisson said it would not really be Christmas for them until their Marine Corporal son Ray came home from Vietnam, and they vowed to keep up the decorations.

0: until they can have a proper celebration of Christmas. And the decorations can come down now. No, Ray's home safe, and they had their Christmas last night. The razzle-dazzle ski costumes have been ordered off the ski slopes at Samaritz, Switzerland. The girls wearing those flashy ski outfits of shiny gold or silver lamé, the lacquered trousers, that sort of thing, unacceptable. Management says no traction. You fall in one of those outfits, you don't stop skidding till you hit the bottom. One instructor trying to intercept one of these slithering snow bunnies almost broke his own neck, so no more. This is Nashua, New Hampshire, where we enrolled a new member in our club last night. Chap 27, convinced he could never do anything right, climbed over the bridge rail and jumped into the Nashua River. Or onto the river. It was 40 feet down. The ice didn't break. His ankle did. He said to his head as he hobbled out of sight, there's no use worrying, nothing's gonna turn out all right. Montreal, three men got away with a payroll of Dominion Glass this morning, almost 100,000. The bandits fled into the incompleted World Fairgrounds there. The chase looks like an old Third Man movie. There is another war within the war, in Vietnam. A subtle but insidious and potentially devastating war against inflation. It is so far out of hand now, in South Vietnam, that I expect that country's foreign ministry is going to issue and try to enforce some real tough controls. You should see the pile of paper it takes to buy a few ounces of rice in South Vietnam. As a related development, cost of living allowances for American officers and men assigned to work and live in Saigon, cost of living allowances ends May 1. Our men say they need the extra money in Saigon because the cost of living has soared there, but the Pentagon figures that their allowance is contributing to the inflation, so incidentally, our Defense Department is now considering putting all our servicemen on straight salary instead of the present pay and allowance basis. As an idea of what would happen, a PFC now getting about 100 a month would then get about 200 a month, but no extra allowances. Mansfield, Ohio, a near-normal workforce showed up at the GM plant this morning, but it is still uncertain whether this wildcat walkout is really over. This thing is real wild. Apparently, even Walter Reuther can't discipline these maverick local leaders. This is a parts plant, you know, and you cut off the supply of those parts and hundreds of thousands of workers with no beef yet laid off anyway. Oh, this broadcast is heard in 50 states and Canadian provinces and our Armed Forces radio network overseas, and that explains this closed-circuit mention for the British Isles. Last night in Britain, you were listening for another radio news broadcast, not this one, and just before the start of the program, you heard a girl's voice say, quote, Bob, stop it. And there was a pause, and the girl's voice, now almost a shout, said, Bob, you will have to stop right now. The voice you heard was studio manager Ann Paisley, trying to get the producer Bob Craddock to cut short a phone call because they were going on the air. That is all that happened, I am told. Page 2.
1: The legislature will please come to order.
2: And Mr. Chairman, I propose we have a sales tax on daylight saving time, which will be entirely based on reapportioned water and air pollution mosquito control areas, to be in effect whenever snow emergencies are taking place.
1: Give me that again.
2: I said,
3: Mr. Chairman,
1: I recognize the distinguished representative of the Home Juice Company.
3: We don't need to tax anything. All we need are people beginning every day with Home Juice Breakfast Orange. Home Juice has vitamin C, the sunshine vitamin that will help cure a lot of things.
1: Jose, your proposal sounds fine, but you must realize every bill must have a number.
3: See, Mr. Chairman, my number is 454-4121.
1: 454-4121?
3: See, that's the number of Home Juice that everybody should call right now for their Home Juice tomorrow morning.
1: Do the members of the legislature agree?
4: Yes! Yes!
0: This is Nashua, New Hampshire. This is where good politicians go to find out how good. If you think you are just what the world is waiting for and you want to know whether the world is ready for you, you go to Nashua, New Hampshire. For this state conducts the first primary election in our nation. It's geographically convenient to campaign here. And if a New Englander looks you over and applauds, you have passed the acid test. It was on the courthouse steps of Nashua, New Hampshire, that young Jack Kennedy tested his political potential just 7 years ago. And Nashua applauded. Nashua, New Hampshire, halfway between the White Mountains and the sea, has some of everything recreationally. The pine forests hereabout abound with game, and today that woodland is draped with a mantle of immaculate white, the simply lovely architecture of New England against that Christmas card snowscape. Now, where I work here in the gracious offices and studios of WFMN is on a suburban hilltop set back on a spacious lawnscape, now Portrayal Beach, in uncompacted fairy-like flakes of snow. Where I sleep here is an inn on the old stagecoach road where every crossroad perpetuates New Hampshire's historical heritage with a magic name of its own dating back 300 years. But if you had heard New Englanders were cold, forget that. Last night I addressed the largest banquet in the history of three states here and hereabouts, and the generous outpouring of hospitality is like nothing you'll sample this side of Dixie. But then I am reminded Nashua is in South New Hampshire. And if you heard New Englanders were conservative to the point of stagnation, you can forget that too. Nashua's population has doubled in the past 15 years. Nashua's former textile industry has diversified. Now it's mostly electronic and expanding as recently as right now. And where our national unemployment is about 6%, in Nashua, unemployment is only 1.3%. Oh, they have a suburban super shopping center here just for cars. I mean, all car dealers in one big shopping center. You can go there and shop for whatever kind you want. You ever hear such a thing? It's called the New England Automotive Village. How about that? A lot of French Canadians here. And you combine their culinary artistry with New England's readily available seafood. And Nashua straddles two rivers, the Nashua and the Merrimack. You remember Air Force General Singh, of course. He is director of an aeronautical institute here in Nashua, which trains graduates in aviation, aerospace, and allied skills, specifically preparing young people for this tomorrow land that's rushing at us so irrevocably. So perhaps like you, I had some preconceived notions about this cradle corner of our country. Notions which are at least a generation out of date. But for all its vigorous industry, for all its visitors who came to stay, for all its increasing compromise with modern architecture, its political homogenization, and though the textile industry has been phased out hereabouts, the New Hampshire New Englander epitomizes the truly good neighbor. He stops to pray, he works each day, he pays his way, and he tends first to his own knitting. Here is a potpourri of today's news from page 3. Those five mountain climbers have been flown down from Mount McKinley. Three say they reached the summit, the first anybody to do so in wintertime. But two members of the climbing expedition, missing since Sunday, still are. Unfinished business, you remember Phil Rydell, the truck driver from Springville outside Buffalo, New York. More than a month ago, he was snowbound in a restaurant in East Chicago. Paid his check, and on the way out, he brushed against another customer. He said, "I'm sorry," but the other customer pulled a gun and shot Phil, the truck driver, in the chest. Phil was hospitalized in critical condition for several days. Well, back home, the doctors x-rayed him and found the bullet still in there, lodged in a lung. Permanently, they said. They said it would be too dangerous to operate. Well, the other morning, Phil was brushing his teeth and coughed, and the bullet popped out into the sink. The doctor asked, "How could the bullet work its way through an artery into a lung up the bronchial tube?" Now his mouth said, quote, "That took a greater physician than I." Our For What It's Worth department hears from Reddit, England. Reuben Hall said he thought it was his own business if he wanted those things decorating his car, but the police objected. From his rearview mirror and elsewhere up front, his car was decorated with one large toy poodle and a toy bird, and two stuffed birds and a toy monkey, and two imitation butterflies and a toy rabbit. The police protested, "Man, you can't see out the windshield." Chap said, "What windshield?" From Nashua, New Hampshire, Paul Harvey. Good day. Red Cross.
1: Burbell's Baby is pledged to provide...
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Thank you.

The song you are about to hear is true. Though some of the events described have not occurred in the life of the author, they have occurred in the lives of thousands of other revenue-oppressed Americans. The author disclaims any responsibility or liability for any loss incurred as a consequence of the use and the application of any of the following information, which is not provided for the purpose of rendering any legal advice or professional service. In other words, this song is totally frivolous and without merit. Nah.

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0: Now, the rest of the story. 196 B.C. The Macedonian king of Egypt was then 14-year-old Ptolemy V Epiphanes issued a decree forgiving debts, abolishing taxes, pardoning prisoners, and more. So remarkable was the king's magnanimity that the priests of Memphis inscribed his proclamation on black basalt, first in Greek and then translated into Egyptian hieroglyphics and then demonic characters. 2 millennia would pass before a fragment of the original basalt slab was discovered by Napoleon's troops near the town of Rashid. Roughly 2 feet wide and 4 feet tall, it resides to this day in the British Museum, where it is revered for its singular significance in the history of communication. For comparing the Greek text with its Egyptian counterpart, modern scholars have been able for the first time to understand hieroglyphics, and thus opened a door to the past that had closed softly centuries ago, an enlightenment which may be traced to a single artifact named for the town near which it was found, for in English, Rashid is Rosetta, and thus the Rosetta Stone. But will scholars centuries from now comprehend the languages of today? Well, to ensure that they will, a group of linguists has embarked on something called the Rosetta Project, a mission to preserve the languages of the world right now for posterity, starting with 1,445 languages. For it is estimated that without such an effort, 50 to 90% of them will perish in the next 100 years as the cultures which spawned them disintegrate. Now, how to record them? Serious archivists flatly reject digital reproduction. Indeed, a great deal of digital information, presumed to safe for all time, has already disappeared. No, the Rosetta Project will store its data the old-fashioned way, in analog, which in this case means in writing, and not even in binary ones and zeros, but plainly, literally inscribed, just as the priests of Memphis recorded Ptolemy's munificent decree on a single permanent document. Paper. Well, you must by now have heard that many books are crumbling to dust before librarians' eyes, eaten alive by the acid in the paper itself. So paper, with its built-in self-destruct mechanism, is an unreliable medium for the Rosetta Project. One might once again, as in millennia past, carve the Rosetta text in stone. But nearly 1,500 languages might require a textbook the size of Mount Rushmore. So the scientists and engineers enlisted in the Rosetta Project have chosen metal, nickel to be precise, for the medium through which those hundreds of languages will be preserved, and the anticipated shelf life of the space-age Rosetta Stone is 2,000 years. For the proponents of digital everything, thrilled by home PC hard drives that now accommodate gigabytes in double digits, may tell you the analog world, hopelessly hefty, is over. But you tell them that the science of right now has developed a process by which many hundreds of languages, their vocabularies, their phonologies, their writing and grammar and numbering systems, plus extensive sample texts in each, may be micro-etched for microscopic recovery on a disc made of nickel, barely 3 inches wide. And now you know the rest of the story.
1: Now, the rest of the story. Remember these four words. Al was utterly useless. Al was utterly useless. I'm nothing but a burden on my family, he once told his sister in a letter. Really, it would have been better if I had never been born. Al had hit bottom by the age of 22. His parents, impoverished, were no longer able to support him. He needed a job, but nobody would hire him. In desperation, Al appealed to an old school friend, a fellow whose class notes he used to copy. The friend's father had government connections, and a few days later, Al was being interviewed for a position at the Federal Patent Office. Fred Heller was then director of the agency. He would conduct the interview personally. Heller informed the young man that he needed personnel capable of judging whether a request for a patent had any justification. What do you know about patents? The director asked, and Al replied, nothing. Nothing at all. The director blinked a couple of times. Ordinarily, he would have terminated the interview then and there, and yet there was something intriguing in the young man's frankness. Tell me a bit about yourself, the director asked, and Al forced a smile. What was there to tell? He'd been thrown out of high school at 15. With no high school diploma, college was out of the question. So he applied at a technical school, but then he flunked his first entrance exam. So he went back to high school, a different high school, actually, because his old high school refused to readmit him. Now, this time, he graduated. He was even accepted thereafter at technical school. But when prospective employers subsequently discovered that he had cut classes chronically and that he had passed exams only narrowly and had treated professors irreverently, well, nobody would hire him. Nobody would hire him. And now here he was in the federal patent office asking for a job for which he was not qualified. What kind of a loser could summon up that kind of nerve? But Director Haller was not so certain. Yes, he had heard all of the reasons why he should not hire Al, but what he wanted to hear now were all of the reasons why he should. You know what? That interview continued for most of 2 hours, and by the time it was over, the director had come to this conclusion. Al was not stupid. He was simply a failure. If he were ever to stop failing and make something of himself, he would first require a large dose of self-confidence. So Director Haller decided to give Al a break, a probationary job as technical expert third class. You see, though posterity's impression of Al is larger than life, he was not destined to guide lesser minds through space and time. In fact, at 22, he stood at the brink of utter obscurity. And then he got that job at the Swiss Federal Patent Office. And inspired by his very first unequivocal success, he eventually learned to live up to his best, his very best, and to become the groundbreaking genius the world now knows as Albert Einstein. Only now you know the rest of the story.
0: Now, the rest of the story. Bud Penniman's business was also his pride and joy. Little cafe on Woodliffe Street in Macon, Georgia, called the Tip Inn. You could eat lunch or dinner there, order a beer if you like. There was a jukebox, so local youngsters often met there after school to listen to music, sometimes to dance. Nice, clean place, the neighbors referred to it. Nobody was prouder of that than the owner, Bud Penniman. But there was one customer who, although he showed up often, was not welcome at the Tip Inn. The young man's name was Frank Tanner. The entire Tanner family was bad news in Macon in those days, and at least one of their kin was in some sort of trouble at any given moment. But one autumn night, 1951, it was Frank's turn. Earlier that evening, Bud had caught him trying to steal change from the inn's peanut machine. Frank improvised some lame excuse or other, but found himself withering under Bud's hot gaze for the remainder of the night. It was late when out came the firecrackers. The main room of the Tip Inn was heated by a coal stove, you see, and when nobody was looking, Frank Tanner tossed in one of those little firecrackers and delighted himself with the various startled reactions of the customers. Bud Penniman warned Frank repeatedly. No, it wouldn't happen again, the offender facetiously promised, but then it would happen again. So Bud did what he probably ought to have done hours before. He threw Frank Tanner out of the cafe. And it was shortly after that that the real trouble started. The next thing Bud knew, there was a commotion outside. Some shouting. Occasional drunken-sounding laughter. The crowd noises were getting louder. Bud peered out the front window. And there he saw Frank Tanner with what seemed like a horde of his rowdy friends, and that did it. Bud went into the back room, got his pistol just in case, then hurried out into the dark street where Frank Tanner was waiting for him. And Frank drew his own gun and shot Bud Penniman dead. Bud's 18-year-old son Rick arrived home late that night to find his mother slumped over the living room sofa sobbing. What on earth had happened? The now trembling young man wanted to know. And Rick's mother lifted her face from her hands long enough to say, "It's your daddy. He's been shot. He is gone." Rick felt the bewilderment and the grief and the anger welling up inside of him all at once. "Who did it?" he demanded. But mother, fearing her son might rush to revenge on the spur of a terrible moment, would not say who did it.
2: And it was then that young Rick, composing himself as best he could, sat down on the couch beside his mother and made her this promise. "I will do whatever it takes, Mom," he said quietly, "to provide for you and for the rest of the family." Well, Rick did whatever it took. If it took washing dishes, he washed dishes. If it took singing a little, he sang a lot. And thus was written a new chapter in the annals of American popular music. For once upon a tale of the Tip Inn Inn, there was a hard-working father who left his family before his time, and yet to fend off the family's poverty that would surely otherwise ensue, Bud Penniman's teenage son became hard-working also. Of course, you know Rick, Richard Wayne Penniman, but you know him as the singer, composer, piano player who revolutionized rock and roll, Little Richard. Only now you know the rest of the story.
1: Now, the rest of the story. April 1945. Hitler's Germany was breathing its last. The Führer himself cowered in a bunker in the bowels of Berlin, contemplating suicide. The city was surrounded. Russian troops already occupied parts of it. But on the outside, a Nazi general named von Greim was planning Hitler's getaway. Now, for days, no German airplane had been able to fly into Berlin. All airports but one were in the hands of the Allies, and that one, on the city's outskirts, was under fire. And still, the rescue plane was to fly into the airport and change planes, then fly directly into the city and land on a street and evacuate Hitler. Of course, General von Greim was a skilled pilot, but knew that he couldn't accomplish this alone. So he asked another aviator to accompany him, the most courageous he could find, a daring test pilot named Reitsch, recipient of the Gold Medal for military flying and the Iron Cross. Reitsch, much admired by the Führer, when the Luftwaffe needed somebody to try out the deadly ME-163 rocket plane, they sent for Reitsch. And when it was suggested that an observer actually ride a test model of the V-1 rocket and land it without power on a skid, the designers chose Reitsch. In fact, Reitsch had tested almost every military aircraft used by the Nazis during World War II. So, Reitsch was certainly the right airplane jockey for the task at hand. Anyway, the two aviators made it safely to the airport outside Berlin. But as they flew into the city, Allied fighter planes caught up with them. The air crackled with fire and hot metal. Anti-aircraft weapons blasted away from the ground. Von Greim was hit. It appeared he'd been killed. So now it was up to Luftwaffe ace Reitsch. The plane itself was hit once, twice, three times. Fuel was spewing from the wing tanks. Visibility, all but nothing. Reitsch could barely make out the Brandenburg Gate, but the hope of reaching it was all that was left. So the lone pilot zoomed toward the Brandenburg like a bullet and landed safely right in front of it. Von Greim, it turned out, was still alive, and shortly a transport arrived to take both to Hitler's bunker beneath the Chancellery. The Führer greeted them, outpouring praise. "How brave they were," the Führer declared. On the other hand, Hitler had already decided that he would die there. He seemed in a fog, almost unaware of the booming, blazing reality all around him. So Reitsch and von Greim stayed in the bunker for 3 days. And then left, reached Lübeck by April 30. And Lübeck's where they learned of Hitler's death. But though the mission to rescue Hitler did not succeed, imagine how history would now read. The most dreaded figure of the 20th century living to face trial, worse yet, escaping. And Hitler had only to ask a daring pilot named Reitsch, who would have done anything to save him, because it was said she loved him. She. That's right, the most revered and renowned test pilot in Hitler's Germany was Hanna Reitsch. Hanna Reitsch, a woman. Only now you know the rest of the story.
3: Now, the rest of the story. John Royce was born in a basement flat in the Fillmore district of San Francisco. His father worked as a painter in the shipyards. It was his parents' dearest wish that John receive a well-rounded education, so with their encouragement, he maintained a B average in school. He studied classical music and even joined an amateur operatic group. But in the unqualified estimation of his athletic coaches at George Washington High School, John's future was clear. He would be an athlete, an outstanding one. Well, John was terrific in team sports, but he was best at competing with himself, and particularly in track and field. With little apparent effort, he won 6 letters, distinguishing himself especially in the hurdle and the high jump. His coaches began conjecturing as to which college would be best for him. He'd be an asset to any collegiate track team, but which one? Well, of all the schools that would have been glad to accept him, John chose San Francisco State College. And after graduating high school, he enrolled there, took English as his major, but immediately got down to the serious business of athletic training. His new coaches reserved their judgment. John may have been a track star in high school, but collegiate track was different. If he wanted to make a name for himself here, he'd have to start breaking records. And that's exactly what John set out to do. Focusing on the high jump, he practiced until his aching body could bear no more. Now and for the first time, John was competing with more than himself. He was challenging the world. And one day his moment arrived. No one who saw it happen has forgotten the thrill when that lean young boy, poised at his mark, exploded into a college record-breaking high jump of 6 feet 5 1/2 inches. The local media made much of John's accomplishment, and now folks began talking about the Olympics. And in fact, that very year, 1956, John was invited to the U.S. Olympic trials as a high jumper. But just as his star was ascending, something happened. A minor complaint and subsequent visit to the doctor revealed a defect in John's spine. And the damage would only increase, the pain would only grow worse unless John gave up sports forever. Well, the February 6, 1958 edition of the New York Herald Tribune called John Royce one of the best all-around athletes to come out of the San Francisco school system. He'd already broken a collegiate high jump record and had already been invited to the U.S. Olympic trials, so who knows how far his ability and ambition might have taken him. But for John, there remained only practical considerations, like what to do with the rest of his life. Well, at 14, he had taken classical singing lessons and even joined an amateur operatic group, remember? So now, though perhaps it was too late to set his sights on the opera stage, he might in some way rely on what was once considered a gifted voice. And he did. You see, the young fellow whose outstanding athletic prowess was apparent from his early years in high school. The record-breaking high jumper stopped on his way to the Olympics by an ever-so-slight twist of the spine. Why, he became the incomparable song stylist Johnny Mathis. Only now, you know the rest of the story.
0: Now, the rest of the story. Jim Otis wanted to be struck by lightning. Oh, yes, he knew what it meant. That's how Jim wanted to die. The very thought of such a glorious demise was exhilarating. He wanted to be struck by lightning. Psychiatrists probably have a word or more for whatever Jim's condition was. They might even disagree, but in the days before psychiatry, it might have been said that Jim Otis was just kind of touched in the head. His mind also suffered the brilliance which often accompanies imbalance. A lawyer and a publisher, he could hold an audience spellbound in person or in print. In 1760, Jim was Advocate General of the British Vice Admiralty Court in Boston, but he protested to the government's sweeping search and seizures, and he resigned. John Adams was in the courtroom that day, February 1761, when Jim Otis launched his 5-hour filibuster against British colonial policies. In Adams' notes, in Adams' own hand, in fact,
2: he wrote, quote, "American independence was then and there born." He might have added, "fathered by a madman." But this is the rest of the story. That same year, Jim Otis was elected to the Massachusetts legislature, where he was promptly rallied round by enemies of the crown. Ironically, Jim never wished independence from England, much less a revolution. He would rather be struck by lightning, literally. In fact, it's possible that Jim's ravings, erratic and contradictory as they were, followed by swoonings and impenetrable melancholy, were actually no more than manifestations of manic depression. But still, disgruntled colonists found comfort in his eloquent mania, especially when it was all directed against some British mischief or malfeasance. The only challenge to those who one day would take up arms against England was to keep unpredictable Jim Otis from embarrassing them with his insanity. Then one night in September of 1769, the problem took care of itself. Jim was always threatening physical violence against this public official or that one. After all, if he could not be struck by lightning, he would at least like to go down flailing at something. One such threat culminated in what began as a fist fight in a tavern with a British customs commissioner, wound up in a free-for-all in which Otis was severely wounded in the head. Now, in reality, the wound did not seem to exacerbate Jim's behavior. In fact, it appeared to improve it. Yet now, every time he rushed out and broke all the windows in the townhouse, or dashed into the path of a musket ball, or ranted on about how nice it would be to get killed by lightning, now at least the would-be revolutionaries could claim that it was the result of British brutality. Jim Otis lived to see the revolution that he had dreaded, and the birth of a nation that he had never sought to inspire. But he would later say, "I meant well, but I'm now convinced that I was mistaken. Cursed be the day I was born." And yet when they looked over the mountain to the promised land, it was on the shoulders of an eccentric named James Otis that our forefathers stood. By the way, May 23, 1783, Jim was leaning in a farmhouse doorway. He was watching a gathering storm when a bolt of lightning struck the chimney, followed a rafter to the door frame. The door casing split apart. Jim Otis fell down dead, just as he had planned. Only now you know the rest of the story.
3: Now, the rest of the story. In the official Major League Baseball record book, you will find outlined a chronology of the All-American sport. Listed among baseball history's most significant events are these. 1839, the traditional date of baseball's invention by Abner Doubleday in Cooperstown, New York. 1845, the first organized baseball team formed by Alexander Cartwright. Cartwright also established rules of play for his team, the Knickerbocker Baseball Club of New York. Those rules are remarkably similar to today's. 1858, the founding of the National Association of Baseball Players, 25 clubs in all. In that same year, Henry Chadwick wrote the first actual baseball rule book, and spectators were charged admission for the first time. 1862, the first enclosed baseball park at Union Grounds in Brooklyn. 1868, Harry Wright organized the first all-professional baseball team, the Cincinnati Red Stockings. The first professional league, the National Association, followed 3 years later. Baseball's next three decades were characterized by minor rule changes and additional equipment for the players. Then in 1903, the first World Series. Now, regarding this history, many are surprised by the depth of baseball's roots. For instance, the Russians claim a similar game. The British played rounders, but something predating both of those has been overlooked by the official record book's chronology. A poem of merely four lines entitled Baseball goes like this. The ball once struck off, away fly the boy to the next desired post, and then home with joy. Now, what does that little verse tell us beyond what it tells us? Well, in 1906, the so-called Special Baseball Commission was formed. It was comprised of prominent baseball executives and included two United States senators. Anyway, reviewing baseball's history, the commission backtracked over the same ground we've just covered. the founding of the first professional league and the first professional team and the writing of the first official rule book and the earlier rules on which the rule book was based. However, the commission's greatest challenge was designating the actual invention of baseball. In fact, it was not until December 30, 1907, that the commission released its findings. Baseball was born in Cooperstown, New York in 1839, their research indicated. Its originator was Abner Doubleday. And so unequivocally it was concluded that baseball is indeed an all-American game. Well, a century has passed since the Special Baseball Commission reported to us. But to those who believe the last word on the subject has been uttered, I call to your attention once again that four-line poem called Baseball. The ball once struck off, away flied the boy to the next desired post, and then home with joy. So, why is that verse so important? Well, I'll tell you why. That poem was first published in a children's book in Great Britain in 1744. Well, that's 75 years before Abner Doubleday was born. Now, you know the rest of the story.
0: The rest of the story. Jim was being a nuisance, so much of one that Mr. Durband, the director of the school play, stopped the rehearsal cold. What seemed to be the problem? Mr. Durband asked. And Jim, eyes dancing with mischief, pointed to himself, feigning astonishment that he had been singled out as the cause of some disturbance. Of course, Jim was quite often the cause of some disturbance, especially of late, so it was only reasonable that the weary director proceed, as in fact he did. For the better part of 2 hours, Jim had been making half-whispered wisecracks, Dr. Durband observed, and then he exclaimed, "There will be no further disruptions this evening. Is that quite clear?" And Jim nodded, suddenly sober-faced, and assured Mr. Durband that he understood. And at that moment, the director felt an unexpected pang of sympathy for the harmlessly troublesome teenager. You see, Jim had auditioned for the part of the Earl of Warwick, an important role in Shaw's classic St. Joan. But along with the many talented young thespians trying out was the particularly gifted Peter Sissons, and it was he who got the part. So, Jim was given the inconsequential, non-speaking role of a monk. A monk who appears only in the final scene of the play, standing in the background and thus presumably disappointed and restless. Did he irresistibly interject irreverent asides throughout rehearsals? Oh, I must have a talk with that young man, Mr. Durband silently decided. And so at 8 p.m., following the evening's rehearsal in privacy, he did. The director said, "You know, choosing Peter over you was nothing personal." And the boy rather unconvincingly said that that was all right, it didn't matter. "It's your voice," continued Mr. Durband. "You speak so softly most of the time, down in your throat, swallowing your words, that what you're saying doesn't carry across the room, much less across the footlights." But what could he do about it, Jim beseeched. The director studied Jim's expression and realized therefrom how very much this meant to the young man. "Being heard takes more than being loud," he said. Certainly Peter Sissons had a big voice, but it was his personality, his passion to make himself understood, that projects what he says all the way to the back row. Well, Jim took it all to heart, and he disrupted rehearsals no further. And what do you know, the night of the play, he seemed content to stand quietly peering from the cowl of the monk's cloak. Now, Peter Sissons, who magnificently portrayed the Earl of Warwick, he became a newscaster one day. I once heard someone say, and Jim, whatever happened to him? Well, his voice has been

0: You mean the Paul McCartney? I mean the Paul McCartney. Only now you know the rest of the story.
1: Now, the rest of the story. Johnny was frightened, and with excellent reason. Confederates had already executed a young boy, even younger than Johnny, on suspicion of being a Yankee spy. One false move, one miscalculation, even a single stroke of unavoidable bad luck, and Johnny could be next. Or perhaps Johnny's young pal, Bill Wagoner. Where Johnny and Bill stopped, they might fast-talk their way out of it, but should anyone rummage beneath the hay in their wagon, they would surely be robbed, maybe shot, maybe killed. How these two youngsters came to expose themselves to such danger is the rest of the story. Ever since he was 7, little Johnny Newton knew precisely what he wanted to do with his life. He wanted to distill and sell whiskey. At the time, he was earning a salary as a houseboy to a Lincoln County, Tennessee Lutheran minister who just happened to be a whiskey distiller on the side. Johnny pestered the preacher to teach him the distiller's trade, which he did. Not everybody in his minister's congregation approved of his sideline. By 1860, it had created such a controversy that he decided to abandon it. In fact, he offered to sell the distillery to his houseboy, Johnny, on credit. Johnny was then 13, who'd been saving $5 out of his pay every month, jumped at the opportunity, and thus armed with the proper equipment and experience, the boy realized his childhood dream. He became the youngest sour mash maker and distributor in the business. At first, Johnny hoped to relocate his operation closer to Lynchburg, from which rail delivery would vastly expand his market. But then intruded the uncivil war. Potential battlefields were everywhere. Johnny would just have to leave his distillery where it stood and deliver the goods personally. With the assistance of a one-year older friend named Bill Wagoner, Johnny made weekly sales trips to Huntsville, Alabama. Still only 13, he loaded a 2-mule wagon with whiskey jugs and covered them with hay, and armed only with a pocket knife, set out across some of the most perilous territory in either state. By Union soldiers, the boys might have been shot as Confederates. By Confederate soldiers, the youngsters could have been killed as Confederate Army deserters or even Union spies. And, of course, non-military marauders who discovered the sour mash would simply steal it. And then when the boys reached their destination, things really got rough because they'd been forbidden by the sheriff to sell in the city, so they would sneak in after midnight and secretly peddle their whiskey to grocers and saloon keepers and restaurateurs. And that's the way Johnny did business, smuggling and sneaking, throughout the war between the states. That same business that grew up in Lincoln County, Tennessee, has changed considerably over the past century, although some of the folks who partake of Johnny's recipes swear that they taste just a touch of the hay from the back of that 2-mule wagon. Anyway, today Johnny's name is virtually synonymous with his product. But now whenever you hear it, you'll recall the adventures of the smallest smuggler in the South, the 13-year young Johnny Newton. Johnny Newton Daniel. Jack Daniel? Jack Daniel. Now you know the rest of the story.
2: Now, the rest of the story. Chet was dying. It had been a long illness, but at last the end was near. Tuesday, November 16, a remarkable resurgence of strength, bedridden for weeks, Chet decided that morning to rise and dress and greet his two sisters. And they reminisced for hours about childhood experiences, and for the first time in a long time, Chet seemed happy. But then at once a strange and surprised expression came over his face, as though he had suddenly remembered something important and secret. He summoned his son, Alan. He said, "Boy, get me Jimmy Smith." Well, Alan obeyed, and within the hour, Chet's longtime friend was standing in the parlor. Jimmy Smith had known Chet from the old days. Chet said, "We'd like to be alone," so your son, Alan, left the room. Had he not hesitated outside the doorway to listen, we might never have learned the rest of the story.

0: Chet told Jimmy, I want all of my papers destroyed. Jimmy seemed to understand. There was no astonishment at all in his voice when he asked, personal or otherwise. Chet repeated, all my papers. And he added that the task must not be put off. It must be finished before sundown. Three large garbage cans were brought into the house. As Chet supervised, Jimmy pulled stacks of documents from shelves and cabinets and file drawers. The papers were then heaped into the garbage cans, taken out of the house and burned. Jimmy never glanced at the doomed documents. He just listened as Chet told him where to find them, tossed them into the cans, disposed of them. No one remembers how many can loads of papers were destroyed that afternoon, but when the job was done, Chet and Jimmy Smith shook hands, and they parted, and they never saw each other again. Chet's son Alan watched it all and would always recall that night when Chet went to bed a happy man, and it was while he slept that the stroke struck. The cerebral hemorrhage was so massive that he never regained full consciousness. He lingered a day, breathing his last, as the first gray of light of the following morning crept into the bedroom, and those who were there observed a gentle smile of resignation on Chet's face. Maybe this is why. Biographers ever since have been frustrated by the phenomenal lack of original source material relevant to Chet's life. The burning of his personal and official papers only hours before he died is the reason. A lot of secrets went up in smoke in the autumn of 1886, leaving the specter of untold indiscretion and corruption. He once confided there were many things in his political career of which he was not proud. And he once sternly advised his son, never go into politics, boy. Never go into politics. A curious warning from Chet. Chester Alan Arthur, the 21st President of the United States. But I think you now know the rest of the story.
1: Visitors left the Cochran House with all sorts of nice things to say, and with particular compliments on the handsome chinaware. But Joe Cochran faced a problem of which dinner guests were entirely unaware. For after each of these sumptuous soirees, the household servants, in washing the delicate china plates and cups and saucers, inevitably would break a certain number, sometimes a considerable number of them. And Shelbyville was not Chicago, not New York City. If the Cochrans wanted to replace their shattered dinnerware, they had to send away for it, and such replacements by mail would take months. In the year 1886, after a formal dinner, particularly costly in broken china, Joe decided that enough was enough. The inventor went out to the shed behind the family home with some tools and some wood and some wire and a great big copper boiler and invented the automatic dishwashing machine. Really? Invented the automatic dishwashing machine that you're using right now. In that original model, individual wire compartments were made for saucers and cups and plates of various sizes. The wire carriers were fastened to a large wheel in the waterproof copper enclosure. A motor turned the wheel. If it sounds familiar, it's the same dishwasher that you use right now. Hot, soapy water gushing inside? Well, the result, of course, was to launch a domestic revolution. Joe Cochran's incredible labor-saving invention was patented in December of that same year, and 7 years later, the dishwashing machine would achieve the highest honors offered by the Chicago World's Fair. The best mechanical construction, durability, and adaptation to its line of work, said the citation. There were numerous models on the market, a small inexpensive one for home use that operated by a single hand pump. There was a huge power machine suited for use in large restaurants and hotels. In 20 minutes, hundreds and hundreds of plates could be cleaned and polished without breakage and more beautiful than by hand. And for this, the world owed and still does the genius of Joe Cochran. Great-grandchild of steamboat inventor John Fitch. Also related to prominent Illinois politician William Cochran. You see, Joe Cochran, about whom I've been telling you, who got so impatient with the broken dishes, that Joe Cochran insisted on inventing the automatic dishwasher. That was the politician Bill Cochran's wife. The inventor of the dishwashing machine more than 100 years ago was Josephine Cochran. And now you know the rest of the story.
2: Now, the rest of the story. Armand was only 4 years young when his physician father began taking him on house calls. It made a lasting and positive impression on the boy. For as long as he could remember, Armand wished with all his heart to follow in his father's footsteps. Since Daddy had worked his way through Columbia University Medical School, that's where Armand wanted to study. And in 1917, after 2 years of pre-med, he did. In fact, the same registrar who processed his father's application to Columbia also processed Armand's. The young man succeeded splendidly as a medical student. He was elected a member of the Alpha Omega Alpha, the ultimately prestigious medical honors society. He was called brilliant by the internationally renowned bacteriologist Hans Zintzer. He graduated in the top 10 of his class and was named his class's most promising by two of the school's most distinguished faculty members. He was awarded one of Bellevue Hospital's coveted internships. Only two were offered. And most extraordinary of all, Armand was perhaps the first medical student in history to have made $1 million while he was still in school. Now today, most of 100 years later, the rest of us remember Armand Hammer, as the legendary chairman and chief executive officer of the Occidental Petroleum Company, and as an entrepreneur, and as an art collector, and a diplomat whose rapport with the Russians led to billions of dollars in trade. But now you know that he was, in addition to all that, a physician. But this is the rest of the story. Posterity will first recognize Armand Hammer as a businessman. His family was in the drug business to begin with, but it was he who, while still in medical school, engineered the cornering of certain drug markets which made him rich. He was almost 60 years old before becoming interested in the Occidental Petroleum Company. The phenomenal success he made of it is now world famous. However, Armand Hammer, in May of 1972, that was 1 year before resigning the positions of president and chief operating officer, presided over the most remarkable, memorable stockholders meeting of his entire career. It was Oxy's annual, was held in the ballroom of the Beverly Hilton in Los Angeles, and an elderly woman, one of the shareholders, tripped on a step, and the fall knocked her unconscious. Another shareholder grabbed a floor microphone and shouted into it, "Is there a doctor in the house?" Well, of course there was. The president of the company, Dr. Armand Hammer, who rushed to the side of the unconscious woman and revived her and called for an ambulance. But what makes that extraordinary is this. When Armand graduated from Columbia Medical, he learned that he could not begin his internship for another 6 months, so he decided to fill the interim with adventure. And he never did get back to medicine, at least until May 1972, when he revived that woman at the stockholders' meeting. So, yes, I do mean to say that more than a half century had elapsed between Hammer's med school graduation and his first opportunity to practice medicine at the age of 74. Only now you know the rest of the story.
3: Now, the rest of the story. Once upon a time, into the harbor of a little fishing village, there sailed a magnificent ship. A royal vessel bearing the good prince Sri Tribhuvana. Now the town, as well as the island on which it sat, were part of the prince's realm, and yet so vast was that domain that he had never visited this particular island until now. The fishing village was called Temasek. Its inhabitants, whose ancestors had amused themselves with little more than fishing for many centuries, were now beside themselves with excitement over the royal visit. Why was the prince coming? Everybody wanted to know. Some believed it was to hunt in the dark jungle that engulfed most of the island, and indeed, that was so. For years, the prince had heard of the exotic game that roamed these parts, and he had longed to stalk that game, and now he would. Shortly after arriving, he and his hunting party set out on their adventure. Brightly colored birds called down to them from their perches high above. The air was clear and fresh, but still no game. The prince grew impatient. Long had they sailed through stormy seas for what had promised to be the hunt of a lifetime, and yet now all began wondering if the stories they'd been told were nothing more than fiction, hunters' imaginations. And then, just as the prince and his men were voicing their disappointment, there was a stir in the undergrowth. At once all fell silent, another rustling of fronds and branches, and suddenly there sprang into the small clearing a monstrous jungle cat, fangs bared, claws ripping at the earth. The hunting party scrambled in all directions, and the cat had by then selected her prey. It was the prince himself. The hunter and the hunted had exchanged roles in a heartbeat. With only a few yards of air between them, the prince would feel the hot breath of the advancing creature. And then the cat eased back toward its haunches. It was preparing to spring at the defenseless prince. But in the next moment, as though from nowhere, one of the prince's attendants rushed in from the side, his spear poised. Surprised, the great jungle cat wheeled about and lunged into the green darkness once more. And thus was the prince's life spared. Well, that night, back in the village of Temasek, the occasion was celebrated. "Forever after, this town shall have a new name," the prince declared, in memory of what happened this historic day. And that new name was Lion City. And it is Lion City even yet. The name Temasek, which means simply Sea Town, over the centuries has all but been forgotten. The traders and pirates who subsequently came to the island from distant lands knew it only by the name the fortunate prince had given it. There were only 150 people living there when it became a British possession in 1819. Today there are almost 4.5 million. And yet even now, as that isle in the South China Sea, at the southern tip of the Malay Peninsula, even now it is known for that day long ago when a royal life was reclaimed from the jaws of a jungle beast. Of course, in the Malay language, Lion City is Singapura. Singapore. Only now you know the rest of the story.

0: Now,
1: the rest of the story. Alexander felt the hangman's noose slip lightly over his head, then tighten around his neck with a sudden jerk. He had not meant it to end this way. Still, he was prepared for it. He had seen himself in a duel to the death against the government itself, but then, to exhaust the metaphor, he'd fired and missed. And as dueling goes, it would have been dishonorable to run and hide or to plead for mercy. Alexander's actual crime was that he had conspired to assassinate the nation's leader, had concealed a bomb in a medical encyclopedia, but he was caught before he could plant it. And the trial was swift. In 5 days, the five unrepentant conspirators were convicted and sentenced. Publicity surrounding the proceedings was enormous, dramatic. Indeed, Alexander had come from a wealthy and widely respected family. His father, who died only a year previous, had been a renowned educator. And then there was Alexander's brother, Walter, 4 years younger, barely 17. Brilliant student, brilliant future. How could Alexander help but think of him in these his last moments? When they were boys, Walter had worshipped him, and thus inspired, he remained at the head of his class in school year after year. In fact, Walter was taking advanced examinations in mathematics this very day. "Be brave," Alexander recalled his sobbing mother saying upon their last goodbye. "Be brave." And so he was, all the way to and including that instant when the trap door fell out from under him and his passion for righting society's wrongs was extinguished forever. Or was it? Well, this is the rest of the story. The grief of Alexander's mother was so profound, it is said, that her hair turned white overnight. But Walter, the bookworm kid brother, perhaps he took it hardest of all. He'd had no interest of any kind in politics or social causes, and yet so shaken was this bright young man by what his brother had done and how his brother had paid that Walter grew determined to understand the ideas that had paved the road leading to this nightmare. So quietly he sought out his brother's university friends, anyone who might shed light on Alexander's thinking prior to the assassination plot. And then, to his utter surprise, Walter learned that he was being shadowed, followed at an unobtrusive distance by curious authorities. And all at once his brother's strange political concerns made terrifying sense. For reading the record, it would seem safe to assume that with the hanging of the conspirators in the courtyard of Schusselberg Fortress in May 8 of 1887 came the end of Alexander. But yet his spirit, his passion, would live on in the younger brother, who might otherwise have endeared himself to the establishment, and yet who instead was to dismantle a social system that had survived for hundreds of years, then to lead into a new era, one-fifth of all the world's people. You know Alexander's brother. You know him as the human spark that ignited the Bolshevik Revolution. Walter Vladimir Lenin. Lenin! Only now, you know the rest of the story.
2: "Communism is dead, they said. I think they lied. It's truth they hide. For still survives in the good old USA. Eh? Right here it lives and here it breathes and feeds upon our liberties. And you have the nerve to say it's not that way? Well,

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Wrong. At 3 a.m. they scream and shout and scatter your living room about. With threats of death they swear as they tear up your rugs. For guns, they're taking

0: distinct red shall stretch and snap. The straw shall break the camel's back. And tables, when they turn, shall bring a swift end.
1: Friend,
0: yes, things divine can wrench and bend the well-laid plans of mice and men. And when they do, what will you traitors do then?
1: When?

Now, the rest of the story. 600 years ago, at the hilt of the Italian peninsula stood two superpower seaports, Venice and Genoa. They were rivals. They spent half of the 13th and 14th centuries at war. In 1378 was ignited their third major conflict in 100 years, and for a while it seemed that the imperialistic Genoese would at last conquer picturesque Venice. But this is the rest of the story. On the issue of imperialism, the people of Genoa were themselves divided. The church was sternly opposed. Among those emphatically in favor was a well-known Marchesa who lived in the outskirts of town of the Apennine Valley, a noble, a widely respected family, and yet even many of his relatives regarded him as a maverick, an idealist who sometimes stuck his neck out where he shouldn't. To the Pope he was a troublemaker, and in his enthusiastic support of the war with Venice, he proceeded to prove it. Now, the Marchesa insisted that all he wanted was a peaceful republic in northern Italy, a land benevolently governed by the Genoese for the good of all, and it appeared that the dream was about to come true. In 1379, the Genoese fleet, under the command of Luciano Doria, annihilated the Venetians at Pola, and shortly thereafter, the Genoese sailed south, captured Chioggia. Venetian resistance was all but exhausted, but then came reinforcements from the eastern Mediterranean. The Genoese were caught off guard. Through the spring of 1380, they were repelled. In June, their fleet was crushed in battle. The Genoese surrendered. They had been confident of a victorious destiny in northern Italy, but their arrogance now made defeat all the more bitter, particularly to the Marchesa. Many who had trusted his judgment now wanted his hide. His family had to make a quick and critical decision: remain in the explosive political atmosphere of Genoa or take their chances elsewhere. They would take their chances elsewhere. The Marchesa gathered up his clan and headed north, and now we know little else about the man. In reconstructing his history, which is now six centuries old, it is easy to fill in some blanks, to imagine the emotion of falling so far, so fast, to acknowledge the logic of fleeing to Holland among those similarly disenfranchised. What would be remembered in his family down through the years, how he paid for his political activism with everything that was dear in his life. He paid with his title, with his homeland, and even with his dreams. Some called him a troublemaker. At least one subsequent family member would understand perfectly. For one day she would defy her own government, would enrage her own homeland, would be called traitor for her active support of the enemies of the United States of America during that nation's war with North Vietnam. You see, the activist ancestor who ran for his life six centuries ago was the Marchesa di Fonda. Oh, yes. You know his illustrious and often notorious descendant, Jane. Jane Fonda. Only now you know the rest of the story. Now, the rest of the story. I want you to meet Johann Rawl. He drinks, he plays cards, he's very good at both. In fact, Johann Rawl drinks and plays cards better than he does anything else in the entire world. Now, since he is also Colonel Johann Rawl, one might imagine that he's rather good at soldiering, and he's not bad. He's particularly fond of the pomp and ceremony that go along with the soldiering, the drills, the parades, the stirring music of military bands. Make no mistake, however, Colonel Rawl is a dangerous man, especially in the estimation of the rebel soldiers whom he has characterized as disorganized peasants and country clowns in the Continental Army of General George Washington. You see, in less than a week, the country clowns are going home. December 31, 1776, the enlistments of the vast majority of Washington's troops will expire. Overwhelmed by the hardships they've repeatedly encountered, including a succession of effortless victories by the British, many of these troops have already laid down their muskets, have returned to their farms. There's only one hope remaining for the revolutionaries,
and the slender thread that suspends that hope is tied to a tiny New Jersey town named Trenton. Guess who's waiting there? Right, Colonel Johann Rall, 56-year-old veteran of the French and Indian War, Hessian mercenary for the Russians in their war against the Turks, and now hired gun for the British in their war against the rebellious American colonists. Rall has three well-trained regiments garrisoned at Trenton. He's waiting. He's ready. Don't forget, he's positively brilliant at drinking and cards, because this is the rest of the story. The German soldiers at Trenton may be the only group in North America celebrating Christmas in 1776. Not even the English will make much of the holiday until the 19th century. Anyway, Colonel Rall has been looking forward to the Christmas festivities at Abe Hunt's house, because the spirits always flow freely at Abe's, and there's always a card game, and tonight, December 25, Johann Rall is merrily indulging in both. Late in the evening, the colonel's aide enters the room, holding an innocuous-looking piece of paper. When Rall asks what it is, the aide replies that a British operative has just handed it to him. The colonel takes this piece of paper, he glances at it, and then thrusts it into his pocket. One of the celebrants at the card table suggests to Colonel Rall that the communique might deserve a more deliberate perusal, to which the colonel responds in effect, "Shut up and deal." Well, for two centuries, the annals of American history have included gleeful references to Colonel Johann Rall's penchant for drinking and cards, reminding us again and again that, had he been less zealous in either recreation, he might have heeded the urgent message from British intelligence, reporting that the Continental Army was preparing to attack at dawn. But instead, Johann Rall stuffed the critical note in his pocket, and consequently, caught by surprise, handed the colonists their first major victory of the Revolutionary War. Rall himself was killed in that pivotal battle at Trenton. But it wasn't the Christmas cheer that distracted him. It was not, as so often implied, the booze and the cards that kept him off guard, for the careless British operative had delivered to Colonel Rall the most significant information of the Revolution. And it was written in English. But that was a language of which the colonel could neither speak nor read. Not a single word. And now you know the rest of the story. Now, the rest of the story. Did you know that of the original 104 colonists who settled Jamestown in, 1607, a mere dozen were hardy laborers? No, the rest were fancy folk who refused, many of them, to roll up their silk sleeves. For them, who constituted the overwhelming majority, Jamestown was simply an adventure. You see, these dandies had never worked a day in the old world, so why should they want to lift a finger in the new one? A potentially disastrous situation, of course. And it worried Captain John Smith. In fact, the colonial leader dispatched an urgent request to his home office for workers. And so in 1608 arrived the good ship Mary and Margaret, bearing supplies, even more important, workmen and craftsmen. And within 3 short weeks, a plot had been cleared and a furnace had been built. Pine trees were tapped and tar and pitch were distilled. And we had the first American factory. Next, a soap works was set up. Then, a sawmill. And do you know what those workers who had arrived on the Mary and Margaret would be remembered always? As the men who rescued Jamestown. But years passed. The workers continued to work diligently, although eventually their diligence was taken for granted. Then came the summer of 1619. Then a meeting was called at the Jamestown Church for the purpose of organizing America's first representative legislative assembly. The new governor, Sir George Yeardley, presided, and now, permitting this degree of autonomy, was a major concession for the London Company. It meant that as never before, colonists would be permitted to vote for the men who would represent them in government. However, one group of colonists would be denied the right to vote. Who were they? The workmen.
the craftsmen. But can you guess what happened next? The humiliated workers called a strike. No vote, no work. The historic significance is considerable, of course, as this was the first ever strike in the New World. But the practical significance, oh my, from the governor's point of view, the workers were just lucky to be here. But that attitude didn't go over so well. So the laborers and the artisans held out, and their idleness so threatened the colonial economy that before the end of July, their voting rights were granted. History records that the strike of 1619 succeeded. The men who had taught the English how to work also made the first stand for civil liberties on American soil. You see, those workmen, those craftsmen who had bailed out Jamestown Colony were not English at all. More than 350 years before the Solidarity Union would be founded in their fatherland, they, the Polish, struck for social justice in America. And they won. Now you know the rest of the story.

When I was younger, I was told to hold my tongue. I was told, if you ain't got nothing nice to say, don't say nothing at all. But now, I'm older, and I see that we live in a world where nice just won't cut it. So instead, I speak my mind. Speak out against injustice. Freedom of speech, it's your First Amendment. Protect it. This message was brought to you by the NAE Education Foundation and the Broadcast Education Association.

Now, the rest of the story. Al Capone used to throw the fanciest funerals in Chicago. He'd bury his enemies under a bower of flowers.

0: A typical Cicero send-off, as they call it, would be attended by the upper crust of the underworld. Of course, we bury our national statesmen with considerable pomp and ceremony, and sometimes our cultural icons. Silent screen star Rudolph Valentino's wake in the summer of 1926 caused a day and a night of rioting in the streets of New York. And, of course, Princess Diana's last rite was studded with stars and watched by the whole world. But there was another celebrity funeral. I mean, it was really something. The admirers of this particular dearly departed called him Red or Big Red. His funeral took place on a cold November day, but thousands attended. In fact, the services were nationally broadcast. 13 men had worked 3 days preparing for the services, and now hundreds of mourners, forced to abandon their cars many miles from the gravesite, were walking slowly, silently, to pay their last respects. Red's casket was made especially for him of burled oak with gold and black silk lining. And when the throng of anonymous and renowned had assembled, Ira Dryman, representing the local Chamber of Commerce, began the eulogy. "Ladies and gentlemen," he said, "we are gathered here today to pay tribute to a great soldier, one whose influence was felt by all groups and all people around the world. I would like, however, to think of this not as a funeral in the usual sense, but as a celebration, an expression of our appreciation for the long and very useful life he gave to this community." And when the final words of praise had been uttered and the casket was at last lowered into the ground, those in attendance dispersed to reflect on happier times when Red was among them. His death had been sudden, but had not come as a complete surprise. To begin with, he was up in years, and during the last few months he had suffered 3 severe heart attacks. It was a 4th that killed him. Some associated the decline of Red's health with the death of his longtime friend, Will Harbutt. But probably neither could have imagined that of all the celebrity funerals that ever were, few would compare, either in public attention or in prestigious attendance, with this one, the funeral of Big Red. Of course, he'd become a multimillionaire through his distinguished career. Well, but imagine this, a guest book at his private residence, comprised of more than 2 million signatures, was and still is the largest on record. So how come, despite the innumerable who cheered while he lived and mourned while he died, how come that among the thousands who paid tribute at his nationally broadcast funeral, not one of his surviving relatives was represented? Well, if you'd known him, you'd understand how come. And if you were to visit Red's grave today, as have so many in the decades since his death, and look up at that life-size bronze statue which marks his resting place, you'd know how come. Because the celebrity nicknamed Big Red by those who loved him, the superstar died of a heart attack in 1947 at the age of 30. He was not a man at all, but one of the greatest race horses that ever lived, the beloved Man-O-War. Only now you know the rest of the story.
1: Now, the rest of the story. It is a legend, of course. At nightfall on April 21, every April 21 for more than 100 years, the ghost of a dark-eyed, copper-skinned girl appears on what was once a battlefield near Houston, Texas. The phantom's name is Emily Morgan. That, as I say, is legend. From here on, everything I say is fact. In life, Emily was the indentured servant of Eastern businessman Colonel James Morgan, who came to Texas in 1830. Emily was intelligent, sophisticated, as well as beautiful. Yet the Morgans could never have imagined how their servant's remarkable qualities one day would change the course of American history. At Morgan's Point, April 1836, while loading a flatboat with supplies for Sam Houston's army, a number of Texans were captured by Mexican soldiers. They were brought to the camp of General Santa Anna on the San Jacinto River. Among the captives was this servant girl, Emily Morgan. When the 42-year-old Mexican general saw Emily, he was enchanted. Of course, he was often enchanted by the young ladies he encountered as he combed the Texas sagebrush looking for Sam Houston. First, he would invite them to his lavish portable headquarters, a huge eight-sided tent with three carpeted rooms full of silver serving dishes and crystal stemware. And there, as the empty champagne cases piled high, there did the general woo and win a number of pretty girls from the settlements he encountered. And then just as promptly, he sent them home. But Emily Morgan, as you already know, was different. She managed not only to capture Santa Anna's attention, but to hold it as none theretofore. The Mexican soldiers were at first amused by their general's preoccupation, and yet as the hours became days and nights, some wondered if Santa Anna would ever emerge from his suite of tent rooms. The truth was, he didn't want to. If only the lovely and intriguing Emily Morgan would stay in there with him. But what the general did not know was that Emily had secretly enlisted the aid of a fellow captive, a young man who, on her instructions, escaped to inform Sam Houston of the Mexican Army's proximity. Now, Emily realized, she must distract General Santa Anna long enough to enable Houston and his men to make a surprise attack, and that they did. Advantaged by that element of surprise, 800 Texans defeated a Mexican force nearly twice that size. And as the proud, perfumed former territorial dictator Antonio López de Santa Anna fled the battlefield wearing only his drawers and red slippers, the Alamo was avenged and the Republic of Texas was born. Sam Houston's victory at the Battle of San Jacinto led not only to the United Statehood of Texas, but to that of New Mexico and Arizona, and California and Utah, and Colorado and Wyoming, and Kansas and Oklahoma, a million square miles of territory that one day might have gone to another nation, except for a dark-eyed, copper-skinned servant girl named Emily Morgan. And yet if her ghost does not wander the historic battlefield, now landmarked by a towering monument and a sprawling state park, Emily Morgan has managed to live on in song, a sentimental tribute at once renowned and misunderstood the world over. All your life, wherever your home, you have sung about the Yellow Rose of Texas. Now you've met her, now you know the rest of the story.
0: Now, the rest of the story. It was an economic holocaust, the Great Depression of the 1930s. Nobody escaped unscarred. And no place more than Third Avenue, New York, was the desperation displayed in all its pity and pain and poignancy. Yesterday's tycoons, bankers, stockbrokers lost themselves in Salvation Army breadlines, huddled around street corner trash can bonfires, or hunkered, silent, and staring in doorways and alleyways along that boulevard of broken dreams. That sad hour saw the overnight penniless step from their penthouses to the pavement or drown their unemployed talents in bootleg booze. And among the destitute and disillusioned, all at once returned to the bitterness and uncertainty which had characterized his impoverished youth on New York's Lower East Side, was a fellow named Ed. Good grades in school had pulled him up from the dregs the first time. A prize-winning amateur orator at PS 64, the doors of prestigious Townsend Harris Hall High School opened for him. Then New York City College. At 20, Ed was hired to represent a U.S. firm in South America, and in 3 years he had earned enough money to go into business for himself. So in 1921 he went back to New York, formed the Consolidated Appliance Company, and for 8 years thereafter Ed's address was Easy Street. But now it was 1929, and it was all over. 31 years of hard work, a slow, arduous ascent from the East Side slums, for nothing. The secure little world Ed had built up so carefully had come tumbling down around him, so he was back where he had started, and he was scared. He watched the New York byways brim with the shells of former selves. One-time bank presidents selling apples on street corners, yesterday's big-shot businessmen panhandling to fill their empty bellies. But somehow the bellies were never quite filled. Those who had not lined up for the high windows were now lining up for bread. In spontaneous communism, some foraged for each other, desperately fumbled through their ragged pockets to pool nickels and dimes, huddled in trackside Hooverville hobo jungles. And Ed watched them all. And he painted a portrait of those downcast faces so that the world would never forget. A portrait in words. You see, Ed stumbled and climbed from the ruins of his own business in 1929 to write lyrics for songs. And he triumphed over the anguish of his generation, survived the adversity of his own darkest hour with a few florid strokes of his gifted pen. You remember Ed? Ed Harburg, for songs like April in Paris, and It's Only a Paper Moon, and Over the Rainbow. But now you've met the businessman whom the Depression forced into a songwriting career, the author of these words: Once I Built a Railroad, Made It Run, Made It Race Against Time. Once I Built a Railroad. Now it's done. Brother, can you spare a dime? Only now, you know the rest of the story. Now, the rest of the story. It's the highest of drama, and practically nobody, no human body, is there to see it anymore. But way up north in the land of ice and snow and sprawling tundra, the wolves go hunting. The moonlight dances to the music of the cold as the wolf pack runs, kicking up the powdery white, silent almost, headed for easy prey, the reindeer calves, for the moment undefended, lingering in the clearing. And out they race, the hunting wolves, creatures who taught man to hunt, some say, once upon a forest primeval. But as the wolves draw near, the female reindeer, the reindeer cows, see them, and thunder out to interpose themselves between their calves and the danger. And here's what I want you to see, a remarkable thing, really. One by one, quick as a flash, the adult reindeer, the cows, take their places surrounding their young, surrounding them facing outward, so that when the wolves arrive, they find themselves facing a wall of antlers in a complete tight circle, inside which the reindeer calves sit tight and stay safe through the night. You see, reindeer, in Alaska and Canada they call them caribou, reindeer are the only deer whose bulls and cows have antlers. And maybe you've just seen why. The way their antlers form seems to differ male from female. There's a fuzzy phase and a hard phase. The first, called velvet, develops through the summer months, then turns hard as fall approaches. After the rut, the mating competition, the males lose their antlers. It's called casting. But the females, they keep their antlers all through the winter, all the way to springtime. And I want you to remember that. I want you to remember how long the female reindeer hang on to their antlers, because it makes them important in ways you may not fully appreciate as yet. And I have to say, there are a lot of things you don't know about reindeer. For example, that reindeer meat is consumed perhaps more than any other meat in the whole world, and that fully one-fourth of all the land everywhere is used for reindeer herding. That includes Scandinavia, Siberia, northern North America. And did you know that in those far northern lands, explorers have discovered 30,000-year-old reindeer corrals built by the ancestors of those who even still depend on reindeer for their milk, their meat, their transportation, their clothing, their culture? But there's something else significant about reindeer, something culturally perhaps most significant of all. Remember how the antlers form differently for male and female reindeer? Remember? The males lose their antlers by November or so, but the females keep theirs all winter long. And now I want you to picture every picture you've ever seen of Santa's sleigh. Think about it. Any picture, any image of Santa Claus and his sleigh shows his reindeer, all of them, with antlers. So yes, I do mean to say that Santa's sleigh and all the bright hopes of Christmas morning run on girl power. Because now you know the rest of the story.
2: Now, the rest of the story. L.Z. Seegar was in some ways the least likely creator of a cartoon superhero. But here he was, about to put the finishing touch on his creation, the catalyst that transformed his hero into a human dynamo. And the idea for that transforming factor had come from a real-life scientific study. Almost 60 years previous, a German researcher named von Wolff had measured certain nutrients in food, had discovered a particularly high nutrient content in one vegetable, 10 times the iron in that vegetable than in others, and so eating it would transform L.Z. Seegar's comic strip hero into a superhero. Have you guessed? And probably you're right. He was strong to the finish because he ate his spinach. He was Popeye the Sailor Man. You remember how he did it? He'd be losing in some desperate battle with a bully or a villain, tied up or getting pummeled or something. But he'd manage just barely to get hold of a can of spinach. And then he'd squeeze that can until the spinach popped out and upward in a cartoon arc and straight into his mouth. Promptly following, his forearms would bulge and his anchor tattoo would swell to many times its size. And thus did Popeye the Sailor Man become the original Iron Man. Popeye made the first newspaper appearance in January 1929, and by the mid-1930s, spinach consumption had increased in the United States 33%. It had all started, of course, in 1870 with Dr. von Wolff and his scientific analysis, which revealed an iron content in spinach equal to that in red meat. Oh, and remember I said Popeye's creator, L.Z. Seegar, was an unlikely superhero innovator? Well, you know, he was a house painter, not a cartoonist in the beginning. And the cartoons he wound up drawing, including Popeye, were simply based on neighbors he had grown up living alongside in Chester, Illinois. But what a hilariously enduring world he constructed from paper and ink, ruled by a cantankerous old seafarer whose supercharged tonic was spinach. And here's the thing. That scientific assessment of the nutrient value of spinach was conducted in 1870. Remember Dr. von Wolff? But in 1937, 8 years after Popeye's debut in the funnies, a team of German chemists reassessed Dr. von Wolff's assessment, and a suspicious decimal point, which Dr. von Wolff had misplaced somehow. And now, oh my, the iron content in spinach turns out to have been 10 times less than the original study had suggested. And so it was clear that there was no more iron in spinach than in any other vegetable, even lettuce. But the correction of that original significant mistake was completely ignored amid other concerns of the times. Of course, now I'm telling you, but don't tell Popeye, that the super strength he thought came from that leafy green rocket fuel was all in his mind and yours and mine. Only now we know the rest of the story.
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6: All right, we ought to go get an RC and a moon pie. Happy to have you along, my fellow Americans. I'm Sam Bushman. Southern Poverty Law Center scandals. Yeah, an event like you've never seen before at 1600 Pennsylvania Avenue. Trump says negotiations with Iran are going great, except we might go back to war. White House signals that Congress will look at this thing. The United States and G7 allies are meeting. The Supreme Court's rejected Carter Page's bid. Fox announced plans to purchase Roku. A new analysis finds that Americans could face the highest summer electricity bills ever. We're just getting started. Happy to have you along, my fellow Americans. I'm Sam Bushman. I've got my dear friend James Edwards with me, talk show host in his own right, thepoliticalcesspool.org, every Saturday night, live or on demand at thepoliticalcesspool.org. He's the author of a book called Racism, Schmacism, and a well-known commentator. He used to be on CNN, but he's graduated to Liberty Roundtable Live. Welcome back, sir.
7: It's great to be back with you, Sam. CNN could never compile a collection of news stories like you can, my friend, every single day here, and it's hard to know where even to begin. You've set the table well. A lot to talk about this hour.
6: Well, you see, you need to have an RC and a moon pie, I'm thinking.
7: Yes,
6: right, maybe not a moon pie.
7: Is a very southern thing. That's right.
6: Yes, it is. And by the way, the reason you got to have an RC is because moon pies are dry. But they're good, and they're a staple, and they're everywhere across the South. But, you know, McDonald's had their own pie. Theirs is apple pie, not moon pie. And McDonald's announces the return of the iconic fried apple pie to U.S. locations starting June 23rd in celebration of America's 250, James. They say they originally introduced this pie back in 1968, a year after I was born, by a Tennessee franchisee. What's this guy's name? Lytton Cochran? I guess the moon or the apple pie from McDonald's was just iconic ever since. It was discontinued in 1992 in favor of a baked version, which nobody really likes, comparatively speaking. Nevertheless, they didn't care. But this whole release or return of the, quote, McDonald's fried apple pie is basically iconic to celebrate 250. And they're actually installing a 35-foot apple pie sculpture on Route 66 near Chicago. Until my birthday, July the 4th. This nostalgic reintroduction, they say, will help customers kind of remember McDonald's from their childhood. James, did you eat the apple pies, buddy, or just the moon pies?
7: Just the moon pies, actually, because that apple has fruit in it. Those apple pies.
6: You don't eat fruit either?
7: Fruit and vegetables. Well, bananas, you know, we'll do bananas. But this...
6: No apples?
7: Well, no apples.
6: Wow, James, come on now.
7: Even an apple pie
6: laden with sugar and fried like they do with that pie. Come on
7: That definitely helps its odds, but still not quite enough. If it's a chocolate pie or something, we can talk. But the whole thing, you know, how does this tie into America's 250th? Well, you've heard the idiom. It's as American as motherhood and apple pie. This is something that represents, core values and universal truths and feel-good platitudes that are widely considered good and virtually impossible to oppose. Interesting thing about McDonald's, if anybody doesn't know the history of McDonald's, there's a great movie. I mean, a really good movie starring Michael Keaton as Ray Kroc, who came to acquire the McDonald's name from the McDonald brothers who originally founded it. Just a fascinating story there. And one of the things that these franchises were doing that he put an end to was when he would franchise these McDonald's locations out across the country. I mean, he was responsible. Ray Kroc was responsible for expanding McDonald's into the universal conglomerate that it is today. But some of these franchisees would introduce different things on the menu, like fried chicken and green beans and all kinds of stuff, and he put an end to that and made it a little more uniform. But an interesting story behind McDonald's. But it is the 250th.
6: Is the movie called The Founder, James?
7: Yeah, the movie is called The Founder, starring Michael Keaton of Batman fame, the 1989 version with Jack Nicholson. Michael Keaton, big actor, but it is a good movie. I do like it. It's interesting if you don't know the backstory there. I guess Ray Kroc would kind of be the villain in that story. He sort of swindled the McDonald's name from the original founders and just used the name because he said the name is what was going to sell the product. It's an all-American name. So now you're talking about bringing the all-American apple pie back for the 250th anniversary. It's hard to believe that it's only 2 weeks now left, 2 or 3 weeks left until Independence Day. And we've been teasing it for a while on Saturday night on my program, but we're going to do a big 3-hour show on where America stands a quarter of a millennium into its existence, which still by nationhood standards is very much in its infancy, you know, compared to something like Rome or some of these other nations, Italy, Rome, of course, being the eternal city. And there's just not, Sam, it doesn't seem to me that there is a lot of enthusiasm for what should be a pretty big event in a nation's history. 250. You go back 50 years to the last time. Yeah, go ahead. I think I can tell that.
6: It's economy, stupid.
7: That's a big part of it. I mean, there's no doubt about it. People are hurting. It's hard to get excited when you're being pinched like this. And that is undeniably a fundamental part of why I think it just doesn't seem like there's much buildup. The last time you had a big milestone like this, the 200th anniversary back in, 1976, there's a little more enthusiasm. But right now, I mean, in addition to everybody hurting, there's just, when you have a society like this that is comprised of so many different nationalities and cultures, you just don't have, you know, what does it even mean to be an American anymore? There's just not people that have a lot of connection to the historic nation. And, you know, of course, a lot of people that have been brought in regard our history as offensive and racist and even evil. And meanwhile, a lot of traditional Americans, you know, European Americans, especially those who are young, are, as you say, disillusioned with this entire project, especially when, you know, they have to go buy gas or try to buy a house or health insurance or anything like that. So,
6: And then put your hopes on Donald Trump and team. You give them a chance in 16. They do pretty well. And you think, man, they got kind of punked by the deep state. They were in over their head. They didn't quite realize, but look, give them round two. They'll do better, and they've done some great things, no doubt about it. But at the same time, you're kind of going, wow, now the Democrats are gaining steam. We're about to lose the midterms, which means we didn't do near as well as we had hoped to do. We warned them and told them they only had 6 months to a year, maybe a year and a half at best, to get some significant things under their belt that they could tout and promote. And, you know, the economy was key, and we know war and peace and backing away from war and bringing our troops home and all these different awesome things, abolishing the education department and getting, you know, a lot of these things done. People really had a lot of hope. And now basically the hope is turned into hopium. It's not even real. And the sad part is people know it. Now, Trump's done a great job on many, many, many fronts. People are attacking me because they say that I am not kind or fair to Trump. That's wrong. I think Trump's done a lot of good. I think he's crossed the boundaries of constitutionality. And when he does that, I complain. Nevertheless, I think he's the best president in our lifetime. I think he's done more for pro-life than any other president. I think he's really done his best to change the culture from being a promote gay and lesbian, bisexual, transgender perversion culture to more of a traditional male and female created he them culture. He talks about God more than any other president in my lifetime. He really wants to, you know, get out of wars. I do believe that, even though he's been drugged into war by the war hawks, etc. And so I'm not here to trash Donald. I think that pretty much Congress has undermined President Trump. And of all the deep state entities that could tank Trump's true America First agenda, strong borders, America First, this kind of stuff, is Congress. I mean, Mike Johnson, in my opinion, has really basically opposed President Trump at every single turn. And that to me is very, very sad. And I think Trump needs to realize that some of these people aren't his friends. They publicly praise him and talk the talk, but when it comes to walking the walk or getting anything done, nothing happens. Tariffs is the best example I can give you, too. When it comes to tariffs, hey, Trump's done a great job at saying tariffs are the key. Let's crank up the external IRS. Let's deal with countries the way they deal with us. In other words, let's have a little bit more kind of a mirroring of what's going on. If they want to play the game economically, supply and demand and free markets, by all means, let's partner and trade and do great. But the more they dump products on a society, the more they, you know, play these manipulative games, the more they use the trade imbalances for war, etc., the more we're going to go against them. Trump's right on that 100%. But Congress has done nothing to back Trump, really, on the border. On tariffs, we need to get rid of the internal IRS. Trump has talked about that. Congress has done nothing to put some bills in place. They should have had a bunch of bills in place right when Trump started talking before he even took office the second time to deliver. But at the end of the day, I don't think Congress, we've got the biggest do-nothing Congress we've seen in our whole lifetimes while we're supposed to be cranking out the Trump America First agenda. Now, Trump then gets stuck, so he crosses the line. Is it right? No. Is it constitutionally a problem? Yes. Do I blame him? No. When we get back, I want to know what James thinks of that analysis. Then I want to tell you this return of the apple pie is huge. And the McDonald's movie is called The Founder. You got to watch that. And then we'll talk about the scandal at the Southern Poverty Law Center, because that's no shortage of news either. I'm Sam Bushman. You're watching the one and only Liberty Roundtable Live.
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6: All right, back with you live, ladies and gentlemen. James Edwards, Sam Bushman. We're talking about McDonald's. The movie's called The Founder, created in 2016. You got to check it out. Quite educational, to say the least. And believe it or not, speaking of the economy, stupid, there is what's called the Big Mac Index. I don't know how many people know about this, but back in the day, they said, hey, man, you got buns, that's bread. You got cheese, that's milk, dairy, all that kind of stuff. You got meat, that's, you know, you got onions, and so you got vegetables and lettuce, and you got the secret sauce for the, you know, Big Mac, and that covers, you know, and so you can do a Big Mac Index, and believe it or not, over the years, it's been proven incredibly accurate. It's strange how that works, but we got to dig in and see how much the average cost of a Big Mac is. Then you can see how the economy is doing. But there you have that, James. I just thought I'd kind of bring that to your attention. But it's really the economy that matters here, I think, for the midterms, for everything. I mean, we don't want to be at war. We wish we could get a lot of things accomplished. Trump has talked about, but really the economy is at the core of it. What do you think of my assessment, though?
7: I think overall you're on point there. Of course, you know, Trump going to war against his own allies. He does have this cult of personality, and basically MAGA is whoever will, you know, fillet him. And if you're somebody who's standing on principle like Marjorie Taylor Greene, then all of a sudden you may not be MAGA, even though people like her were the ones who agreed with his stated vision through the campaigns. So, you know, when you're talking about the deficiencies of Congress, some of that may be his own doing. But it's interesting. I just had talking about the midterms coming up and the overall vibe of where we stand now. I just did an interview with our good friend Lou Moore, who hosts his Hour of Decision on this network. Ron Paul's former campaign manager, spent 6 years in D.C. as a congressional chief of staff. He's on our side, but he knows how the system works, and he knows politics as well as anybody. I mean, he is a political professional and a savant. And just did a big interview with him for the American Free Press newspaper, just sort of assessing the situation here post-Massey and still a few months prior to November. And he's saying, you know, certainly it doesn't look good, and he goes into a lot of reasons. It also reminds me of how fast a year can change. Had another friend on the program last Saturday who, like you, Sam, spoke at our Will to Power conference in South Carolina, which was a year ago this month. So That conference wrapped up on June the 1st of last year. And it was hastily put together, hastily in so much as the idea to do a conference to sort of tap into the momentum that we were seeing in the early days and weeks after Trump was reelected. You remember that flurry of executive orders, you know, the freeing of the J6 prisoners. A lot was going on those first few weeks of 2025 when he first reassumed office that it created a lot of energy and a lot of momentum. And so collectively, you'll of course recall that we had this idea to put together this huge conference that featured a collection of people that I can't remember having been assembled before. You had current and former congressmen, U.S. House representatives. You had members of parliament from Europe there. You had sitting senators, sitting and former high-level elected officials and aspiring candidates all there talking about the issues. And there was so much energy and so much hope about what we'd be able to do over the course of the next couple of years and 4 years into Trump's second term. And 12 days later, you had the first bombing of Iran. And a lot of that energy just dissipated. And we had a gentleman on who spoke at that conference last Saturday talking about how much has changed from June of 25 to June of 26. And going back to talking with Lou Moore, who was also a speaker at that conference, by the way, yeah, he said there's still time for things to change again. I mean, from June to November is still an eternity in politics. Things can change. But right now it is not tracking well. And you just sort of feel it right now. You feel it in the atmosphere, in the final days running up to the 250th birthday of the country. You feel it if you're a conservative. You feel it if if you have to buy anything in this economy. Just not a good feel, Sam, right now, which is 100% heel turn to where we were a little more than a year ago when there was so much.
6: You're right about that. And again, I think the economy's at the core of it. I think going to war is at the core of it. I think a lot of promises that were made, they overpromised and underdelivered. That never, ever, ever, as far as I can tell, goes well. And I think there's a couple of simple things they could do to solve that. If Trump really comes out with an agreement on Friday, like he's saying he's going to, right now the problem is he's talked big that there's this incredible agreement, and world leaders are praising Trump over it. And, you know, he's taking a hard line and getting her done. And, you know, Iran saying we agree with it and everything else. But, you know, what's the real truth? And what does the agreement look like? And the answer is nobody knows is the problem. Nobody knows. So we'll see on Friday how serious it is. He said he was going to sign it last Sunday, and he didn't. And so he keeps making these promises that just, you know, continue to get pushed back, pushed back, pushed back. You know, the promise that, hey, we're going to get to the bottom of vote fraud. Now we see a little bit of stuff in California about vote fraud, local elections. We see a few things. We haven't seen mass arrests and mass vote fraud documentation and evidence coming out and prosecutions and all this kind of stuff. And so, you know, it makes you want to just go back and eat a RC and a moon pie, I mean an apple pie, go ahead and have a Big Mac and say, man, well, the index sucks, but at least I can eat a Big Mac still. And, you know, people are kind of to that level right now. And I think what you need to do to turn it around is create peace so we're out of the war, start working on the economy. And the only way to really improve the economy is to decrease expenses at government. It would build confidence. And the way you do that is you need to abolish the income tax and give the American people a relief. You've already cranked up the revenue side. Now give us relief, because if you crank up the revenue side on the external side, but not on the internal side, you've just created more taxes, not less. People know that intuitively, whether they can articulate it economically speaking or not, James, they know. Don't be fooled. Well, they know. Your thoughts?
7: You know, I tell you, I mean, you might have found the silver bullet, the ultimate elixir to turn everything around for Trump. I will guarantee you that even if it's something that he couldn't deliver on, and as you say, you want to be the guy that underpromises and overdelivers, and not the inverse, which is unfortunately where we've been on some things. On some things, he's done well, and I mean, again, we've been debating that for the last 11 years, the pros and the cons.
6: Yeah, but I still maintain he's done incredibly well. He's just been undermined by everybody on his own team.
7: Well, and he's certainly fallen on his own grenades. He's fallen on his own grenades a few times too. But I would say this.
6: Yeah, but you wonder if he had a team backing him though, if there'd be a lot less grenades and a lot more unity going on. But when you got the fighting from the other side, plus in your own party, in your own ranks, no wonder he's firing grenades everywhere. It's hard to blame him really for that.
7: If he came out, even with an idle promise of saying, we're going to get rid of the income tax. You put us back. You put the Republicans back in power in the midterms. You let us maintain our advantages. We're going to work to get rid of the income tax. That would be enough to do it, I think. Now, of course, as smart as we are, there has to be somebody who's probably considered that. If it was just as easy as doing it, maybe somebody would have done it before. But imagine being a Democrat trying to oppose something like that. As fantastical as it may sound, but all you got to have is sound bites to win elections. You know, give people a little hopium, and they'll go with it. But I mean, something like that would, if it's something that's going to benefit. Number one, it's going to benefit a person's bottom line. They'll forgive a lot if it's going to help them at home and help them put food on the table and give them some hope for the future with regards to this economy. Now, how do you?
6: You got that right. All right, James, I did figure it out. How much do you think the cost of a Big Mac is on the average across the United States and worldwide right now, buddy? If you level all the world's currencies to the United States, to the dollar and everything else, how much does a Big Mac cost?
7: Are you talking about the combo that comes with the fries and the drink?
6: Nope, just the Big Mac, buddy.
7: So if you go there and you order just the Big Mac entree, no sides, no combo.
6: Hello, sir. What can I get for your order? I'd like one Big Mac, please.
7: No fries, no drink.
6: No.
7: I'm going to go just for the hamburger, $5.
6: $6, buddy.
7: Six. That was my second choice.
6: Okay. Now, I don't mean to be rude, but when you look at fast food and you say, hey, man, a burger like a Big Mac is $6. And if I go to Five Guys or something else, it's more like $8, $9, $10 for just the hamburger. But number one, the hamburger's bigger at, say, Five Guys. You know, they do like 1/3-pound burgers and stuff like that. It's bigger than a Big Mac is. A Big Mac's smaller than a quarter pounder, factually speaking. It just seems big because it's got those three buns, right? But at the end of the day, a Big Mac isn't that much meat necessarily. I'd have to look it up, but I think it's less than a quarter pounder even or whatever. And so I'm just saying other people are beating McDonald's even at their own game. Fast food isn't fast food anymore. It's the problem, right? I mean, well, it's so expensive, I'd rather spend a little bit more and get real food and sit down at a quality place. When I go to McDonald's, half the time my order's wrong and everything else, right?
7: Well, of course, McDonald's is the economic option. I don't want to say necessarily the bottom of the barrel as far as fast food chains go, but yeah, you're talking $10 a person for their most basic combo, and so you're talking $40 or $50 for a family to eat at McDonald's now. I mean, that is absolutely untenable. That is the cheapest, most affordable option for most families anywhere in the world.
6: Right.
7: And,
6: all right,
7: and
6: so there's two patties on a Big Mac, James. There's two patties.
7: They're very thin. They're very thin.
6: And together, they're 3.2 ounces of meat.
7: You know, the only one that's...
6: So not even a quarter pounder, buddy.
7: You know, I tell you, when you're talking about small meat packages, although it is so good, it tastes so good, but it's about a millimeter of meat. You know what I'm talking about? It's about a millimeter of actual meat.
6: Right.
7: I'm talking about the Crystal Burger. You know Crystal's down here in the South? They're White Castle, they call them in other places, parts of the country.
6: Yeah, I know about White Castle and Crystal, and they do some good burgers for sure. There's Brahms or whatever it is. Brahms, is that what it's called?
7: Brahms? Yeah, Brahms, yeah.
6: That's they got a bag of burgers that's like $8.50 with cheese or whatever else. You get five burgers. And their burgers are actually pretty dang good.
7: I'm not saying it don't taste good. They put all the chemicals in it to make you addicted to it. You know, my wife was watching.
6: Yeah, stop all that. Give me real meat. Get her done. Give me a real burger. Five Guys and some of those other people are beating everybody to the punch. And some of these other companies, they better get a clue or else nobody will be.
7: It's $100 to take your family to Five Guys.
6: Yeah, and it's almost that to go to McDonald's. All right, anyway, there you have it. The Big Mac Index tells the tale. It's the economy, stupid. Donald Trump abolished the IRS for my birthday. I'm looking forward to 250, baby, and I want to see something significant. Let's get her done, Congress. We're counting on you people. Otherwise, we ought to elect a whole new team. What do you think of that? I'm Sam Bushman. I'm with James Edwards. ThePoliticalCesspool.org is his website. Mine is LibertyRoundtable.com. We're available everywhere. YouTube, Rumble, X. Spread the word. Truth Social. Share the love. And God save the Republic of the United States of America.
13: Every day, Americans are told to hate each other while the people in power keep winning. But what if there's another path? 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The Democrat Murder of America, Demagoguery in the First Degree, exposes the corruption, manipulation, government failures, and political games pushing Americans further apart while our country slips deeper into crisis. 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
14: Tired of the usual liberal versus conservative treatment that strangles most media debates? Fed up with positions that get ignored unless they meet their pigeonholed agenda? Then tune in to Alan Nathan, the centrist with teeth, as he advances a more biting aggressiveness to both sides of the political spectrum, not beholden to the left, not beholden to the right, but right down the middle. Alan Nathan's mantra?
15: We want the Republicans out of our bedroom, the Democrats out of our wallets, and both out of our First and Second Amendment rights.
14: Also known as the militant moderate, Alan has gone toe-to-toe with national leaders, columnists, and extremists from all corridors of public argument. 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Variety without limits.
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6: All right. Happy to have you along, my fellow Americans. Sam Bushman. I've got James Edwards with me. ThePoliticalCesspool.org is his broadcast every Saturday night, live or on demand at your fingertips. ThePoliticalCesspool.org. He's also the author of a book called Racism, Schmacism, breaking down the truth about who we are, about our people, about America, about God, family, and country, and most importantly, about how to preserve our culture, ladies and gentlemen. And that's really, really, really important. And there's a group trying to destroy our culture. It's called the Southern Poverty Law Center. And for decades now, they've had kind of carte blanche access to government, police departments, the world over, really. And they were the preeminent source of truth and honor and integrity. At least that's what many believed. It was a big lie. It's been a lie for the whole time. We've tried to expose that lie for decades as well. For 30 years, I've been fighting these clowns. But more and more information is coming out to document the truth of who these people really are. They're nothing but a bunch of snake oil salesmen. They sell you on this hate map and this hate agenda that everybody's a hater except for them. But they're really having a love affair with the haters is the truth. And the truth starts now. James, welcome to the show, sir.
7: Quite literally, as it has been alleged by the New York Post. Thank you, Sam. And believe me when I say that this story was number one with a bullet yesterday in our ranks. I talked to a lot of people, heard from a lot of people who had seen this report, which, of course, stems from the indictment that Trump's Justice Department has levied against the Southern Poverty Law Center for alleged financial misdeeds and various other things. I could talk for hours about the Southern Poverty Law Center. Few people have had a relationship with them to the extent that, you and I have, going back to the very founding of my radio program. But I guess if you wanted to go back to the very founding of the Southern Poverty Law Center, you'd go back to 1971. It was founded by a guy named Morris Dees, who previously worked for George Wallace. And I think that's your first red flag. If you have somebody who, as an adult, is flipping 180 degrees from someone who was working with a Southern politician who was most well known for trying to preserve traditional values, to, in the course of just about a decade, founding an organization that would work to destroy traditional American values. How does that happen? That's your first red flag. Morris Deeds made a lot of money as with direct mail, and he was able to couple that. And he basically just figured out that in the countercultural era of the late 60s, early 70s, there was more money to be made on the other side. And boy, did they make a lot of it. Nearly $1 billion in assets at the Southern Poverty Law Center. Primarily generated from direct mail campaigns to wealthy liberals by scaring them into believing that the whole thing, everything that they fear, their worst nightmare is just about to happen, unless, of course, they write those checks. The Southern Poverty Law Center in its early days did shut down some Klan groups and other groups. And then you fast forward, you know, decades later, and they expanded the hate map or the list of radical extremist organizations, to use their terms, to basically include just about everybody. I mean, we were put on it as a radio program back in the mid-2000s. Sam, you've been on it. I think you're on it as the head of about two or three different other organizations.
6: Yeah, they tossed me on that sucker in the 90s because of my company called Liberty News Radio back in the day, and I owned a radio station that was a flagship station at the time, an AM station, and they basically said I was the largest hate group in the state of Utah. And since then, they've put me on the congressional record twice, claiming that myself and you, James Edwards, are the nexus of anti-government hate in America. The only thing is, I promote the proper role of government literally every single day, and I've done so for more than 30 years. I've probably got more in the public record or the public eye on the proper role of limited constitutional government, the advocacy therefore, than anybody on the planet. But other than that, I'm an anti government hater, they claim, and I want to know who I hate. I want to promote God, family, and country is what I want to do, and I don't know if that makes me a hater. Let it stick. But it's interesting to me how that's what they pitched their agenda on. But every day we get more and more exposing. Morris Deeds is out. They had a sex affair scandal not too long ago before this. They've been discredited by 20 attorney state generals. The list goes on. And now this scandal takes the cake on the heels of one of their attorneys was involved in a group that attacked a police training facility in Georgia, and he got caught, and then he claimed he was just there observing, and then they said, no, you're wearing the garb of the rest of the clowns that were there too, don't tell me that. And he got his hand caught in the cookie jar, and then now this scandal comes, and so they're taking a beating. The problem is they're so big and they have so much money, I don't know where this is going to go. The most credible people that are fighting them right now, as far as I can tell, are Matt Staver and the people over at Liberty Council, are putting up a pretty good fight. But again, these people have millions of dollars.
7: Hundreds.
6: Most of it's
7: millions
6: in overseas offshore bank accounts. If that doesn't tell you what the problem is, I'm not sure what does.
7: Well, I tell you, though, I mean, there has been, you know, when we want to talk about the vibe shift from last year to this year with regards to Trump, there has been one hell of a vibe shift with regards to how the Southern Poverty Law Center is perceived in the public, both on the left and the right now. I mean, back 20 years ago when we were first getting attacked by them, and they would go for the jugular. I mean, They tried to kill you. I mean, not literally, but they tried to take you out. They would defund you. They would make sure you didn't have credit card processing. I mean, we've suffered incredibly as a result of their harassment. And it used to be the kiss of death even 20 years ago. If the Southern Poverty Law Center was coming after you, very few people survived it. We did, but a lot of people didn't. A lot of people were very fearful of them. And now you fast forward to where we are today, and you have sitting Republican congressmen, you know, grilling the SPLC in congressional hearings saying, can you please put me on your hate list? I want to be included in that company. I want, you know, so this was the things we were saying 20 years ago. Now you have sitting members of Congress doing it. But anyway, that's sort of a background. I'm sure a lot of people already know about a lot of that. But what's happening now is, in this latest development, it just really takes the cake. Of course, a couple of months ago, Trump's Justice Department, the Department of Justice, came out with this indictment against the Southern Poverty Law Center, as I mentioned, very serious. And we'll see where that goes. But now, as a result of that, you have more news coming out that, well, I'll just read it. I mean, this is the New York Post reporting yesterday, sort of breaking this story. A top Southern Poverty Law Center official is accused of helping to funnel $1.2 million in donor money to an informant in the National Alliance White Supremacist Group who was also allegedly her lover. I mean, this is a Lifetime movie. This is something like, you know, a forbidden romance. You know, it's the SPLC sleeping with their informants. I mean, what are you even, what is this? The Department of Justice filed an indictment against the SPLC, accusing it of funneling donor cash to hate groups. They were then telling donors they were fighting. And it goes on to say that they're saying that
6: I don't know what that means.
7: Heidi Beirich was one of the big three, part of this three-headed hydra at the SPLC when it was at its most dangerous, with Morris Deese and Mark Potok. Heidi Beirich, going back to the mid-2000s, you know, into the

0: paying moles to go in and steal property and infiltrate and get information that they could use to target other people and destroy their lives. And that's bad enough. But what they were apparently doing, according to these reports and in this indictment, is paying people of fringe groups money to keep these organizations going that would have otherwise died due to lack of support, and then using these organizations as a ruse to further fundraise. And by the way, now according to the New York Post, they were sleeping with the so-called extremists and white supremacists that they were supposed to be fighting. I mean, literally having
1: illicit sexual affairs. Yeah, that's what they say, keep your
0: sexual affairs
1: friends close and your enemies closer.
0: Sleeping with the Enemy. That's another movie. I think it was back in the 90s.
1: I mean, it's just beyond the pale. And here's the problem. They're trying to act like, oh, we just had to, you know, infiltrate them and this and that. But when you prop them up, when you sleep with them, when you're involved with them, when you're... Okay, this isn't the first sexual scandal they've had either.
0: And no,
1: when you have
0: no,
1: them attacking police departments, training facilities for cops, when you have them attacking everybody under the sun, literally based on their rhetoric and their agenda and their hate map, you've had literally people go in and try to shoot up locations. That's happened. And we go on and on and on and on. Here's my question. Why are we just talking about this? Why aren't people in prison? How come this isn't way down the road?
0: It 20 might
1: plus
0: be.
1: Attorneys general already said they're a scam group, and now congressmen and senators want to be on their hate list? I see nothing but talk, James. We'll talk about it in seconds. Liberty Roundtable Live.
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3: 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Variety without limits.
1: All right, the bottom line with the Southern Poverty Law Center, ladies and gentlemen, is this. They say this unfolding case draws attention to potential exploitation of donor funds and the need for accountability. I'm just saying we're to the point where it's like, oh, we realize there's a big problem. We're going to tell you there's a big problem. We're going to tell you there's a scandal here. But look, these people have had scandal after scandal after scandal, folks. They've been discredited by 20-plus state attorneys general. They've been discredited by all kinds of people, all kinds of places in the media and everywhere else for sexual scandals, for racial scandals, for hate themselves, for partnering with and sleeping with the enemy and everything else. But no one's going to jail. It's just going to be a big old flash in the pan. It's kind of like in the 90s. They're like, oh, the IRS is bad. Nobody got harmed. Nothing happened. The IRS just continues to gain power. They can even basically leak records on the president and get away with it, really. Pay a big old fine that then does what? Now we're not even going to use that money to protect innocent victims. That's shut down.

0: gone down in flames. And so at the end of the day, I don't see any accountability here, James, at all. I know they're talking about it, but I don't see it.
1: Well, we'll see where this indictment goes. I mean, you know, at least the fact that that the DOJ is going after them in a very real way is something that we haven't seen before. So let's see how this plays out. And if it's just going to be civil penalties and they pay some sort of restitution in the, you know, nine figures or whatever, and then they're allowed to go on about their work. But I just, I mean, yes, I mean, you're right.
0: Do you think
1: right.
0: Heidi will be Ghislaine's cellmate, James, and just kind of hang out in Texas in just a posh, chill prison camp, hang out, have a good time, do your nails, and get three meals a day and that kind of stuff?
1: Well, I've seen Ghislaine walking around like a caged tiger in her cell. I don't know how well she's living, but I don't know if they're going to go to prison.
0: Hog, buddy.
1: I don't know if they're going to go to prison.
0: Yeah, but no, of course not.
1: Well, I tell you, Heidi Beirich's career is probably finished as a result of this. Now, as she left the Southern Poverty Law Center because, as you said
0: she's
1: before,
0: she's got to write a book about her love affair, and she'll be a rock star, buddy.
1: Well, next. I mean, well, and how many millions of dollars do you need before you can live comfortably? I mean, now that she's in her later years in life, Morris D's is pushing 90 now.
0: Well, when a McDonald's burger costs $6 and it doesn't have any meat on it, hey, costs a lot of money there, buddy. All right, I want to move to this fight at the White House, James, too, because I think it relates. We've created a culture where there's zero accountability. I have a problem with this fight at the White House thing. In an event like anything seen before, I guess they had this big old fight, this martial arts fight at the White House, and there was a scandal where the FBI had to stop people from trying to create a slaughter at the event. That's a whole sideshow. But at the end of the day, Trump is doing this, and I don't have a problem with boxing. I don't have a problem with mixed martial arts. I have no problem with those sports. My problem is to celebrate that as America's 250 while we're trying to sign peace deals all around the world, while we're trying to set the stage for the next 250 years in America, and we want peace and prosperity and stability and safety and etc. To have this kind of an event at the White House where there's children present and everything else, having it government-led, so to speak, smacks to me of kind of a blood sport that we're starting to hit kind of the Rome days of violence and blood and sport and whatever. And I know you would say, Sam, we haven't gone near that far. I know. But where does it start? Where does it end? And so to me, it's a big mistake to have this. Let's watch this video. This guy basically, after he won, spoke. And he said some crazy, interesting things. Let's watch this, and then James will respond.
2: The balls to put something like this on. And if I'm going to say anything, there's only one person more incredible than the Incredible Hulk, and that's my Lord and Savior, Jesus Christ.
0: Amen to that. I agree 100%.
2: Now listen, Alex Pereira, I want a shama on your mama. And lastly, Michelle Obama is a man. Am I right, America?
3: Ladies and gentlemen, Josh Hokin.
0: All right, there you have it. Joe Rogan did that. Now, they say Obama's a man, and I wonder if they're afraid Obama might run in 2028, and this might derail that. What do you think of all that, though, James? Very strange stuff, the whole thing.
1: Well, I would agree that particular installment of all of the activities that are going out, going on out in front of the White House might not have been the best foot forward. And when you let people like that have a mic, you never know what they're going to say in the moment when the adrenaline's flowing and he's trying to get a laugh or trying to get a rise out of the crowd. I don't know if that was scripted or if that was just impromptu stuff. This guy, I don't even know who he was. Obviously, UFC
0: I think it was
1: fighter.
0: Done intentionally to make sure there's a big question about Obama.
1: Possibly. Yeah. But it's part of a bigger sort of carnival-like, you know, 250th anniversary state fair that the Trump administration's putting on. So if it was just the UFC fighting, you know, then that's we could talk about that. But this was just one of many, many different exhibitions that have been going on there the last few days and will continue to go on through July. They're going to be having concerts, although a lot of these singers backed out, you know, at the first sign of any bad press. But there have been sort of motorbike, stunt bikes, exhibitions. There's been all kinds of different sporting events and speeches, and there's going to be there's some concerts still, presumably. So it's a big sort of, festival that has a lot of different things that Americans like to see, and this was part of it. Now, again, if you're just focusing on this with laser-like vision, like, well, what does that make? Why is he having a UFC fight outside of the White House? But it is part of this whole month-long sort of celebration of America with a lot of different events. A little like a circus-like atmosphere. What do you think of my assertion, though?
0: Hey, there's a time and a place for it, but the country leading that smacks of Rome, buddy.
1: I can see why you would make that draw that comparison. Not, certainly no doubt, but, as far as the things that we've got to be concerned with, it isn't too high on my list, but...
0: Yeah, I don't know. Pretty soon, I don't know if they might start throwing kids in the ring with the Lions, and I don't know what'll happen, but I'm just telling you right now, to me, it's a bad president. I don't know why the government would spend, I don't know how much money that cost the taxpayers for security and everything else, but it was an expensive proposition, to say the least, and, it's just another, again, issue to divide, and I don't see the value in that right now when Trump needs all the support he can get to do that. Makes guys like me go, man, is this smart? Is this wise? So I agree it's not the end of the world, but it is an event unlike any other that's ever been seen before at the White House.
1: And
0: we're going into uncharted territory, and we don't know where the public stands on it. That's a mistake alone before the midterms, whether it's fine or not, right?
1: Trump's a showman. Above all, he's a showman, and he's always going to be putting on a show. So this is just a part and parcel with, the package you get with Trump, whether he's a businessman, a celebrity, or a president. I mean, it's all going to be baked into the cake. So, but this,
0: all right, before the end of the hour, Carter Page got shut down. The Supreme Court now has rejected Carter Page's deal to try to reinstate his lawsuit against ex-FBI Director James Comey. Because of the wrongful surveillance that took place during the 2016 scandals. It was the Russia interference scandal. We've never had accountability for those who perpetrated that scam. Literally, James, a decade ago, Carter Page just lost his lawsuit. So it's going, 10 years. We don't have anybody in jail, any accountability really for the Russian hoax that went against a sitting president partnering with a candidate. So Barack Obama, Hillary Clinton going against a candidate, and then eventually the president, despite previously being granted $1.25 million settlement, Carter Page got shut down. So this is why I say there's just no accountability, James. They say this decision effectively ends Page's, quote, legal battle against government officials. So there's just no accountability anywhere.
1: Well, you're talking about Carter Page, who was a Trump aide, and he had brought this lawsuit against James Comey, the former FBI director for wiretapping. But if it has to go to the point where the Supreme Court is your last hope, you really don't have much hope, because they take 1% or less of all cases that are presented to them.
0: Yeah, and it's 10 years already in the making. It's old hat, nobody cares. My point, though, is you can pull off a scandal like that, where you can lie about Russians and international intrigue when it doesn't exist. You can have a president involved. You can have a candidate involved against another candidate, and eventually against the president of the United States. You can sic the IRS after him. You can do all this stuff. And virtually there's zero accountability for it. And I don't see anything coming either.
1: Well, I'm a little bit cynical and jaded and numb to the judicial process after my time as a plaintiff. So when something like this happens, I just said, what does anyone expect? Move on to the next thing. Although the Supreme Court has ruled well on some political issues, when it comes to individuals seeking recourse against misdeeds by the media or the government or whatever, that's a tougher thing.
0: And now the government's worried that they don't even have the ability to find out when they pay out tax dollars. They don't have the ability to find out who's on the no received tax dollars list. So they're sending people tax dollars, in other words, government money, who are on a list saying they shouldn't get any government money. But the right hand can't communicate with the left hand and know what they're doing, so they can't stop it. I've got one way to stop it. Shut down all your socialist government programs and quit handing out my money. Quit stealing my money, robbing Peter to pay Paul. Stop it. That's going to continue unabated as well, right?
1: You're about to trigger me, Sam, because as anyone who has to pay quarterly taxes knows, second quarter taxes were due last week.
0: James.
1: I just sent in my check. I hope they spend it wisely. I'm sure they will.
0: No, they will not. They'll send it to people who they promise won't get any money. They have no way to know, James.
1: Yeah, I don't... It's every time I always send it certified so that, you know, they have to get it. And the, you know, when the, post office clerk asked me if there's anything fragile, liquid, or perishable in the envelope, I just say, the only harm it's going to be done is to me when they cash it, because it's, you know, addressed to the IRS.
0: Amen to that. And so, folks, I don't mean to be cynical and negative, but I think we just need to fire the whole of Congress. They've already kicked out the people that I thought were the best that were there now.
1: Yeah.
0: So now let's just get rid of everybody, James. Just shut it down. Start anew.
1: Now we're
0: replace
1: talking.
0: Every single one of these clowns.
1: Now you're talking revolutionary, Sam. That this does get back.
0: No,
1: nope,
0: I'm talking about peacefully
1: roots.
0: Replacing everyone, and that's the voting process that we have at our fingertips. And I pray that it goes peaceful, ladies and gentlemen. But listen to this song and tell me what you think, man. It tells the story like nobody's business. I'm Sam Bushman. He's James Edwards. ThePoliticalCesspool.org. God save our constitutional.

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4: I think they've got the Straits of Hormuz open. I pray that's true. Gold and silver seem like they're down, but really, what does that mean for the dollar? We're talking Honest Money Report, ladies and gentlemen, in mere seconds. Yeah, the Fed leave rates unchanged. They're concerned about inflation. New Americans are finding that this might be the highest electricity bills for the summer they've ever seen. Trump says negotiations are finished. They're all good. We just signed. But if they don't cooperate, I'm going to just rain down bombs on their heads. White House signals Congress will indeed have a chance to review the agreement. I don't know that anybody's seen it. We've just heard about it, right? United States and G7 allies met this week. We'll talk about that. We're just getting started. Happy to have you along, my fellow Americans. I'm Sam Bushman, and I've got our dear brother for the Honest Money Report, Heath Perkins, on the line. And for the past 50 years, the Rust family, three generations, have been helping people understand precious metals, and Heath has been alongside with them. He's not old enough to be with them for more than 50 years, though. And nevertheless, he's been with them for a long time, ladies and gentlemen. Welcome back to the Liberty Roundtable Live, Heath.
5: Thanks for having me on. Appreciate being here, Sam.
4: You're very welcome, sir. There's so much to talk about. Let's do the Honest Money Report first. Where the heck is gold and silver sitting, sir?
5: Gold is sitting at $4,258.80. And silver is sitting at $67.06.
4: What do you think that means then? Because that's quite a bit down from what we've seen, but it's still way up from where it's been for literally decades, right?
5: True. Yep, still up. It seems like globally the dollar is gaining strength due to these moves and Trump kind of getting his way over in the with the Strait. And that increase in the dollar's strength is kind of shifting other assets around, including gold and silver. So gold and silver are down right now.
4: All right. Oil seems to be down too. And strangely, even though I wouldn't, put my currency on oil, or, I wouldn't have the petrodollar, at the same time, I will say this, right now at least, it's tracking relatively parallel, right?
5: Yes. Correct. Oil is down about $74 or so. For crude, not quite seeing that at the pumps yet, but hopefully we see that soon. We're still sitting right around $5 for diesel and $4 for gas. But yeah, it's been a little bit of a different market. Everything's kind of in a weird hold position. No one's quite sure what steps to take next, including the Fed chairman. Putting a hold on the interest rates, not quite sure what to do there. It's a weird market because it's not reflecting what we've seen throughout the past. So a little different right now.
4: So let me throw this out for everybody to kind of think through. So Kevin Warsh had his first meeting over at the Fed over the last couple of days. I'm sure Donald and company were hoping he was going to drop the interest rates. He decided not to. Their reason, inflation's a little bit out of control and they don't know what to do. So they're just going to wait and see. I personally think the discussions on war and the opening of the Strait of Hormuz and some of those things have a lot to do with it, not to mention the G7 meetings were underway this week as well. That's a big twist in how's that all going to come out? In other words, where are people sitting? People are backing Trump and praising Trump internationally speaking, but yet no one's really seen the agreement, so that's kind of strange indeed. But what's interesting to me is gold and silver seem to track almost instantly. The price goes down, people pay spot plus a little margin, and you can get in on the winds or whatever you want to say, the rise and fall, really quickly. When it comes to oil, it seems like the price of oil drops, a barrel of oil, what, $74 right now or something? That's quite a bit down. But yeah, we're not going to see that translate into the market anytime soon, right?
5: Correct. So you have certain assets that are referred to as price sticky. When their price goes up, even though the commodity base for that, you know, the barrel of crude oil drops, you know, 25% or so, you're not going to necessarily see that in the end products movement in price. It takes a while for that sticky price to slowly work its way down. So, yeah.
4: But you know what happens to me, though, Heath? I don't know if it works this way for you, but my price seems to be sticky. It's only like a one-sided sticky, you know, deal for me. When it goes up, it sticks, and when it comes down, it doesn't really stick or do that very much. And
5: oh yeah, so it's price sticky in the sense that if it gets up there, it holds up there. If it drops, it can bounce really quickly in a day or so. So like when oil shot up real quick, it's not sticky on the downside. It's sticky on the move up. It's sticky on the move back down.
4: Yeah. Anyway, very interesting indeed. Now, President Trump is touting this big deal. I guess they made a big deal of it. They were going to sign it last Sunday. Then they didn't. They were going to sign it this Friday on Trump's birthday. And all of a sudden, they came out of the gate and signed it 2 days early. But what's interesting to me is you have, I don't know how to respond to this exactly. Basically, Trump said negotiations with Iran are advancing, but stressed that the agreement is not final. Now, that headline came out before it was final, I guess. But warned that force remains still a pivotal option if they don't comply or cooperate. Well, so whether they sign something or not, there's still negotiations. The finer details are still to be worked out. Well, then the next headline says White House signals Congress will review an agreement. Do they just review it after he signs it? And I mean, I don't really understand how this is working. Because in my mind, Congress is supposed to give advice and consent and kind of work through that. I doubt after the fact, number one. And number two, if we're negotiating after we sign it, what are we even reviewing? Something that's partially half-baked? I mean, it doesn't make any sense to me.
5: Yeah, the horse before the cart kind of a thing. Yeah, we definitely need to... We need to get congressmen and senators more on board with these things. There's a voting record behind them. You know, we don't even vote to go to war anymore. It's just we go to war. Congress and Senate, they need to be actively a part of that so we can either decide to not vote them back in or to vote or to keep voting for them if we agree or disagree with things that are going on in the world. But just to go to war and have no one's say from Congress or the Senate, like that's not how this works. The only time that we... I've heard of us doing this, and part of the reason why we do this is because if you don't declare war, you don't have to follow all of the Geneva Conventions. You don't have to keep all the rules that hold you back from doing things that may, you know, be deemed as shady or illegal underneath the Geneva Convention. So we just haven't voted for war since World War II. We need to get back to giving the opportunity to all of the individuals who've been voted in to actually play their part and to be on record as how they voted.
4: Amen to that. Well, a new analysis finds that Americans could face the highest summer electricity bills on record, so more than they've ever seen. And they say regional price pressures are going to increase and everything else. And you know, the problem with the negotiations that are going on here is when we have this deal where we're negotiating with Iran, we got an agreement that's kind of signed. Congress is supposed to review, but yet I'm not sure what they're reviewing. What's signed or the future negotiations or, you know. And now it says this, the United States and G7 allies agreed on initial steps aimed at increasing pressure on Russia while backing the Ukraine. Well, I don't mean to be rude. It sounds like everything's moving, but at the same time, it sounds like nothing has changed, Heath.
5: Yeah.
4: What's different?
5: Headlines for headlines' sake, I guess.
4: I mean, I don't mean to be rude. I'm just saying I don't really even understand. You know, I mean, I guess Trump signed something, but, you know, how many people have really reviewed it? And what good does it do to review it after the fact? It's not like you can make any changes, right?
5: Yeah.
4: Or do you say, hey, Donald, hold up. I need this final change before you sign. Well, no, it's too late. Right?
5: Yeah. No, it's... everything's kind of getting rushed. And there's a big squeeze on a lot of different things. And, you know, this, the power bills and everything else this summer, we got kind of a first pulse on the economy, locally here. And, you know, Utah's supposed to have one of the best economies in the nation, and Utah County is one of the best in the state. So this economy, you know, for it to struggle here, because we've seen a lot of these price fluctuations in gold and silver, and usually when you see drops, you have a lot of people come in here and pick up a lot of precious metals. But these drops we haven't seen, I mean, it dropped down to 60, you know, going from almost 90 down to 60 within about a month and a half period, and we didn't see anyone really come in. Like, everyone's like holding their breath right now as to what to do with everything, whether they're going to have more expenses through fuel or electricity, and they don't have the excess money to put into savings like this with silver and gold. But it's a very interesting feel right now in the economy. So surprised about that personally.
4: All right. The other thing that's kind of interesting is big companies are not waiting. Fox News announced plans to purchase Roku in a stock and cash transaction deal. $22 billion with the deal expected to close, I guess, early 2027, pending government approval. I want to talk about that government approval stuff for a second, because why does the government have to approve every deal? Who puts them in charge? And they say when they're kind of too big, then the government decides they have a vested interest. It's very strange. We'll talk about it with Heath Perkins in seconds. This is Liberty Roundtable Live.
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4: All right, back with you live. 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And, Heath, we were talking about this idea. I'm just saying, man, I don't know what's going to happen to this economy. I look at it and go, everything seems to be changing rapidly, but yet, at the same time, it seems to stay the same. Gold, silver, oil down. What does that do to the dollar, sir?
5: Dollars, it's strengthening a little bit right now. It's this final hold on to being the world currency. Like, this is, you know, the U.S., if we didn't do certain things, we wouldn't be holding on to this, this reserve currency. And the move that we've been seeing has been kind of a fight back and forth for which system's going to move forward. Whether or not America stays where it's at as a world leader, or whether or not that dollar reserve currency is taken away from us, that status, and we go to something else. During the Davos meetings, they talked about the Western system is broken and we need to change it. So there is movement to shift things from the U.S. dollar to something else. But right now, the moves that have been taken into effect have truly strengthened the dollar. Most people don't understand, but the amount of oil that has been, you know, removed from China's input, because they have a lot of oil that comes to the Strait of Hormuz, that decreases the eastern powers by us cutting off those supplies, and the rest of the world having to turn to America if that stays closed. So this move has really strengthened the U.S. Whether or not that was the intention, I don't know. But the dollar has strengthened because of this, and so you're seeing the things that would hedge against the dollar, gold and silver and other things, losing strength. And people looking back towards, the dollar sitting where it needs to be. We don't need to decrease interest rates according to the Fed. So things are somewhat stable at the moment. We don't need to encourage people to borrow money right now. We don't need to encourage people to save money right now with raising the interest rates. And so, the dollar's taking a position of strength right now due to all this.
4: I want to throw out my thoughts of why what's happening is happening so that you can make some comments on this, because I think this is really relevant for people to understand, Heath. Here's what I think is going on. I think that the world started to get a little bit cocky. They're like, hey, we think Trump's weak. The Democrats are making some strengths. MAGA's ripped apart. We see from the outside all the internal turmoil. It's time to kind of make our move. We've already got, our own kind of currency stuff going on with the, what's that thing called they've got going on?
5: The BRICS.
4: Yeah, the BRICS. We've got our BRICS going on. We know that America's struggling with trade. Trump's made all these claims, but then Congress has shut him down. We believe the internal turmoil in the United States, we believe the United States is weak. We're going to take advantage of that. So they started cranking up, taking advantage of it. Then they realized, wait a minute, America's way stronger than we think. They're maybe not as strong as they used to be, but they got a lot more mojo and a lot more weapons in their arsenal than we thought they did, not only from a wartime point of view and physical war, but I'm talking about economically and otherwise. And so I think when Trump went to the G7, I think when Trump decided to spank Iran, when Trump decided to go ahead and do this and do that and make this change and that change and call in tariffs, and then people went, whoa, hold on, whoa, he's got a whole lot more levers than we thought he did. And it's not as strong as it once was, but yet it's way stronger than we kind of realized. We better kind of back off and pay tribute to Trump a little bit right now, or things aren't going to go sideways, not in our favor. We need the United States to still be the greatest exporter of money and the greatest importer of products the world's ever known for a little more time till we get stronger and America gets a little weaker. We can't jump the gun on this. And so they've all kind of backed off a bit, going, okay, let's cooperate here. It won't be forever. It'll be temporary. But nevertheless, I think that's what's kind of made the change. Even though everything seems the same on the surface, I think really what happened is Trump flexed some muscle and people went, whoa, I guess he's got some points, and yes, there's still validity here. Do you think I'm off, or what do you think?
5: No, I think there's validity there. I feel like part of this flex, is going to lead to some kind of a peace deal in the Middle East, and getting a ceasefire. I think Trump is the individual who's going to do that. So there's a lot that that the rest of the world is seeing, and you know, this is the direction that we're. I don't know. Like I always go back to a certain comment that was made by Shakespeare, as the whole world is a stage. I just feel like this is part of the play. This is part of the stage that has to be set in order for certain things to happen in the future. But yeah, we did flex our muscles, and yes, you know, we showed the weakness of a lot of our allies, which was, we called them out on it. It was not the, you know, the funnest thing to see, with us losing strength with a lot of our allies.
4: like, yeah, and we made some stumbles and looked kind of foolish a little bit, but at the same time, I think some of the public stuff was to mock Trump and to make him look foolish. But behind the scenes, I think there's a lot more leverage than we realize. You mentioned the whole world's a stage from Shakespeare, and I agree with that. But I also want to refer to, you know, when we, the Americans, beat the British back in the day, the British sung "The World Turned Upside Down." And I think that's kind of the case here, too. I think as we flex our muscle, people went, whoa, the mojo of America can turn the world upside down. We better kind of fly right for a time here. And I don't think it'll last forever, because I think we are getting weaker and they're getting stronger. The longer we're an immoral nation, the weaker we're going to get. The longer the other nations use everything we give them, you know, trade imbalances and finances. I mean, we built the military-industrial complex war machine for China and Russia and just about everybody else. And so, as a result of that, yes, we've been the king of the currencies, but at the same time, we've rewarded everybody else so graciously that now they're kind of, you know, just saying, hey, we'll back off and let you continue to build us. We don't want to jump the gun here, but I think there will be a day when they will have enough strength and we'll have enough weakness where they won't back down so easily. They won't cave like they've done now. They won't be singing "The World Turned Upside Down." They'll be saying, "The world's the stage, and now it's time for us to have our curtain call, baby." What do you think?
5: Yeah, no, I agree. This move, like you were saying, like us being a nation that's losing its morals, we can't you know, continue to be a beacon when we lose our morals. And so this direction that we're taking is a struggle. But at the same time, you have one of the things that's going to, I would say this is kind of morally.
10: No worries. I have to let my cat outside real quick anyway.
4: It's okay. Heath, just keep going. We're all good. So okay. There's so much going on in the world economically speaking that it's hard to put a finger on it. But what do you think is going to happen? Are we just going to have sky-high gas prices and electricity prices all summer and no relief? Or do you think something's going to come to the table for relief?
5: Yeah, no, I think we're going to have higher prices. It's just across the board. The Fed really doesn't, you know, want to encourage borrowing right now because they're afraid of more inflation. You have a lot of the things that I'm trying to focus on and trying to figure out how we can overcome it is, you know, a nation isn't really truly, you know, in a moral position if they are in debt to everyone else. So, like, we are in such debt that, you know, and the world is in a lot of debt. So, like, all this debt that's going around worldwide, it's a struggle. And when the debt gets called in or if it's defaulted on, that's my concern, because it seems like simultaneously every nation across the world is coming into this same form of debt, and they're coming to that point where they can't even afford their interest payments. And so if we continue to increase interest rates, we're just revolving old debt that we've had that has to be revolved because we don't pay it off into higher interest rates, and we increase the interest rates we're paying on everything. We still have years to go with these higher interest rates we've been seeing recently, and they're not even high compared to, you know, the 70s and the 80s when we were seeing in the teens those interest rates. We're not even anywhere near that, but yet the pressure that we're receiving from the interest payments on our debt is going to suffocate us, and it's looking like that's going to happen to a lot of nations. And so, can we hold out? I mean, there might be a trick up someone's sleeve that they can pull this off and eliminate debt or figure something out or whatever it is. Trump seems to have enough individuals on his cabinet to where they can play around with a million different things and maybe come up with a few solutions that will work. But the debt really is what concerns me, because if a nation can't pay its debts and obligations, who are we beholden to at that point then?
4: Debtors. Every time we renegotiate those interest rates and swap debt out, so to speak, we end up with a situation where our credit rating becomes more and more and more in question, and we've already been derated or slowed down or whatever you want to call it, less ratings over the years. And if that gets worse, this is what I mean. They're just waiting and biding their time to where America won't be as strong as we want it to be, and then they'll pounce with a fervor. I pray it isn't true, but predict it will be the facts. Heath, thank you so much, sir.
5: Yeah, you're welcome, Sam. Thanks for having me on.
4: FreeWaterCoinCo.com, ladies and gentlemen. Heath Perkins with me, doing a great job with the Honest Money Report right here on Liberty Roundtable Live. 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
4: Happy to have you along, my fellow Americans. Sam Bushman talking politics. How's that, ladies and gentlemen? We're going to be talking to Elizabeth Dahl. She happens to be the director at Braver Angels, and it's the Braver Angels Politics Program. She leads the way for their politics initiative, helping Americans engage more constructively in the political process despite disagreements. The work focuses on practical skills for preventing the polarization that takes place. You know, we want to be able to work together. We want citizens to move beyond stereotypes. We want workshops, trainings, and we really want to help people understand we can disagree and be agreeable in doing so. This perspective that she's been working on literally for the last 8 years gives her an incredible vantage point into the polarizations that have taken place, and most importantly, what we can do about them. She'll be at the convention coming up, the 25th through the 28th, in Philadelphia, at the incredible Temple University there. Hi, Elizabeth. Welcome to Liberty Roundtable Live.
15: Hi. Thank you, Sam. I'm glad to be here.
4: Tell me about you before you got involved with Braver Angels really quick. Give me a thumbnail of who are you?
15: I was in politics before I came to Braver Angels. I've been in politics for a very long time. So I did political consulting and campaign management, and I've filled basically every role that there is to fill on a political campaign. You win some, you lose some, you lose more than you win in Western Washington State as a conservative, but it is what it is. I worked hard for good candidates and won where I could, even in swing districts. So that I saw polarization really starting to tear people apart. It turns out that when you are a young woman canvassing at doors, people are really itching to tell you their life stories and to treat you as a representative of young people everywhere. And so people just started telling me about all of the relationships that they had lost as a result of politics and asking me to explain why their daughter, who was also a quote-unquote young person, had cut them off. And I thought that was really bad. I grew up in more of a rural community, and it's not government that meets our needs, it's us. And if we were not talking to each other because of politics, how would we ever meet each other's needs in a crisis? How would we know what each other's needs were? How would we be able to come together and effectively resolve a crisis? And so I started trying to figure out what was causing that and if there was anything I could do about it, and decided that I thought that distrust was at the root of it and that I could do something because I had friends on both sides of the aisle. I could bring people together and help them better understand each other. So I started organizing dinners between Republican and Democratic women, and that turned into running across Braver Angels. It was Better Angels back then. A friend of someone who attended a dinner I pulled together invited me to a red-blue workshop. And I said, oh, this is what I was trying to invent. There's already national infrastructure. I don't need to reinvent the wheel. I'll be a spoke in this one. And the rest is kind of history.
16: Wow, I love it. It's a great story. I think it matters. You know, I've been in politics for a long time as a talk show host. I don't have a party affiliation of any kind, but yet I understand in some ways I lean quite conservative, in other ways not so much. I really lean constitutional. I try to walk down Constitutional Road, and I'm neither left or right of the Constitution. If it's constitutional, I love it, and if it's not, I don't like it. So that's kind of where I stand, just for a disclosure point of view. But what's interesting to me about that discussion is I noticed, though, that, you know, people could disagree, and it got crazy. It's always got crazy a little bit, but not so divisive to where we talk past each other or we won't even talk. But in 2016, something changed, it seems. And I wrote an article in late, I think, 2015, early 2016, called A Clarion Call for Civility. And now I'm about to finish my book on the same topic. But I bring this up because it seems like something's changed and become much worse in the last, you know, decade or so. Did you see that too, or what do you think?
15: Yeah, I did see that. Although some of my friends who live in the same place that I do would tell you that the civility long predates 2016. The incivility long predates 2016. One of them had her car keyed because she had a Bush 04 sticker on her car all the way back then. So to an extent, I think what's true is that it has been escalating for a really long time, and it sort of broke out into the open as something that people were finally willing to acknowledge on both sides of the aisle after 2016.
16: I get it. And I think, you know, part of the problem is the lack of trust. I think part of the problem is the media seems to drive a wedge. Politicians seem to drive a wedge. When we step away from both of those and actually sit down together, that's kind of the genius of Braver Angels, right?
15: It is. Yeah, because we have more in common than we realize. And often, even as we strongly disagree on policy, have a lot of shared values and a lot of shared concerns and goals and hopes and dreams and aspirations. And it doesn't mean that we are going to think the same downstream of policy accomplishes those, but we can see each other as fellow Americans who are fighting for similar outcomes, even as we strongly and stridently disagree on how to achieve them.
16: Now, I think party is part of the problem, and I've kind of highlighted this over the years of my broadcast experience. And, you know, I think that party, first off, the two parties, they're not government. They're private parties. They're private institutions, if you will, and they control a lot of the primaries and a lot of the elections, and they carve up electorates, and they do all these different things. And to me, they're a great concern. I don't have a party, therefore I'm half disenfranchised because, yeah, I don't really want to vote in a primary for half the deal or a third of the deal, depending on how many primaries are going on. And I mean, the list goes on and on. And George Washington and others kind of warned about this in George Washington's farewell address. He basically said this: I warn you in the most solemn manner against the painful effects of the spirit of party generally. That wording is in his farewell address. And it's kind of one of the most important quoted things. And he's not saying that people can't affiliate or freely associate. But what he's kind of saying is that at some point parties, people become more loyal to the party than they do to the principles, more loyal to the party than they do the supreme law of the land, the Constitution, more loyal to maybe the good old boy network than they might be to certain candidates who are moral or good or better than somebody else and stuff. Anyway, it's a serious issue. And I think that that's at the heart of a lot of, you know, the deal is like, hey, which team are you on? Oh, you're on the other team? Well, then you're the enemy. Kind of an idea. And that spirit of party is kind of the problem. You had some pretty interesting thoughts about this when we kind of queued this up on the break that I really want to share with the audience. Elizabeth?
10: Yeah, so I agree with you that it's that spirit of the party that is the sure. serious problem. That it is when people become more loyal to party than to principle, more loyal to party and personality than truth and constitution, that we really, really lose our way. I think that ironically, actually, I have a pretty interesting different take on this. I think the problem is that parties are too weak, not that parties are too strong.
16: Okay, interesting. I think tell me about that.
10: So the party apparatus, as I was saying, is you're right. It's a private entity that is supposed to be a body of people agreeing to work together on behalf of principles to advance people that match those principles that are they're written in the platform. The platform changes yeah, sure. every 4 years, and it should be, in theory, representative of a huge number of Americans, because most people vote either Republican or Democrat. Most Americans tell you that they lean Republican or Democrat when you ask them a follow-up question, when Gallup does this every year. And really those numbers, the number that say they lean Republican or Democrat, have not budged since they began asking this question in the 1970s. So a large number of Americans, the vast majority of Americans, over 90%, feel that they are in some way affiliated to a party. And yet a tiny fraction of those actually participate in party politics, which means that party politics, particularly as it starts at the grassroots and rolls up, is controlled by the people who have the most time and the most interest in contributing to politics. And particularly in our current era, what that means is the angriest, most contemptuous, most polarized fraction of Americans who also tend to be much older than median Americans and have lives that don't necessarily look like the median American life.
16: They might be a teacher or some kind of a special job where they can, you know, put more time into things, or they get kind of backing for some of these things, or have political issues that they're encouraged to be involved in. It goes on and on. Ladies and gentlemen, Elizabeth Dahl is with me. She's director of Braver Politics Program at braverangels.org. We're talking about the spirit of parties. We're talking about their convention coming up. We'll do more in a second.
17: A well-regulated militia being necessary to the security of a free state, the right of the people to keep and bear arms shall not be infringed. This is the Second Amendment of the United States of America's Constitution. This Second Amendment, the right of law-abiding Americans to privately own and possess firearms, is under attack like no other time in America's history. The gun grabbers have pledged to take away your Second Amendment rights through gun bans, gun confiscations, and government regulations. Even a gun tax. Do not take this lying down. The time to take action and fight to protect your Second Amendment rights is now. Join the Second Amendment Foundation, the oldest and largest nonprofit foundation focused on protecting your Second Amendment

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3: Elizabeth Dahl with me, ladies and gentlemen, braverangels.org. Go there, check out their incredible convention coming up in Philadelphia. You can watch some of it online, or you can attend if you want to go to Temple University. I'm going to be there. Hope you'll be there as well. Elizabeth Dahl will be there. And we're talking about parties. And I'm saying that I think parties are a big concern. Elizabeth is saying, you know what, they're a big concern. But she kind of contends that, hey, it's because parties aren't strong enough. And you were finishing that point, Elizabeth.
4: Yeah. So at its core, what it means is that really, I think the problem is parties are non-representative as, you know, formal operating entities of media and American interests, and that too few Americans are involved, that you need almost all Americans, all the Americans who affiliate generally to voting for a Republican candidate or a Democratic candidate, every single one of those, weakly or strongly, should be engaged with their local party and their state party if they have time for that, because that is the way that the parties actually serve as a large organizing body of coalitional groups within the American populace, and can be really representative and create good candidates, because you have a much broader force of the American people working together and arguing with each other to advance a cause and figure out which candidates best represent them.
3: So the party's kind of like a train, and we the people need to be the engineer and stick with the train, right?
4: We need to be the engineer and guide the train, run the train.
3: That's what I mean by stick with the train, right?
4: Yeah.
3: Not just let it run off on its own. You also brought up another interesting point that I want to finish this topic on. And I know we don't have time to vet it completely, but hey, it's an interesting start. And hopefully it encourages people to realize, you know what? There's all kinds of different opinions coming to Braver Angels, but you're going to learn about those. And hopefully it'll let you kind of open your mind a little bit and step back and go, hey, maybe there's a bigger picture than I see. Braverangels.org for that. But you mentioned it's not really so much party that's the problem as much as it's one faction over another, sharpened by the spirit of revenge, party dissensions, righteous supposed anger. That's what George Washington really was talking about. You had brought that up as well, right?
4: Yeah, I think that's the spirit of the parties, to my thinking, that you were talking about, that you see as the problem. It is Federalist Number 10 by James Madison talks about how the design of the Republic is to prevent and to try to mitigate the harms of faction. And don't get me wrong, I think that anger is often a motivating emotion, and that's a good thing in some senses. Righteous anger is extremely good.
3: As long as it's got a check, I agree.
4: Yes. And that's why the preface of righteous is really, really important, because anger that is not checked is no longer righteous.
3: And that's really the whole point and purpose of Braver Angels, to say it's fine. And this is one of the reasons that I really believe in Braver Angels and believe they're going to succeed. They've been growing. They're in all 50 states, and I want to be part of what they're doing, because they're not saying abandon your beliefs to get along. They're saying hold on to your beliefs, but learn to listen, learn to deliver your make your case, deliver your point, whatever you want to call it, respectfully and kindly, have that righteous anger, but let's have a check on it. And let's learn how to do that appropriately, personally, publicly, privately, everywhere we go. And this is not just talk. This is actual training. It's workshops. It's events. It's participating in how to do that. It's making friends that you disagree with, but yet, you know what? Our friendships are greater than the disagreements. And let's talk about the convention and how that's going to kind of play out there with those things in mind, Elizabeth.
4: I am so excited about the convention. The convention is, if not my favorite thing, pretty close to it every time it happens. It is the best time. We have all kinds of events going on, And this year also all kinds of really incredible speakers. Because I've been involved

0: for Braver Angel in Braver Angels for a long time. This is now my third convention, and my first convention, I loved the convention just because it was an opportunity to hang out with all of these really cool people from all over the country that often I had talked to on Zoom, but I'd never met in person, and have long arguments about issues in a really respectful way and hear what was bothering people all over the country. That was super cool. But now it's finally become kind of the place that I had hoped that it would become when I signed up, which is a place that cool people want to be also. So not only do we have some really awesome, interesting debates and work. So I'm running a workout, or I'm running two breakout sessions, one on trustworthy elections, kind of continuing some work that I'd done in the last few years with a team on that. And then I also have a breakout session about organizing at the state capitol as Braver Angels. How do you show up in red blue pairs in your own state and go talk to your legislators, asking them to be less contemptuous, asking them to talk with people who disagree with them and build relationships with them and find out how you can trust them, even as you still disagree on a lot of policy.
1: Look for the common ground where it exists. And when you show up as a red blue pair, though, you transcend politics, right? I mean, you transcend parties.
0: Not necessarily, actually. The idea is that you are representing, you are showing that this is a thing that people in both parties want. More cross-partisan.
1: Or care about.
0: Yes, exactly. So in one way, it transcends the parties in that we are trying to show that this is not a strictly partisan issue. And on the other hand, it shows that it is also a partisan issue. It is just an issue that all partisans agree on, it doesn't
1: matter.
0: But
1: that's an important overarching reality, though, to say, listen, this matters to both of us. We agree on that, yet we can still advocate for what we believe in. And that's my point about the Braver Angels is I don't have to jettison what I believe in to say this matters to both of us, or this matters to all of us, or this is a critical issue. I can still have my views on those issues, as wrong as I may often be. I can still, and that's the beauty of Braver Angels, though, that I think other people don't capture. They have to have an eclipse or not or whatever. This does both. Right?
0: Yes, exactly. So we're like, some of the things that we're doing at the convention is a debate resolution development workshop. So you want to organize a debate on a hot topic? We got you. We will train you on exactly how to do that and how to figure out a high conflict resolution that will draw people from both sides to the table so that you can have a really strong debate that helps people understand all the different perspectives that are on each side of the conflict. And there will be a substantial conflict. So in the case of one of the debates that we are doing, we are asking, is the founder's vision for America outdated? You will notice that is designed to be a very high conflict resolution. It is designed to make people want to come argue with it. And that's the whole point. The resolution is supposed to be something that people disagree with or agree with and show up because they particularly have something to say about the way that that question was phrased.
1: Yeah, I have a friend who's now passed away, but he used to write this thing on the internet years ago. He's a super liberal, by the way. Very, very liberal. I don't agree with him on anything. But I love to read what he had to say because he created this thing called Argue Thinking Magazine.
0: Oh, cool.
1: And the concept was really interesting. Argue thinking. So we're going to argue about this, but are you really thinking as we argue? In other words, is it going to be constructive in the end? Or are we just going to, you know, have loggerheads and go away? Argue thinking. The idea was we can argue about this, but at the end, I hope you're thinking and I hope you open your mind more to consider other views. And I thought it was a brilliant play on words and kind of fascinating. It's no longer available, but the concept I think transcends even his life.
0: Yeah, that is a great goal. That's exactly what we hope for in Braver Angels. So we have another presentation. We've got Yuval Levin, who is a wonderful conservative thinker from the Enterprise Institute, who wrote a fabulous book recently about the Constitution and about how we can build together And so I'm super excited to see him. As I said, there are a ton of really cool people that are going to be there this year.
1: All right. I'd like to have a debate on whether we should get rid of parties or not, you know? I can just get rid of all parties, and I can just represent myself, and so can everybody else. And why should one group? The problem that I have with these parties is that they create laws and rules and guidelines that protect themselves, and to launch a third party is almost impossible. See, I might be a Whig, you know?
0: I actually do think that's a problem. I think protectionism in general is a problem. Yes. And on the flip side, I think that abolishing parties would actually make things worse, because the problem with saying, well, I'll just represent myself and so will everybody else, is that you actually need people to be able to organize themselves into groups of some kind. And yeah, you're just going
1: to get closer to an anarchy state, right?
0: Well, not even just anarchy. First, you go through oligarchy, sure, where only the rich and powerful are the ones who have access to really advocate for themselves. Because the unfortunate reality of our government right now is that, for example, your congressional rep represents so many constituents that it is literally impossible for him or her, in the time that they have not in session, to actually talk with all of their constituents. Like, yes, physically impossible, even broken into 15-minute segments. And yeah, so,
1: and that's why the founders tried to get more representation, right?
0: Yes, 100%. And so in that circumstance, if you eliminate parties, all you'll get is just a different assortment. Parties actually serve a really important function, just like PACs do, which is to equalize the influence between the wealthy and the median.
1: And it's possible to end up with super factions that way as well, Elizabeth. Elizabeth Dahl, yes, ladies and gentlemen, she'll be at the event coming up the 25th through the 28th at Temple University. It's going to be incredible in Philadelphia. You should be there, braverangels.org. Elizabeth will have a breakout workshop, and she'll be speaking in a whole lot more. I'll love to meet her there in person. And this is the kind of stuff we're talking about. We want people to be thinking and open up their minds and become friends first. And then, hey, we can all agree that we need to work together, but you can still hold on to your core beliefs. Elizabeth, thank you so much. We'll talk soon.
0: Thank you.
1: You betcha. Elizabeth Dahl, everybody, doing a phenomenal job, director of the program Politics at braverangels.org. I'm Sam Bushman. God save our constitutional republic.
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6: Now, the rest of the story. After only 23 years, Frank Winfield's life was over. Too frail for farm work, he had taken a clerk's job in a dry goods store in Watertown, New York. It's what he had always wanted to be, even as a child, a clerk in a dry goods store. And yet the young man, who had been too soft for the family farm, found himself continually derided by employers and co-workers and clientele as too much of a farm boy for the big city. Moreover, the duties of his job, at least in terms of what they took out of him, were comparable to the kind he'd left behind. So, young Frank's apprenticeship at the corner store on Public Square had been insufferable from the start. And it only got worse. 14 hours a day he washed windows and swept floors, delivered packages and polished cuspidors. All of this in between humiliating encounters with customers who were much amused by the rube the store had hired. After 3 years of all work and no play, Frank, exhausted, resigned, became salesman at Bushnell's, a nearby competitor of the corner store, a little less stress, he had thought. He'd thought wrong. Now, in addition to selling merchandise all day, Frank soon found himself doubling as the store's watchdog, sleeping on an iron cot in the basement with a pistol under his pillow. And that might have been all right, except that one morning, Mr. Bushnell took Frank aside and complained that the young man was a lousy salesman, and then told him that his salary would be reduced from $10 a week to $8. The added burden of this new discouragement was more than Frank could bear. Shortly thereafter, he collapsed. A doctor was summoned. Complete rest was prescribed. So Frank, now 23, returned home, was put to bed, where he remained an invalid. But this is the rest of the story. Frank's mother, unable to keep up with farm chores and look after her son at the same time, hired a young woman from town to do the latter. Her name was Jenny Crichton. Jenny was a seamstress by trade, but having grown up with eight brothers and sisters, she had done her share of nursing, and so, enthusiastically, tenderly, patiently, and compassionately, young Jenny took vigil at Frank's bedside, feeding him when he was too weak to feed himself, encouraging him with confident words, smiling blue eyes, and over the months that followed, the young man in her care grew well again and stronger than ever, and oh yes, the two fell in love. Frank Winfield and Jenny Crichton were married in the farmhouse parlor June 11, 1876. And something else. Through Jenny's faith in her new husband discovered faith in himself, and thus armed, he returned to the dry goods battleground, to the corner store in Watertown, and emerged triumphant, as have few in the annals of retail warfare. Over the generations since, we have forgotten the New York farm boy who wanted to be a store clerk, as well as the store clerk who wanted to come home, but now, whenever you pass his century-old establishment, you'll remember Jenny, the girl who transformed a mouse into a miracle man named Frank Winfield, F.W. Woolworth, because now you know the rest of the story. Now, the rest of the story.
7: March 1948, Cologne, Germany. A business conference was held in an Allies-only hotel. Oh, yes, post-war Germany was sometimes segregated thus, which meant on this particular occasion that German businessman Heinz Nordhoff required special authorization to attend the meeting. But anyway, Nordhoff was an engineer. He had recently been put in charge of a plant in Wolfsburg. The factory itself had been bombed so effectively by the Allies that even now manufacture could proceed only on days when it did not rain. Nordhoff believed in his product, but he realized that the company would most likely perish if not procured by a larger company, preferably an American company, and that's why this meeting had been scheduled, to unload the entire concern. On Nordhoff's side of the conference table that day was one Colonel C.R. Redcliffe, representing the British military government. On the other side, flanked by subordinate executives, sat Ernest Breech, chairman of the board of the American company, the one that Nordhoff had been courting. What was the deal, Breech wanted to know. Nordhoff tugged at his collar. The deal was the choicest imaginable, he replied. He was prepared to give his company, to give it away to the Americans, gratis, outright, all of it, free. The American subordinates grinned like hungry hyenas. The only thing left now, they thought, was for their boss to swallow this wounded wildebeest whole. But Chairman Breech was not smiling. Quote, "I do not think what we're being offered here is worth a damn," he said at last. I preserved his language precisely because it remains among the most famous quotes in the history of American industry. "I do not think what we're being offered here is worth a damn." Well, promptly following its pronouncement, Heinz Nordhoff rose from the conference table and walked away. The months and years to come were dicey ones for his company. The Soviets offered to take it over, and would have, except their demand for more West German land as part of the bargain was flat out rejected. And then late in 1949, Nordhoff attempted to market his product directly to the United States and traveled there personally, armed with facts and figures and photographs, and he met with, as he put it, utter failure. How extraordinary that such a promise could have been so thoroughly overlooked. For the American manufacturer sitting across the conference table in that Allies-only hotel in Cologne, March 1948, was the Ford Motor Company. In fact, present at that meeting was none other than Henry Ford II, the grandson of the American industrialist whose aim was to make automobiles accessible to everybody. And the company nobody wanted, the car that Ford turned down, the bug-shaped little what's-it, which perhaps more than any other auto anywhere grows on you, the one that he was offered free, that's right, the product that Ford's chairman of the board once declared worthless was the Volkswagen. And one thing more, among the reasons that the Ford Motor Company turned its back on the Beetle so quickly, among the reasons was its eagerness to create and promote a people's car of its own, one perfectly suited to the tastes of the American motorist, a surefire success, Ford was so certain. And thus employing the burgeoning science of market research was born the Edsel, which you remember as the most spectacular flop in automotive history. Only now you know the rest of the story. Now, the rest of the story. You are not quite awake yet. Your eyes are still closed, but your arm automatically reaches out from under the sheets and across to the nightstand, as it has every morning for many months now. And with your eyes closed, your fingers extended until they are touching the serrated grip of your .32 caliber revolver, your constant companion. The revolver is not yet awake either. You hope it'll never have to awaken. You hope his cold blue steel frame will remain forever slumbering inside the warm leather shoulder holster. But just knowing he is there does make it easier to face each precarious, potentially deadly day. So, you shave and shower and dress, but before your coat goes on, you stretch your arm through the leather strapping and fasten the familiar buckle. The bulk of the gun, once distracting and uncomfortable, feels natural now, feels part of you. The one part that may someday soon, or some night when you least expect it, keep the thugs at bay and the acid out of your face. That's what they have threatened, after all. And they have made good on threats before. So you walk out the front door. You see the car across the street, the men sitting inside. You know that they are armed and ready to kill. You see them every morning, every night, and you thank heaven for them, because they are the 24-hour police guard on your house. But you know that the men who want your hide will not be so careless as to take it with the cops watching. You know that when trouble shows itself, the only thing standing between you and it will be that bulge at your side. Through the day, your mind darts back to the beginning of this, to what prompted police to hang that piece on you, to the anonymous phone call you got at work, to the menacing voice that made the threat in the first place. Labor unions play rough sometimes, you tell yourself. You knew that before you ever got involved, but somehow you never pictured yourself clinging to a .32 just because you might report what you know at the next union meeting. And you do know plenty. You know the potentially damaging truth behind a current and complicated labor dispute involving a strike in progress and a decision whether to cross picket lines and all the other ingredients in that cauldron full of poison. But you were never one to back down, and you will not back down this time. Even though the bus you're ready to board that'll take you across those picket lines, that literal, actual bus, will explode and burn just moments before you go aboard. Someday they may try to say that you haven't had the experience it takes to evolve beyond what you are, that you're a softball kind of a guy trying to make it in a hardball kind of a world. But only you will recall what it was like to be a man under a shadow, a union member who dared to speak out and spent the next 7 months with a Smith & Wesson welded to your ribs, an actor threatened with the hideous permanent disfigurement of his face, a man made of pure principle named Ronald Reagan. And now you know the rest of the story.
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15: Welcome, everyone, to the Alan Nathan All-Stars, where every day we write a memorandum of understanding for militant moderation, and it says that we want Republicans out of our bedrooms, Democrats out of our wallets, and both out of our First and Second Amendment rights. I'm John Hayward, Deputy National Security Editor for Breitbart News, your host today. 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Well, memorandum of understanding, MOU, is the word on everyone's lips today because that's what we've got with Iran. That was signed a day ahead of schedule by President Trump and by the Iranian president, Masoud Pezeshkian, remotely. They weren't in the same room. They were in different places. Trump was in France at the Palace of Versailles. Pezeshkian's in Iran. But they both affixed their signatures to the MOU, which formally put it into effect a day before it was supposed to happen. And that means that today the negotiations are supposed to begin in Switzerland. For what's going to happen next, because there's a lot of question marks hanging over this. There are things that are supposed to happen, a 60-day window, for example, for negotiations on getting rid of Iran's nuclear weapons program and its uranium and so on. And all of that begins now. Meanwhile, almost immediately, as soon as even before the MOU was actually signed, Iranian tankers began flying out of the Strait of Hormuz with oil and going past the U.S. blockade line. At least three massive supertankers with about 5 million barrels of oil have already passed the former blockade line, so the blockade's over, and they're heading for buyers in East Asia, which is where Iran sells a lot of its oil. And more ships from Iran are coming the other way, heading back towards Iranian ports as the blockade opened. Now, the Strait of Hormuz is supposed to be open for everyone as part of this deal. But so far, there haven't been a lot of ships leaping at it. A few have gone through, but it's not quite a stampede yet. And that's partially because everybody's nervous about Iran. I mean, they're the Iranians. They lie, they cheat, they take back their word, they say they're your friend, and then they shoot you. I mean, this is all typical behavior for the Iranian regime. And they did it once before, back in April. They said the strait was open, a bunch of ships said, yippee, and started going through, and then they attacked them, and they had to turn around. So everybody's a little nervous about whether Iran will hold up that side of the deal. It will open up. I think we'll get back to normal traffic in a month or so, most experts say. But already the price of oil is way down based on anticipation of those flows, including Iran's oil. You know, they're the bad guys and everything, but their oil is still oil. And when they sell it, the market gets that much more supply and prices for everybody come down. So the oil prices are coming down fast. We could be seeing gas prices across the country getting back down to a very nice level in time for the 4th of July. They're already coming down. And there's every reason to think you're going to be looking at nice, maybe sub $3 gas by the 4th of July, which is going to make everybody happy. There's this G7 conference, the Group of Seven, which actually more than seven nations show up for it, but it's the top premier economic conference of the free world. And that's going on. That's why Trump's in France. He's there for that. And everybody there is just dancing on daisies, except for the Canadian guy, Mark Carney, the Prime Minister of Canada. He's a big old sourpuss. So he's there grumping and talking through gritted teeth. He always does. But he's the only one that's not all smiles. Everybody else is super happy. The Chancellor of Germany gave Trump a soccer jersey with his number emblazoned on it in his name and said, we're all part of the same team now because this is all over. And Trump is basically also pretty happy and making jokes and saying, I'm the boss and everything, and joshing with reporters and stuff. But also he keeps pointing out to all these Europeans that they weren't there when he needed them during the Iran crisis. And he has not forgotten that. So he is basically there telling all of the European leaders, and India is there too, and there's a little friction there. And he's basically telling everybody, look, you need to make this up to me. When I had Iran on the ropes, you wouldn't help to keep the Strait of Hormuz open when I asked for it. And now I'm not interested in all your posturing and all your talking about how we're all part of the team, because when my team was playing hardball, you weren't there, is what he's saying to them. And it seems like the European leaders are mostly trying to get on his good side and turn this all into a positive event. And that's one good thing that could come from this MOU. Now, a lot of criticism here. There's a lot of people that are looking at this document in a very dour way. There is a lot of bad stuff in there. There's no doubt about it. This MOU is more, you have to look at what's in there right now, effective immediately, not left to be decided later. And you would have to conclude this is at least a 60-40 Iran document, you know, in their favor. Pretty much everything they wanted is in there. There's a ceasefire in Lebanon. Israel wasn't part of the negotiations, but they'll be forced to abide by it and stop attacking Hezbollah in Lebanon. So that's going to happen. That was a top Iranian demand. The U.S. didn't want that. Israel didn't want it, but it's in there. So they got that. They got their immediate relief from the blockade. They're going to get sanctions relief. They're going to get this $300 billion fund, which has become very controversial because it's a little nebulous as to what money is going to be in there and what it can be used on. But it's a reconstruction fund for damage Iran suffered during the war. And it's funded, depending on who you ask, either by money from Iran's neighbor states, the rich Gulf oil monarchies, or it's funded by Iran's own money that was frozen funds. That's going to be put in there and made available to them to use for reconstruction. It could be both. It could be a mixture of both. But that's $300 billion. We did a lot more than $300 billion in damage to them during the war. But that is a step towards recovery that is going to be funded from outside themselves. It's either released funds or it's coming from the GCC. But either way, it's 300 billion clams Iran didn't have before. And that's not great. You know, and there's a lot of criticism being attached to this. It's Obama's pallets of cash all over again. And look, the administration hates that. The best way to get Trump angry at you is to say that this is just like Obama's nuclear deal, that it's maybe worse than Obama's nuclear deal because Iran has a lot of money that it didn't have before. And it's gained strategic advantages that it didn't have before. And that makes Trump very angry. And he says, no, this is way better than the JCPOA. And one reason it could be, you know, let's put on our happy hat here. One reason it could be is because a lot of what Iran is supposed to get out of this, which is sanctions relief to an incredible amount. They can sell their oil all over the world. It's a windfall. You know, can't hide that. It's a lot of money they didn't have before. But it's supposed to be conditioned on them giving up their nuclear program in a complete and verifiable way, including their current stockpile of enriched uranium and also their capability to make more. And personally, you know, I'm not privy to the discussions here. I haven't been hanging out in the war room with the guys. But if I was them, I would not settle for anything less than Iran giving up its centrifuges. They have all these advanced centrifuges that are supposed to be making the uranium. That's all they do is enrich uranium. And you need different equipment to make the weapons grade stuff, to get it to near weapons grade like they're doing. The kind of uranium they could conceivably need for civilian programs is relatively easy to make. You don't need the superpowered centrifuges to do that. We could give it to them or sell it to them for a reasonable price so they wouldn't have to make it themselves at all. They have no legit need for uranium like they were making in these big centrifuge factories, several of which we blew up last summer when we were bombing Iran's nuclear program. So I would say that part of this deal has got to be Iran surrendering all of its centrifuges and centrifuge technology and promising not to build any more. Will they go for that? We'll find out. They keep saying they won't. Every time you talk to the Iranians, they say they have a sacred right to enrich uranium. That's the word they use, to any level they please, and nobody can stop them. And they refuse to give up their capabilities. But supposedly we have 60 days beginning now, Friday, with these new talks going on in Switzerland to hammer out those details. And if they do give up the centrifuges, if they do agree to a real inspection regime, not the dog and pony show under Obama's deal where they could just tell they told the inspectors just to not go to the places where they were doing the bad stuff. And they said, okay, I mean, none of that, you know, if we don't have that, that's a big win. If we can get there, that's good. And that would accomplish a major objective of nullifying their nuclear program. So you got to put that into the positive column. And the whole story is not written yet. Remember, this is an ongoing saga. This is not even the first act of the movie that's over here in terms of the Iran conflict. There's a lot that could happen that could nullify the deal. Hezbollah, Iran's feral proxy in Lebanon, could very well do the kind of things that would nullify that part of the deal. And if Iran doesn't stop them from attacking Israel, you know, or doing the things they do, that could blow the whole thing to smithereens. And it could be a lot of the U.S. negotiators assume that's going to happen. Now, Iran there's terms in this deal, in the MOU, that say Iran can spend its money any way it wants. We're not going to put conditions on what it does with the funds that we release to them. And honestly, I mean, that's a dog and pony show anyway. Money's fungible. So you can say you can't spend this $100 billion on something, and they're just going to say, okay, fine, I'll spend this $100 billion on it. So, you know, restrictions on the money are theatrical anyway. So they can spend their money any way they want to. And the Iranians are saying they're going to spend it by gum on Hezbollah and the Houthis and the Shiite militias in Iran and Iraq and everybody else that projects their influence across the world. And that looks really bad, that they're going to have tons of money to spend on terrorism, because they did after Obama, and look what happened. Holy cow. You know, so we don't want that again. But what if, and I don't know, you know, and I'm going to get accused of being Pollyannish here for even saying it, but what if we have plans in place with people like Syria, which now hates Iran and likes us much better than them, to intercept money and weapons they might send to Hezbollah in the near future? That would be great if we were ready to do something like that. That could turn this into the biggest win you ever saw. And that part of the story has yet to be written. I'm John Hayward, your host today. We'll be right back with more of the Alan Nathan All-Stars.
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15: Welcome back to the Alan Nathan All-Stars. I'm your host today, John Hayward, Deputy National Security Editor with Breitbart News. Here with us to talk about the Iran Memorandum of Understanding and where we go next is Kate Monroe, Marine Corps veteran, CEO of VETCOM, a company that helps veterans access VA coverage, former Republican candidate for California's 49th District, and author of the book Race to Save America. Welcome to the Alan Nathan All-Stars.
1: Glad to be here.
15: Clearly, this MOU is a bit of a mixed bag. We all know what we would like to have seen. We would have liked to have seen the evil Iranian regime wiped from the face of the earth. We all wanted to see the Eye of Sauron come down in Mordor. President Trump talked about wanting them to surrender. That didn't happen. We didn't get regime change. This isn't a surrender on Iran's part, but neither is it a surrender on ours. It's a hashed out document with some concessions on both sides that's got plenty to criticize from pretty much every angle. So what do you think of the MOU and what happens next?
1: I don't think it's realistic for us to think that any deal that you cut anywhere in the world, I mean, just pretend it's a business deal, they rarely ever are one-sided. It just right. Doesn't work that way. I mean, while I don't like every piece of it, I think that it's a very good start and it's going to get us going in the right direction as long as both sides hold to their deal. I mean, I'm not a huge fan, but it's a definite step in the right direction.
15: The biggest issue, clearly not resolved yet here, is the nuclear stuff. It's got 60-day window here to negotiate with Iran about their nuclear program. We know we want to get their current stockpile of enriched uranium and either dilute it on site or take control of it. I say that we need to get rid of their ability to make more by taking away the centrifuges. They're not going to want to do that. So we've got 60 days of fraught negotiations ahead of us before we can really pass judgment and say this did or did not shut down their nuclear program.
1: 100%. I mean, all this really did was give us a longer runway to finalize the thing that is of the utmost importance, not just to America, but to the entire world. You know, based on the volatility in Iran, they should not have access to their ability to have a nuclear program. I don't know that we're going to succeed in getting them to do the second part, as you said. I do think that we can somehow get control of and get rid of what they do have. But I'd like to see us get rid of their ability, because what we're doing then, if we don't, is we're just kicking the can down the road. You know, ideologically, these people have felt the same way about us and the rest of the world for like a millennia. So we can't just say, well, we'll make it the next generation's problem when this pops back up.
15: Exactly. You know, another thing that we all wanted to see was that Iran's ability to sponsor terrorism across the region and destabilize its neighbors would be compromised. And that's not in there. There's no explicit promise by them to stop funding Hezbollah and the Shiite militias in Iraq and all the other bad actors that they sponsor. But there is language in the bill that says that both the U.S. and Iran have to respect each other's territorial integrity and sovereignty and of the whole region as well. And Iran is interpreting that as a promise that will stay out of Lebanon and force Israel to do so as well. But could we not invoke that language to say, Iran, you're going to have to stop supporting Hezbollah. You're going to have to stop supporting the Shiites in Iraq. That would be violating their territorial integrity, and you just promised not to do that.
1: Well, I mean, I think on the other side of, you know, we make a promise not to do this, they make a promise not to do that. There are these outlying, you know, countries that circle around Iran. We need to put pressure on those countries where, you know, Iran is funding into their country. They also need to lean in and take more control of what's going on in their country alongside of us. Where everybody's going to have to put pressure toward the middle to get that money activity, that funding to stop.
15: That's one of the things about this war that was an unpleasant surprise for a lot of people. Maybe one of the things that our war planners didn't really see coming was that the rest of the region was very supine. When Iran started attacking them, remember the day Iran started shooting missiles at everybody, people said, ah, they're committing suicide. They're crazy because now the whole region is going to turn against them. And that is not what happened. The people they were shooting at just sat back and took it, wrote a couple letters that said, please stop shooting missiles at us. And otherwise, they didn't do a darn thing.
1: It's not a big surprise they didn't do a darn thing. You got to remember, they've all been in this little cluster for so long. They know that the will of America changes on a dime. You know, our president can change anywhere from every 4 to 8 years. To them, that's like 5 minutes. So they have to say, okay, are we really willing to lean in with America? Are we going to be able to overtake and completely shut Iran down in this 4 year, very short runway? Or is that not logical? And should we sort of hang back and let's see what America can put together on their own? And I think that's what's actually happening.
15: Now, the positive thing you could take away from that is that we've now seen what Iran can do to its neighbors. We've seen the drone attacks. We see they have a lot of short-range missiles that they can wheel out and fire at their neighbors at a moment's notice. And we know that all of the Gulf states, which have a lot of money to spend on things like this, are scrambling to improve their anti-drone and anti-missile defenses. And we have some new technology that we know we're sharing with some of them. So maybe one of the results of this is that 60 days from now, it'll be a lot harder for Iran to menace its neighbors with these missile and drone attacks that they specialize in.
1: I totally, absolutely agree with that. But I think sometimes we like to think that there's only an ideological war being fought between Iran, all of its neighbors, us, you know, everybody's opposed to what each other believes, like America would like to remain and they would like us all to die. But I think, you know, one of the bigger problems is that it's on the backside of all this, it's money and oil. Right. Until the world figures out a different way to do that component, a lot of what Iran does will be allowed to continue because of the reliance. When you separate that reliance, then you can contain the ideology. But if you don't separate the two apart, it's going to be very difficult.
15: Well, another thing we definitely need to do along those lines is prevent Iran from using the Strait of Hormuz for terrorism as they did last time. We always knew they could. I can't believe anybody would be surprised that they did it because the danger was always there. But what do we do in the future to prevent that from ever happening again? Can we fortify the strait? Can we move international forces in there to make it so the Iran doesn't dare just attack shipping like it did last time? Or do we work on just not needing the Strait of Hormuz anymore with pipelines and stuff that will bypass it?
1: I do think we need to quickly work on not needing the strait, but I don't see why all the world's naval operations can't take turns on, you know, deployments policing that region, just to have a show of force there to say, we are here, stand down, just so that the flow of, you know, all the ships can get through, the world's trade can continue to happen. But the fact that the world's trade for this long has relied on such a tiny area is kind of wild that in 2026, we're still worried about this rinky-dink little area. It's crazy.
15: Well, it's a rinky-dink little area that's within the striking sphere of the most antagonistic power to Western civilization on Earth.
1: You know, let's make it as hard as possible for ourselves.
15: Yeah, exactly. And you know, President Trump was not happy that nobody else jumped in there. He's made that very clear, even at the G7 meeting in France right now. He's basically letting all the European leaders know he remembers that when he wanted them to help secure the strait, they weren't there. But now that the war is over, they might be willing to do more because it wouldn't get them directly involved in the conflict now that they know they wouldn't be walking right into a shooting gallery.
1: Well, I don't think we put enough pressure. It's very hard to try to manage a war, to manage agreements, to just manage the expectation of the world, and to have the fortitude, time, and bandwidth to be able to put pressure enough on these other countries to force their hand, whether it be militarily or with their funds, which they don't like to do either. But I think now in this season, now that it looks like we may get this peace behind us, he needs to spend the rest of his time in getting the rest of the world to do their part. Like I've said many times, we are not the world's sugar daddy. We have been for decade after decade after decade. That has to come to an end because the world is not being a good sugar baby. The world is being very naughty and very greedy and very selfish to the United States.
15: Well, they really have been, and President Trump seems mindful of that. We've also had another demonstration of modern warfare. It's a test of will, and we know that democracies, it's just the way it is. We don't have the capacity to withstand pain economically that an authoritarian dictatorship does, because people get mad and vote against it. And war planners have got to take that into account when they design any operation for the rest of the foreseeable future. Kate Monroe, Marine Corps veteran, CEO of Vetcom, and author of Race to Save America. Thanks for joining us. I'm John Hayward, your host today. We'll be right back with more of the Alan Nathan All-Stars.
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25: Steven.
26: Who said that?
25: Me, down here.
26: What are you, a yellow booger?
25: I'm a banana slug, Steven.
26: Well, what are you doing in my room?
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15: Welcome back to the Al and Nathan All-Stars. I'm your host today, John Hayward, Deputy National Security Editor for Breitbart News. A minute ago, we were talking with Kate Monroe about the status of both conflict with Iran, the MOU, what comes next, what's come before. And I mentioned that one of the things that you have to accept as a war planner in the U.S., really in Europe and anywhere in the free world, is that democracies just have a lower threshold of pain than totalitarian governments do. It's just the way it is. And to some degree, it's good because we're a free country. And that's it. You know, if we're going to have a war and you're going to get involved in a big conflict and it's going to last for months or years or something like that, well, if you're a democracy, the public has to agree with this and go along with it. And if they don't, then the next chance they get to express their displeasure at an election, they're going to do it. So you have to factor in domestic politics to a degree that an iron-fisted tyrant doesn't have to worry about, like Iran. You know, in Iran, if you don't like what the government is doing and you make it known that you are unhappy, they shoot you in the head. They kill your kids. They wipe you out. You can't just go out and say you don't agree with the government. You're immediately branded a traitor to Islam, an apostate, and they kill you. And if you go out with a bunch of your friends, they put snipers on the roof and start just blowing your heads off while you're out there demonstrating against the regime. And that means they have a much higher threshold for pain than we do. For example, this blockade that President Trump has lifted with the signing of the MOU was doing something like $3 to $4 billion of damage to Iran a day in terms of their lost imports and exports and mostly shutting their economy down. Now, there was probably some cheating and some stuff was getting through the blockade here and there. So it's hard to estimate the exact power of it. But yeah, $3 billion a day, that's not chump change. That's tough. $3 billion a day in economic damage to us, even with our vastly larger economy, that could spark a political revolution over here. Something like that was happening. You can bet, you know, the opposition would be beside themselves if we were taking $3 billion a day in economic damage from something. But in Iran, if you're one of the working people, the so-called merchant class, in Iran, and you don't like it, they'll shoot you. So you shut up and you take it. And you know, the internet in Iran has only been turned on something like 1 or 2 days since the beginning of hostilities at the end of February. It's been shut off the whole rest of the time. So the Iranian people can't talk to each other. They can't talk to the outside world. They can't organize. If they do, they get beat up and killed. I mean, that's just, you can't deny that gives a regime a very high tolerance for the amount of pain that it can take, as long as the higher ups, as long as the heads of the Islamic Revolutionary Guard Corps, which is the theocratic wing of the Iranian media, basically their elite military that's commanded by the Ayatollah and their clerics and everything, as long as those guys are getting paid, and as long as they feel good about their economic prospects and what they hold, they couldn't care less what happens to the Iranian people, and they don't have to, because they'll just murder them if they come out and complain about it. And that means you can take a beating if you're in a case like that. Now, it also means, let's look at the flip side here, it also means that if you are a iron-fisted, murderous, tyrannical, fanatical dictatorship, when your will does crack, when the regime does come down, when it does become unsustainable, it happens fast. And there's no advance warning, because it's just, boom, it's like an iron fortress tumbling down because its foundations have been blown out when a regime loses power. Look at how fast most of the totalitarian regimes of the world in the last 50 years or so have gone down. And, you know, it's a little depressing to look at this last half century and realize that overthrowing an iron-fisted tyrant and finding freedom is a lot harder than it should be. And it's a lot harder than we wanted it to be at the dawn of the information age, the revolution that was coming from really fax machines. Remember, this all

ready to just murder their way out of that hole. And then China's leaders said, oh, yes, we are. And they sent in the troops and they slaughtered everybody. And they're now still an iron-fisted dictatorship. They passed the challenge posed by the dawn of the information age, which at the time, again, was fax machines. Well, then we thought the internet was going to be even better than fax machines. But what have we seen over these last few decades? The internet is every bit as good at enforcing tyranny and entrenching it as it is at challenging it. The internet gives tyrants a way to manipulate their people, to spread their preferred political narratives, to expose people they regard as traitors to abuse, both official and unofficial mob actions and so on. And when the internet becomes a problem, when people start organizing with their neighbors, they shut it off like Iran did. They just shut the whole thing down and then they can't talk to each other. They can plunge their nations into darkness with the snap of a finger. So it really has not been the engine for unbridled freedom that we were hoping the internet would be. And I'm sure the Iranian opposition was really hoping that this time it would be different. And the regime just murdered 30, 40,000 of them without batting an eye. And let it be known, we'll murder 30, 40,000 more. We'll murder a million of you people, 10 million of you people, if that's what we have to do to keep power. Because we've been authorized by Allah, we're the great crusaders, the 12th Imam's coming back, all this, the song and dance they do in their apocalyptic religion. They feel justified in murdering every man, woman, and child in Iran, if that's what it takes to maintain power. And the people in Iran know this. It's no surprise to them. They've seen it demonstrated repeatedly. So it limits their options, and it means they can take a pounding. They can lose a lot. They can lose leaders. They can lose the supreme leader, the Ayatollah. They can lose their military command. And meanwhile, we're democracy. And as soon as you get involved in any kind of a conflict, you know the opposition is going to pounce on it. It's just a matter of time. Because, you know, there's going to be people that are not happy with any military conflict, and they're going to organize. And that's the price you pay for being a free country. It's just the way it is. Remember 9/11? It's funny to me these days, I'm old enough to where I meet adults who don't remember 9/11 because they were born after it or they were very young when it happened. But after 9/11, there was this moment of national unity where we had been united as never before with a resolve that we were never going to let that happen again. And we were going to get the people who did it and we were going to make the country safe and all. You know how long that lasted, realistically? About 90 days. Maybe. I mean, I'd have to crack open the history books to find the exact dates, but I was alive for all of this. And that moment of complete national unity was measured in months at best. And then the opposition started weighing in. No, we don't like this action. We don't like that action. We don't want this war. We don't want that war. We don't want anti-terrorist surveillance. We're worried about our privacy. We don't want to invade here. We don't want to invade there. That's democracy. That's inevitable. You're just never going to get a huge conflict that's going to go down where the vast majority of the country says, yep, we're totally cool with fighting this war and we'll do whatever it takes. It could happen in the wake of another 9/11 scale atrocity or something even worse. You could see people coming together that way. But otherwise, not just us. Look at England, look at Europe. That it's what democracy is. Now, the tyrants all think that's a weakness. They laugh when they say, oh, look at how you guys can't get anything accomplished because you have to worry about political opposition and freedom and so on. And we don't. We can do whatever we want. So we're better than you. And you can never hope to compete with us. And that's not true. I mean, we have strengths that the tyrants can never match. And they keep finding out to their great cost and woe that we can do a lot when we get our minds up to it, that our capabilities are vast. Our potential is enormous, far more than any authoritarian regime will ever have. When we get our minds put up to something. But in the short term, in a conflict like the one with Iran, it was a mutual chokeout. We were hitting them with the blockade. They were closing the Strait of Hormuz. And look at the G7 summit in Paris. You can clearly see that one of the reasons why the MOU was concocted, why President Trump stopped the bombing a few weeks ago, and then he had all these negotiations and we had the MOU. It's pretty clear that one of the reasons that was the end of the affair is because the rest of the world was making it clear that they couldn't take the punishment anymore. They were all weighing in, so were we domestically. The opposition was complaining about rising gas prices, about the lives that had been lost, about the expense of fighting the war in Iran, and for what? Was there any plausible way we were going to crush them and declare victory? So that's the way it goes.
And war planners have got to factor that in. You have to think about your allies. You have to think about what the rest of the world is going to be doing. You have to be realistic about the kind of sacrifices that they're going to make. And I would dare say one of the lessons to come out of this adventure with Iran about this war,

0: is that we found out that some of our nominal allies are not quite as firm a friend as we wanted them to be. There are too many countries in Europe that we've been defending forever, and President Trump just assumed they would back his play when he went into Iran, because they're at risk too. You know, nobody wants Iran to have a nuclear weapon. They keep saying it. So he thought they would help much, much more than they did. And it was clearly stung when a few of them didn't help at all, or like Spain just flatly refused to let us use our own military bases on their turf in the Iran conflict. Trump has made it clear in the last couple of days at the G7, he has not forgotten any of that. And it's a sobering thought for our military planners to look at what we can really expect out of our regional allies, out of the Middle East, out of the Europeans, out of everybody. You have to factor all that in before you go to war. And it's really hard to do. There are just so many variables when a free country goes to war. I'm John Hayward, your host today. We'll be right back with more of the Alan Nathan All-Stars.
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0: Welcome back to the Alan Nathan All-Stars. I'm your host today, John Hayward, Deputy National Security Editor for Breitbart News. One of the problems with being a free democracy at war with hostile authoritarian regimes is that we have a more permeable information environment than they do because we have freedom. So it's all too easy for hostile powers to court agitators in the United States and Europe and in other free market countries, and to get them to conduct propaganda and spread disinformation and chaos and so forth, either because they're ideologically in agreement or because they're paid off as paid agitators. But money is spent all the time by foreign interests laundered through various operations and corporations in order to influence the thinking of people in a democracy to finance propaganda and misinformation. And really, there's only so much you can do about it if you're a free country, because you're free. You don't want to bring in the level of censorship and surveillance that might be required to put an absolute stop to that sort of thing, which is not a problem if you're a tyranny. For example, China. China has one of the most tight information environments in the world. They have the biggest censorship engine mankind has ever conceived. And, you know, they justify it all on the grounds of fighting just disinformation. That's what they say they're up to over there. But in the free world, that's harder to do. And Canada gives us a chilling example of it. Here with us to talk about it is Dr. Rachel Ehrenfeld, Israeli-born founder and president of the New York-based American Center for Democracy and the Economic Warfare Institute, and author of Funding Evil, How Terrorism is Financed and How to Stop It. Welcome to the Alan Nathan All-Stars.
15: Thanks for having me.
0: So you've got these terrorist agitators and outside the country, and they're paying off agitators and operatives inside Canada in order to conduct anti-Semitic attacks to further their political agenda. And this is all being exposed and it's becoming a big scandal in Canada. What do you do to stop this sort of thing? How can you be sure that no hostile power is pumping money and media support into something gruesome like this inside a free country?
15: Well, as you said, inside the free country. So it does not happen only in Canada. It is happening all over, really, the Western world, and certainly happening here in the United States.
0: Oh, yes.
15: We have seen all the pro-Hamas, Palestinian Hezbollah demonstrations throughout the country. Immediately, actually, Hamas attacked Israel on October 7, 2023. On October 8, 2023, there were already huge demonstrations. Everything was ready for the demonstrations, signs and demonstrators to walk everywhere, thousands of them. In major cities in the United States, in universities, and in many places, in most places, they were actually, we found out, that they were funded by external bodies that were interested in really fomenting chaos in the United States and elsewhere. So if you take Canada, and here there are actually reports today that the guns that were used in order to shoot at the American embassy in Toronto can be tied to the IRGC, which is the Iranian government's
0: the Islamic Revolutionary Guard Corps. Yep.
15: Yeah, in which is really supporting and protecting the regime in Iran. Which Trump had signed yesterday with pomp and circumstance in Versailles, in the Palace of Versailles. There is a lot of that going on. And there are all kind of left, radical left organizations that are being funded by several charities inside the country here, and also in Canada. And doesn't seem that. It bothers too many people. Now, the government of Canada is very much on the left. And although the police is doing investigation, I doubt they kind of stopped it, apparently.
0: The Toronto police, they said that this is an organized effort by foreign powers and that they're using encrypted messaging apps, like Telegram, that sort of thing, to talk to their operatives in Canada, these young people they're recruiting. And in return, the young people have to upload video proving that they attack Jewish people and property and so on in order to get paid.
15: At least they are judicious. They want to know that they are not spending their money, wasting their money. So they want to see evidence. But, and there is plenty of that. I don't think that the Canadian, that the RCMP or the Canadian government would have been very much interested in shooting synagogues and shooting on Jewish people and businesses in Canada. Has it not been the attack on the U.S. Shooting on the U.S. consulate in Toronto? You know, So because there are many attacks, many anti-Semitic attacks on Jews and on Israeli properties or anything that is related to Israel. There are many. Canada has a huge population, huge so-called refugee or resettled population, Palestinian as well as Hezbollah from Lebanon. They have been there for a long time, and they are whole, really parts of cities that are completely occupied by them. And they have a lot of influence actually on the. In the parliament in Canada and on the government.
0: There's a lot of concern, if I can throw this in, there's a lot of concern about the role of things like encrypted messaging in these kind of activities, because law enforcement is blind to this stuff. Telegram refuses to cooperate with law enforcement when they demand access to their data. It's one of their selling points, that they're totally secure and your communications are private. And that is creating a real challenge to free countries as to how they disrupt networks that they cannot survey.
15: Well, take the attempt to actually attack the White House, the people who participate, who went to watch the big wrestling.
0: Mm-hmm. Yes, the UFC 50. They say they Canada. Broke that one up just in the nick of time.
15: In yeah. Washington, yeah.
0: Yeah, that was a dangerous situation that the law enforcement says they were barely able to shut down. And they said they were able to do that because a family member dropped a dime on one of the conspirators. So, yeah, that's
15: because the mother, only because the mother called in, not for any other reason.
0: That's all too close. Dr. Rachel Ehrenfeld, thanks for joining us. I'm John Hayward, your host today. Thanks for joining us on this hour of the Alan Nathan All-Stars.
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6: Alan Nathan All-Stars, the home of militant moderation, where we want the Republicans out of our bedrooms, the Democrats out of our wallets, and both out of our First and Second Amendment rights. I'm John Hayward, Deputy National Security Editor for Breitbart News, your host today. 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So what went wrong with the operation in Iran? What ultimately led us to this moment where we have this memorandum of understanding? And it's definitely a mixed bag. It's not a tremendous victory. You can't say this is Iran surrendering. You can't say this is a romp here. And it's not over yet because we still don't know what's going to happen with their nuclear program. There's more negotiations ahead. But the Iranians, anyway, are acting like they won the war, you know, and this is them extracting one concession after another from the great Satan and proving that they're the real tough guys in the Middle East now. And if you look at the actual memorandum, the points in the text that's been released to the public, the way it's been handled and presented, it doesn't look great. You know, the story's not over yet, but right now the administration is kind of struggling to sell this as something less than capitulation to the Iranians, or basically of saying, look, we're done here. We can't do anything more. We can't keep this up. And we're going to have to just take a deal to get out of this. It's not a deal that destroys their regime. It doesn't destabilize them. It doesn't wipe out the Ayatollahs. It doesn't stop them from supporting terrorism. It doesn't take away their ballistic missile programs. And we don't know if they're going to lose their nuclear stuff yet or not. That'll change everything. If it really does effectively shut down their nuclear program, then you're looking at more like a win. That wasn't quite the blowout you were hoping for, but we still won. But that story is yet to be told. So what happened? What went wrong with looked like a great battle plan at the outset? Remember the early days of Operation Epic Fury in late February, early March was just astounding. We were just blowing stuff up in Iran left and right. We took out the supreme leader. Actually, the Israelis did most of his senior command staff obliterated on day one. And it was just one body blow after another that the Iranians took. And then somewhere after, you know, a few weeks went by, it looked like they were taking it and not tapping out. You know, they kept going, and they found ways to hit back and make a nuisance of themselves and stay in the fight. And it eventually led to this moment when we were about to unleash hell, according to President Trump, with the biggest strikes we had yet had. And then in the blink of an eye, in the course of a single evening, Trump suddenly said, nope, we're canceling all those attacks. We're not going to do it because we've got a deal that we're working on. He kept talking about negotiating a deal, and everybody kept wondering, who's he talking to? Because the Iranians keep saying they're ready to fight until we surrender and give up and everything else. So what went wrong here? And there's a few things that you can look at. And the first one is obviously that I'm sure a lot of people involved in planning the operation thought that that initial strike that took out the supreme leader, possibly even his successor, because we don't know if the new supreme leader actually died or was critically injured in that strike. We know he was injured, and we're not really sure if the guy's alive or not. He's the son of the old supreme leader. So, I mean, this is clearly a devastating blow to Iranian leadership. And there are people, the very cynical interpretation is that the entire plan was that Iran would just roll over and surrender after that devastating initial strike. And when they didn't do it, there was no plan B. Nobody knew what to do next when they didn't just raise the white flag as soon as we blew up the supreme leader and his senior staff. I don't believe that for a minute. I absolutely don't think anybody in the Israeli military intelligence community thought they were going to give up after one devastating decapitation strike. The Israelis know that's not how it works because they've had devastating decapitation strikes on plenty of their enemies. Hezbollah, for example, they really wrecked those guys with one of their big operations a while back, and they're still a pain in the butt. You know, they didn't just disappear. after their leaders die. So Israel's military planners are way too smart for that. They know that decapitation strikes don't take out big evil regimes that have multiple layers of command and designated chains of succession and things like that. You might be able to take out a terrorist group by blowing up its leader at the right moment, and then they lose their will to fight and they fall apart because they're humiliated. But hostile enemy states and statelets and state-supported groups like Hezbollah, that doesn't work. So I don't believe for a minute that there was never a plan B and that nobody thought the war was going to go on past the first couple of days. But I do think there was probably a hope that taking out their leaders would destabilize Iran and make it harder for them to respond. And it wasn't quite what they were looking for. You know, they did manage to pull themselves together and continue to wreak mischief. And I think there was some dismay that they were able to do that more effectively than we were hoping. So that's obviously one thing. The second thing that popped up was the Strait of Hormuz. Iran shuts the Strait of Hormuz down, and that immediately begins causing huge economic damage to much of the world, not so much to America. We were not as dependent on the Strait of Hormuz for our oil as much of the rest of the world was, but the markets are all connected, so we felt it. And again, you know, there's this cynical interpretation from the most stringent critics of the Trump administration who say they're a bunch of goobers, and they had no idea that Iran was going to do that, and they were thunderstruck. When Iran shut the Strait of Hormuz down, they were all like, well, golly, what do we do now? We didn't see that coming. I don't believe that for a second. Not a chance. There's no way that the Pentagon, that nobody at the Pentagon thought Iran would do this. They've been threatening to do it for decades. This is a card Iran has threatened to play time and time again. Every time it gets backed into a corner by something horrible that it does, it always threatens to shut down the Strait of Hormuz. So there's no chance that Trump or his administration, Hegseth, the Secretary of War, there's no way those guys were just surprised that Iran shut down the Strait of Hormuz. Now, I do think that after Iran did it, they hoped that the rest of the world would help to force the Strait open, and they were disappointed by the lack of support they got. I do think that could have been an unpleasant surprise, probably not a total shock, you know, not a deal breaker, but it was something they didn't necessarily think would happen. When they called upon our allies to help us reopen the Strait of Hormuz, there might have been some hope that China, which was heavily dependent on the flow of oil through the Strait, would pressure Iran to not close it down or to reopen it. And they didn't, you know, but they're probably hoping for that. But they really thought they could count on the Europeans to jump in there with us and demine the Strait and restrain Iran's ability to threaten shipping. And it didn't happen. And that's probably an unpleasant surprise. I think that might have changed the calculations of the war a bit because they didn't get the support they were looking for internationally. Remember, you had a couple of European countries that and some Middle Eastern countries that were flat out refusing to let us use our own air bases for operations against Iran because they didn't want to be part of the war and they didn't want to get involved. So I think that was an unpleasant surprise for the planners. They were counting on a bit more support from their allies than they actually got. So Strait of Hormuz was a bad turn, but could not have been totally unexpected. I think another thing that went wrong was their underestimating of what the other Middle Eastern countries would do when Iran attacked them. I'm not sure that our strategic planners expected Iran to just go berserk and start shooting missiles and drones at every single country in the Middle East to express their fury. Somebody probably had a plan that it said they could do it, but I don't think people thought they would because they were shooting at some countries, not just that were their traditional rivals, but that were their allies. They were shooting at Azerbaijan, which is a Shiite Muslim country that's aligned with them. And the Azerbaijanis were stunned. What are you shooting at us for? And the Iranians basically said, we're going to attack every American military base across the Middle East. And if we miss it and hit your oil refinery, tough, but that's what we're going to do. And I think it's quite plausible to me that the administration thought that the rest of the region would respond to that sort of thing much more vigorously than they actually did. It quickly became apparent that even Middle Eastern countries with respectable military power, Saudi Arabia, the Emirates, and so on, even they decided not to punish Iran for attacking them. They just stood down and they complained and they wrote letters, but they didn't do anything. And I think that was disappointing. You know, I think that was something our planners may not have anticipated. On the other hand, you could say that a lot of those countries thought we would protect them flawlessly. Like, you know, we had so much technology and defensive power that they thought we could prevent Iran from threatening them. And we largely did. We intercepted a lot of the attacks, but a few got through. Some damage was caused. And if you're one of these giant oil monarchies, you've got a lot to lose. an Iranian missile or a drone can do a lot of damage if it hits your big refineries, your oil ports, and so on. So they couldn't take the pounding, and they thought we would be able to protect them maybe a little better than we did. So that was disappointing. You know, that was something that didn't come together for the war plan. And then there's the economic warfare aspect of all of this, because it boiled down to our blockade doing incredible damage to Iran every single day by shutting down their import-export economy versus them closing the Strait of Hormuz and causing pain for the rest of the world. And there was probably some difficulty in estimating how long we could keep that contest up and how long it would be before other countries in the world would start nudging us in the ribs and saying, hey, you guys need to wrap this up. This oil thing is killing us over here, because we could take it. You know, the damage to us was not that bad. The price of oil went up, but not as much as the doomsayer said it would. And that's partly because of America's resources and independence. But it was hurting the rest of the world. And those countries have a say, too. And they were pressuring us pretty obviously. You can tell from the G7 summit. There was a lot of pressure on Trump to just end this blockade stuff. So those are the big things that probably went amiss from the original strategy. And a wise military planner knows that no strategy survives contact with the enemy. And all you can do is learn and be ready for next time. I'm John Hayward, your host today. We'll be right back with more of the Alan Nathan All-Stars.
7: As summer arrives and people head outside, doctors are preparing for what they call trauma season, a time when serious injuries and ER visits spike nationwide. May is National Stop the Bleed Month, a time when everyone should learn how to respond to a bleeding emergency. 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
10: While 78% of Americans say that saving a natural tooth is a top priority, a recent survey reveals a major gap in knowledge and a delay in seeking care. 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
6: Welcome back to the Alan Nathan All-Stars. I'm your host today, John Hayward, Deputy National Security Editor for Breitbart News. Georgia's primary races this week offered some interesting results, some harbingers of things to come in the midterms, and a few shakeups. Here with us to talk about it is John Gordon, National Political Analyst and host of the syndicated radio show, The Truth with John Gordon. Welcome to the Alan Nathan All-Stars. Mr. Gordon, do we have you?
14: Yes, sir.
6: Excellent.
14: I wasn't sure whether you were introducing me then or not, but nice to be back with you.
6: We're going to dive right into it. Georgia's primaries had a couple of interesting results to come out of them. And, of course, one of the big questions on everybody's mind is whether this is fully Donald Trump's party now. Are his endorsements unbeatable at this point? Is there still a part of the Republican Party that doesn't like him or that is planning for the post-Trump world? What do you see when you look at the tea leaves from out of Georgia?
14: You want me to be perfectly honest?
6: Absolutely.
14: I don't know. Because
6: that's
14: it
6: a good
14: does
6: answer.
14: Not make sense. It defies reason. I'll tell you where I'm coming from. Burt Jones was endorsed by Donald Trump to run for lieutenant governor of Georgia 4 years ago. And he is the only Trump-endorsed candidate in that cycle that won. And I attributed that to Burt Jones' popularity within the party and Trump's endorsement. So this year, Burt runs for governor of Georgia. He has been an incredibly popular lieutenant governor. He's been right on virtually every issue as far as the rank and file of Republicans go. And then out of nowhere, this healthcare executive billionaire, Rick Jackson, entered the governor's race, and get this, are you sitting down? Spent $100 million, mostly in negative campaign ads to defeat Burt Jones. And so they in the primary, Burt Jones beat him by 6%. But neither candidate got 50% plus one, which is the Georgia law. So we had a runoff. Rick Jackson clean Burt Jones clock, 54-46, I believe was the percentage. May have been 52-48. But for an unknown, and his past included contributions to Liz Cheney, Jeff Duncan, who was a Republican turned Democrat, Nikki Haley, you know what the rank and file think of her. Even Rick Jackson's wife donated to Stacey Abrams. So when I say I don't know, it's because I really don't. It is the most it is the biggest aberration that I have ever seen. And Trump won 118 of 118 endorsements. Burt, if he was 119th, lost, and it was a surprise to me. And interestingly, Burt Jones got Brian Kemp's endorsement the day before the runoff. I can't put that together either, because you know Kemp and Trump don't like one another. So it's just a big question mark right now that I can't connect those dots.
6: Well, as part of it, the problem here is that Georgia is one of those states that's in flux. There are parts of it that lean one way or the other. There are parts of it that are turning blue. There are parts that are purple. And when you get to a statewide Senate race, you get all of those different factions slamming into each other, and who knows who's going to come out on top of the dog pile.
14: Well, so in the Senate race, Mike Collins was the nominee of the Republican nominee. He won in a runoff against Dooley, who is the son of the iconic, beloved, famed Coach Dooley of the Georgia Bulldogs. And he had Kemp's endorsement, and Kemp stumped for him for the last 2 months. I think everybody expected Derek Dooley to walk across the finish line, but he got tackled before he ever made it to the 10-yard line by Mike Collins, who had President Trump's endorsement, albeit very late in the campaign. Trump didn't endorse him until the last week. But was that enough to push him over the top? Would he have won without it? Who knows?
6: Now, one of the things that comes up in primaries is people are trying to guess who's the best candidate for the general election. And one of the things you do in a primary is try to convince everybody that you have the best chance of winning. But this year seems a little weird that way on both sides of the aisle, because you've got the Democrats running a few candidates like Graham Plattner that are just flat out toxic. And they're convinced that their fervor and the mood of the country turning against Trump and everything is going to be enough to push some of those people over the finish line. In Georgia, were people looking at these tickets and at these races and saying, who do we think is best capable of beating the Democrats, and is that the candidate President Trump likes?
14: I'm sure that entered some people's minds, but if you're going to use that as an analysis, surely you would default to a Trump-endorsed candidate. But Rick Jackson will face Keisha Lance Bottoms, who was mayor of Atlanta. She was not a particularly successful mayor. She wasn't a not successful mayor. She just didn't do much. And then she went to the White House and worked for Biden. And, you know, she was one of the inmates that was running that asylum. But Georgia is inching toward a purple state. Stacey Abrams came within a hair of beating Brian Kemp in 2018. And so I don't think we can take Keisha Lance Bottoms for granted. She's a very attractive black female, Major Lance Bottoms' daughter, who was a great soul singer and entertainer in the 60s. And so it'll just be interesting to see how that plays out. Right now, I think it's a toss-up at best. Maybe Keisha Lance Bottoms has an edge because, you know, Soros and radical left money is going to flood into Georgia.
6: Is money enough to get it done? I mean, Georgia obviously has a huge media market. You've got Atlanta in there. Is money going to be enough? Is it enough of a weapon to tilt the balance of an election like this?
14: Well, I think you'd certainly have to say that that's what happened to Burt Jones. $100 million was spent to defeat him, and defeat him they did. So, yes, I think money is the mother milk of politics, as you're, I'm sure, have heard a lot. And don't forget that Brad Raffensperger will be Secretary of State in November when this election occurs. And I do not trust him as far as I can throw the house that I'm sitting in right now. So that is another factor that I think we would be naive if we did not consider.
6: So the fabled mystery voters after midnight may once again ride out of the mists to weigh in and settle the election.
14: Yeah, 28,000 votes that showed up for Mayor Bass, all 28,000 of them. Not a single one for the other candidate. What's his name? Very popular challenge.
6: It's just amazing that anybody puts up with Spencer. That anywhere. And it keeps happening. But we just tried to fix that on a national level. Save America Act didn't work, even though the public was 100% behind it. So our elections continue to be dodgy around the margins, and some states are worse than others. We'll have to keep an eye on it, and everybody will have to see what this portends for our future. The country is definitely coming to an inflection point, and it'll be an interesting election to watch. John Gordon, national political analyst and host of The Truth with John Gordon. Thanks for joining us. I'm your host today, John Hayward. We'll be right back.
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17: The hit British crime series Patience returns to PBS this Sunday, June 14th. Patience follows an autistic criminal records clerk named Patience Evans, who uses her unique analytical skills to help the York Police Department solve murders across the city. In the new season, Patience explores a budding romance with a colleague, deals with a challenging new boss, and continues the search for her mother. Patience star Ella Maisie Purvis.
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26: Who said that?
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6: Welcome back to the Alan Nathan All-Stars. I'm your host today, John Hayward, Deputy National Security Editor for Breitbart News. Joining us now is retired Sheriff Richard Mack, founder and president of the Constitutional Sheriffs and Peace Officers Association, one of the nation's leading advocates for constitutional government and individual liberty, and co-author with Dan Perkins of the new book, The Democrat Murder of America. Welcome to the Alan Nathan All-Stars. Sheriff Mack, do we have you? Hello, sir. Can you hear us okay?
28: Oh, yes, I'm here. Thank you.
6: Great. Oh, great. Thank you so much for joining us. Your book is setting out the playbook for what I think would be a very successful Republican campaign if they were to have the discipline and integrity to pick this up and run with it. Because if there's one thing that I think a lot of the American people are just sick to death to, including people who would say they're in both parties, is being ripped off. Everybody's tired of how everything is a scam. Everything's a trick. All the decks are stacked. All the games are rigged. The elections are rigged. Everybody is just sick to death of it. And your book is a battle cry against that sort of thing and offers a plan for moving forward to get back to a more accountable and transparent America.
28: Yeah, basically what you described is the hate and politics as usual. And Democrats are going to hate everything that the Republicans are doing. And when they're in charge, they love the exact same thing. So the hypocrisy and the subterfuge and the corruption and the support of violence. And I'm not going to say the Republicans have never done this, but I will say the Democrats are 10 times worse. And it's what we're dealing with right now. And it's gone way too far. And there's a chapter in the book that says we've gone too far. AI has taken us too far. Politics and hate has gone too far. And nothing resembles our constitutional republic anymore. And the Democrats don't even have a clue that we're not a democracy. We are a constitutional republic. The founding fathers never mentioned the word democracy in any of our foundational documents or any of their books and writings. We are a republic, as Article 4, Section 4 of the United States Constitution states very clearly. And so
6: it's
28: money,
6: no coincidence.
28: The spending, the fraud, and even the murders. There's actually murders that we bring up in the book that are quite telling.
6: It's all part of the same story, and it's right in the name. No coincidence that we have parties called Republicans and Democrats. And if you want to keep your republic, you want to go with the Republic one, because you don't want to see where the other one's taking you. And God knows, like you say, a lot of Republicans are guilty of some of these things. It would take a lot of discipline for their party to stick with a message like that. It would be hard for some of them to say the words, because some of the individuals
28: but
6: certainly
28: I,
6: gotten
28: I have
6: their
28: a
6: fingers
28: comment
6: dirty.
28: About that. Yeah, I'm sorry to interrupt you, but the comment is, how many of those rhinos in the Republican Party are actually Democrats? And the Republican Party has been infiltrated by the Dems.
6: And too much of this corruption that we're talking about is endemic to the Democratic Party. That is, they don't see anything wrong with it in a way. That's the way they think the government works. And corruption doesn't just mean bags of money being packed under the table anymore. We have very elaborate systems that have been created to launder money, to arrange for payoffs. You've got stuff like Sue and Settle that have been developed to siphon money out of the public treasury into the hands of activist groups. Some of it looks legal on the surface, but all of it stinks to high heaven. And I think if you tie it all together into a story of corruption and honesty and the possibility of returning to an accountable government, I think your book is great for doing that, then there is a battle plan there.
28: It is. There is. And look at the interview that Kristen Welker just did with Trump. I mean, she said there's no election fraud. The greatest election fraud in the history of our country, maybe the world, is that the Democrat Party, especially under the Biden administration, brought in 30 million illegals, have tried and are doing getting them registered to vote, and they don't even have to show identification to do so. And they can come in even on election day, go into a polling place, get registered, and actually vote, and don't have to show any identification or even give a valid address in doing all of that. And the Democrats admit that they are fighting to make that happen. They are doing it, and it's all because of their election fraud that they still say doesn't exist.
6: And you mentioned criminals and crime tying into that, too. The courts have been corrupted this way, too. The greatest corruption, the very definition of it, is when cheating is made legal. And the people that are doing the corruption say, ha, you can't catch me because I've disabled every mechanism that could have been used to prove it. And here you've got a criminal justice system where it's becoming increasingly difficult to get even the worst of offenders convicted or put away to keep the public safe. Every day, another story of somebody with 20 strikes against them killing again. Every day, another story of radical judges is letting people on the streets. I think you've got to tie that into the corruption story, because that's a form of corruption too, even when the people writing the laws are doing it.
28: And I like what you said, that we bring out, I mean, look, we made a very compelling, horrible cover to this book and the title itself. It's horrible. The Democrat Murder of America, Demagoguery in the First Degree. Yes, it's horrible.

0: with opposing ICE, where people decided they had the power to use violent force to disrupt law enforcement. And if they got killed in the course of what they were doing, it's your fault that they died. I mean, that is the death of civilization right there.
1: Yeah, it is. And a good point. And it sounds like you've already become familiar with the book and actually some of the stronger points of the book. But I would say this to every Democrat listening right now, anyone who's questioning any of this, we want you to read the epilogue first, the last chapter first, and see from there that we actually do want to come together and that the left and the right need to meet in the middle and solve what's going wrong in our country. We've got to be humble enough and love America enough and patriotic enough to want to do this and respect our neighbors enough where we can come together and fix the problem. But if the American people are not involved in the process, just as Jefferson warned us, if the American people are not educated and involved in with our government, then it's not going to work. And that's why we wrote the book.
0: There's a lot of people on the left that are perfectly willing to have that conversation, and they're concerned about what they perceive as wrongdoing by governments or corporations, rather, by the private sector, by capitalism, and so on. And they're maybe a little too blind to the fact that if somebody is selling power, somebody's buying it, and you got to hate both sides of that transaction if you want to shut it down.
1: Absolutely. Absolutely. And so we implore everyone to get to the book. We have a website designed just for the book. murderofamerica.com. Go there. You can get an ebook. You can get the paperback. We're going to have the audiobook probably within a day. And get this thing. I would say this. If you're a Republican or if you're just a concerned citizen, you're an independent, and you want to see the solution for America right now, this year, get this book and get one for your favorite Democrat and just say, please read this book. Start with the epilogue. And then just pick some chapters that you think you might like. And then go from there. We can't do it without being educated.
0: Have you given any thought or put any effort into getting the book and its ideas into the hands of political consultants and planners, the people that are calling the shots during the midterm elections?
1: Absolutely. Absolutely, yes.
0: Yeah, because they need a strategy.
1: Yes. And we want to approach the state chairs of the Republican Party. We also want to do that with the Democrats, and we're going to do it. And so, yes, I had a Republican knock on my door yesterday checking on something, and I found out that she was from my hometown. Didn't know her, but I do now. And I gave her a copy of the book, and I said, tell everybody about this. This is a solution. This is not a pro-Republican book. It is not a hooray for Donald Trump book. Although I think he's done a pretty good job. This is a book to save America, and it is a wake-up call. Obviously, I'm going to say that a bunch. But the book title is extremely compelling, and it is horrific. The Democrat Murder of America.
0: A wake-up call is what you need going into a midterm election. There are always contests of turnout and enthusiasm, and it's really hard to not be on defense when you're the party that's in power, like when you have the White House. That's why they usually get shellacked in midterms, because they're the party in power, and they're playing defense, and it's hard to win an election that way. Right. If you want to go on offense, you need a playbook. You need a way to start making passes down the field and picking up some yards, and that means you have to get aggressive.
1: Very good point. Yeah, and that's a good way to put it, but we believe this is the playbook. And as bold and frank and in your face as some of it is, we've got a way to do it. Hey, where's your show from?
0: That's a very bold promise. I hope that it's one that people will take you up on. Give us your website one more time.
1: Murderofamerica.com. 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
0: Sheriff Richard Mack, founder and president of the Constitutional Sheriffs and Peace Officers Association and co-author with Dan Perkins of the new book, The Democrat Murder of America. Thanks for joining us. I'm John Hayward, Deputy National Security Editor for Breitbart News, your host today. We'll be right back with more of the Alan Nathan All-Stars.
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12: Welcome back to the Alan Nathan All-Stars. I'm your host today, John Hayward, Deputy National Security Editor for Breitbart News. There's a trend online that has popped up among people of the left, including a lot of Democrat politicians, ever since Elon Musk had his big IPO for SpaceX and became heralded as the world's first trillionaire. And this has prompted a lot of these people on the left to begin fantasizing about what they would do if they could steal all his money and all the great things they could deposit upon you, the unworthy populace, their inferiors. They could shower you with all of these marvelous gifts of socialism if only they could just have Elon Musk's money, either all or part of it. So the more extreme form of this is people just look at Elon's alleged net worth and say, okay, well, you divide that by 250 million Americans and everybody gets a car. And then you have the more socialist version of it is we want to have gigantic taxes on everybody who makes more than we do. And that's very important. I'll give you a very funny example here. But Democrat politicians always define their own personal net worth as the highest amount of money anybody should have. And anybody more than that needs to be taxed into oblivion because by definition, they have too much money if they have more than a given Democrat politician does. So Elizabeth Warren toddles out there and she says, if Elon Musk paid my ultra millionaire wealth tax, we could pay for childcare for all 3 and 4 year olds in America. And she got roasted like a chestnut online after this, because the first thing that people noticed is that she said ultra millionaire tax. Elizabeth Warren is a millionaire. Her net worth is something like $15 million, $12, $15 million. So, of course, she invents a new category called ultra millionaires, which is people that have more money than she does. And she needs to rob those people in order to finance all of her schemes because they have more money than she does. And that makes them evil. So people immediately jumped all over that. Then comes the interesting point that Elizabeth Warren's wealth is a great example of the problem. She's got $12 million for nothing. She's contributed nothing to the American economy. She got all that money through shady political means that contributed nothing to our economy and created no jobs, unlike Elon Musk, who has not only created gigantic numbers of jobs, but he made something like 2,000 or 3,000 people into millionaires with his IPO. And here's Elizabeth Warren, who is a perfect example of a parasitic organism that racks up millions of dollars in wealth while contributing absolutely nothing to the American economy. So we really could take away Elizabeth Warren's money. We could take every penny of it and it wouldn't hurt our economy at all, unlike Elon Musk. If we took Elon Musk's money, it would crash the economy. It would destroy most of the value of his wealth because it's not in cash anyway. It's all in company stock and assets and so on. So if we liquidated his fortune and handed it over to the socialists, it would implode and every dollar they stole from him would be worth 25 cents. And then at best, a penny of that would get to the people they promised to shower benefits on. But we could take all of Elizabeth Warren's money and it would be fine. Nobody but her would be affected in the slightest by seizing her fortune. So people began a cottage industry of responding to her by saying, if I took your $12 million, I could pay for this. And people are just coming up with all the wonderful things they could do if they took all of her money. Then there's the problem of how the people thinking that Elon has a bucket full of gems in his basement that's worth $1 trillion do not understand how money, wealth, and assets actually work. So actually seizing all that money would be incredibly destructive and it wouldn't be worth what they're saying it is. He doesn't have $1 trillion in cash. He does not have a bank account with $1 trillion in it. He does not have a gold bathtub full of jewels that you can go take and sell and then pay for your socialist schemes. He has company assets and wealth. I'm sure he has a lot of money too,
13: But you can't tax that away without hurting it. There have been so many lessons, painful lessons, taught over the past half century or so in the United States, never mind even getting into other countries. But just in the United States, time and again, we've seen how these taxes have been proposed as ultra-millionaire taxes on the greedy 1% of the 1%. And every time they do this, it backfires, it blows up, it hurts the economy, it brings in less money than they said it would. And in many cases, it ends up as such a net negative that the taxes fall apart. We've had luxury taxes and stuff that have died in a matter of years because everybody realized they were killing the industries they were taxing. They weren't taking away the money from filthy rich people that they could use to pay for socialist goodies. It was destroying entire industries that had been built around those rich people. And those guys were all out of jobs and were losing value. And it hurt society when they do things like that. So, I mean, that is a serious problem with all these tax and spend schemes. But then on top of everything else, once Elizabeth Warren made a foolish target of herself by bleating about stealing Elon Musk's money, a lot of people immediately pointed out that the biggest story in American government right now, if you look back to before the war with Iran dominated the headlines, the biggest story in American government is discovering just how much of our money is being flat out stolen by fraudsters and welfare pirates and Democrat politicians in league with special interests. We're getting rooked for countless billions of dollars right now. So for anyone to propose more taxes, more money that they're going to confiscate, and they think that's going to solve the problems and shower benefits on people, we'd have to be fools to believe that. We know what would actually happen if Elizabeth Warren got her mitts on Elon Musk's money. It would all go into Somali leering centers, and all of a sudden a bunch of people would have Bentleys that didn't used to be driving fancy cars. And if you're lucky, the people she claims she wants to help might get a penny on the dollar of actual benefits delivered to them by the time the socialists and their allies and the thieves and the fraudsters got their skim. There is no reason whatsoever to believe that this government, as currently constituted, make it a bipartisan proposition if you want, blame everybody, but there is no reason that you could trust this government, as currently constituted, to take any further amount of money from the private sector and do positive good with it. That would not be stolen, that would not turn into a festival of fraud and theft and special interest being paid off and everything else. The most important thing we need to do right now is reduce government spending in a very dramatic way with a flamethrower. And a lot of what we should be blowing up first is everything that has proven to be highly vulnerable to fraud and theft. Everything that turned out to have no safeguards, nothing to protect people from just walking in there and stealing it, and nobody being held accountable when the money disappears. There's pretty much zero accountability for all of the disgusting fraud that we found in the past year. Nobody's going to jail yet. Nobody's been held accountable. Nobody's been bounced out of office. Nobody's really even up on charges yet for what amounts to billions of dollars in theft, worse than the worst robberies of a bank you could possibly imagine. So until we get a system with some accountability in it, kind of going back to our chat with the sheriff a minute ago, until we have some accountability and transparency, it would be incredibly foolish for us to entertain the notion of increasing anybody's taxes right now. The last thing we need is for more money to be siphoned out of the private sector. And it's especially noxious to see these demands being directed at pioneers of technology. I mean, Elon Musk isn't perfect. There are criticisms to be made of things he's done and so on. So not holding him up as a saint here. But Elon Musk and a lot of these other new tech billionaires are paving the way for a future. They're making investments in entirely new industries and talking about some pretty bold prospects for things we can do. And the last thing I want to do is see a bunch of socialists take all the money away from those people and plow it into the same old tired crap they've been saddling us with for generations. I'm John Hayward, Deputy National Security Editor for Breitbart News, your host today. Thanks for joining us on this hour of the Alan Nathan All-Stars.
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14: 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You'll be glad you did.
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3: 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Welcome in with me, Greg in Dallas, Texas. How you doing, my brother from another mother?
4: Not too bad, considering it's post-garbage day at my house. So,
3: post-garbage day. It was garbage day here at the ranch today. Yep. So, you know, there's that.
4: Yeah.
3: And we took care of business today with the garbage, man. Hey, he came around the corner in the cul-de-sac here. I just walked outside with garbage, handed it to him.
4: Boom.
3: He said, thanks. I said, thanks. I like my garbage man. He's a great guy.
4: Ours
3: he helps me with boxes and stuff like that. Really cool guy.
4: Ours is really changing here pretty soon. We're going to, city-provided dumpsters, so you're going to have a recycle and a regular garbage, which will eliminate the usual, like, home-bought trash cans or being able to put a bunch of stuff out to the curb. They're going to eliminate all that, so our house is changing a little bit.
3: Yeah, you know, I kind of feel bad for some of the staff because now the garbage trucks are all automated with cameras and stuff. And there's one guy, it used to be two or three guys hanging off the back grabbing your stuff, and they're gone.
4: Yeah, those guys are leaving my neighborhood as well.
3: Yeah, they're done. Yep. Well, listen, why don't you tell everybody where we're at, because we're on three platforms, and then we're going to go to our guest, Dave Workman, and we're going to get this party started. Lots to cover with Brother Dave.
4: Yeah, places to watch the show are going to be YouTube and Rumble. Just do a search for Armed American Radio with Mark Walters. 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
3: That'll do it. And please, watching us on YouTube, subscribe. We need you over there. We keep growing over there. We need your help to do it. Dave Workman, Bellevue, Washington, Second Amendment Foundation, CCRKBA, journalist extraordinaire and close friend. How you doing, my friend? Great to have you on the program. Mom's favorite guest for a reason, Dave. Welcome in.
5: After that kind of an introduction, I ought to just hang up my laurels and go home.
3: Greg, cut the music. Cut it. Let's go. Let's cue. Let's get done. Dave's good to rock and roll. There you go. Hey, Dave, lot to cover with you today. I do want to start with James Harden. The press release came out yesterday, and what a crazy story, and more keeps coming out about it, and I'm going to frame it this way, and you tell me if you think I'm wrong. My mind is like this. More keeps coming out about it because nothing more keeps coming out about it. It just doesn't make any sense to me, even though there's officer discretion involved, there is a law, but I want your take.
5: Well, I was talking about this with Alan Gottlieb this morning. And we're sitting here scratching our heads wondering just what's going on with this. Here's a guy who's apparently he wasn't speeding. Mm-hmm. Apparently there was nothing defective about the car. You know, I have been involved, shall we say, from an observer's standpoint in a fair number of traffic stops. When I used to ride with sheriff's deputies all the time up here early in my career, because I was trying to figure out exactly what goes on, you know, out there on the road. And this business about, well, we stopped you because you got a license plate light out, or your rear tail light is blinking, you know, just some excuse. Apparently, he was driving along within the speed limit, and he got pulled over. This escalated when the officer allegedly spotted a gun, apparently in the open, I would guess on his car seat, that was not in a holster. To my knowledge, that there's nothing in the Texas law about having a holstered gun or a gun in a holster, and he got arrested for that. So, yesterday, I looked at the Harris County website trying to figure out if I could get a copy of the arrest report or any kind of booking document or anything like that, and it wasn't there. I couldn't find it. And this thing was five different pages long, and I scrolled back through it. And apparently what they did was they only keep these things online for a period of 48 hours. Well, this occurred on a Saturday, and I was looking on a Tuesday, which is like 4 days later. So I'll cut them a little slack on that. But the fact remains that every report that I've read about this, which refers to the arrest report or the booking document or slash court document, none of them go beyond saying that the details are kind of sketchy. There's really not a lot there. And to my knowledge, if they, and from experience, if you've got a gun on a seat next to you when you're driving, that's not visible to any other motorist, period. The only way that somebody could visibly see that gun is if they were walking right up to you after you had been stopped, period.
3: Yep.
5: It's physically impossible to make that out any other way. So here's this guy, Harden, and I don't know anything about this man. I'm not a sports nut. I don't care what might have been in his background. We're talking about an incident that happened about, what, 2:30, 3 o'clock in the morning on Saturday.
3: Yeah, like 3:45 a.m., middle of the night.
5: 3:45. Okay. Zero dark 30. And he's out there driving apparently by himself, and he gets arrested for this. As I explained to Alan this morning, the details of this are kind of hinky. And if anybody knows cop jargon, they know what that means.
3: Well, you know, there's a lot of interesting stuff going on here. There is a statute in Texas, and apparently it was put in place in 2023 that if a gun is in an automobile and it is partially or fully visible, it must be holstered. So I guess technically that's okay, but okay. Let's get real here. The officer has discretion. Mr. Harden, I understand you're not from Texas. Mr. Harden, in Texas, it's lawful to carry your gun. We're glad you do. You have every right to do that, especially you, sir. No question. We have no problem with that. In fact, everybody carries guns in Texas, Dave. Let's get real. And the cop could easily have said that to him. And Mr. Harden, we're probably aware that you're likely unaware that if the gun is in the car it's visible, it has to be holstered. So I just want you to be aware of that for the future. That's what should have happened, and it didn't.
5: Yeah, well, I stand corrected on the holster thing, man.
3: That's okay. I didn't know either. I was the same way. I thought, this is Texas. I can't believe we're even having this conversation about Texas, for crying out loud.
5: Well, yeah.
3: This is like New Yorkish and Illinoisish and now Virginia-ish and Californiaish, and, you know? I mean, my gosh, it just didn't seem to make any sense. So that begs other questions. What was the purpose for the stop? Because there was no other mitigating circumstance. There's no ticket for speeding involved. There's no tail light out. There's just this. So he had to have been stopped for some reason, or like you said, common sense dictates, there's no other way he could have seen the gun unless he stopped him and got out and walked over to the car. It's that simple. That's the only thing that could have occurred. So it begs a couple questions. What happened during the stop? I would love to see body cam footage. I don't know that we ever will. I thought about doing a FOIA myself on that. I would love to get my hands all over that, and I'm going to guess that somebody in Texas probably already done that. To my knowledge, it hasn't been released yet. But there's a couple things. You know, was this a driving while black incident? Did Harden get upset at the cop and tick him off by, you know, pulling the whole, I'm not going to give you my ID, or why are you stopping me? There's an argument, and that's why the cop gave him the ticket. Was this a rogue cop? There's a lot of questions here, Dave, but none of it makes any sense unless something like that occurred. And even if it did, it should never have happened, frankly.
5: Well, yeah, I don't see why this even happened. Now, maybe something is going to come out in the discovery, and I'm fine with that. But right now, there's a certain smell about this thing that just
3: yes, there is.
5: We won't go away.
3: And to be spoken and in your best police. British accent. Well said,
5: yeah,
3: Dave. Well done
5: indeed.
3: I know Greg's going to tell us we're getting ready to take a break. Greg, how much time do we have, Greg, in Texas? 40 seconds. Okay, so Dave, let me take us to the break with this, because I agree with Dave Workman, ladies and gentlemen. This doesn't pass a smell test. Something is up. With the information, now keep in mind, this is live, coming to you in real time. You know, if anything pops and we see it, because we are looking for it while we're online, if something else breaks or something's released about the story, we'll let you know. We're constantly keeping our eyes open for that. But with the information that we currently have right now, there's a smell test, and this doesn't pass it, ladies and gentlemen. There's something else going on, and as Dave says, maybe something else will come out down the road. If it comes out during this hour of Armed American Radio and we get the alert, we will certainly let you know. Hopefully the truth does come out, because it should. And when we come back, we'll continue this conversation with Dave before moving on, because what Hardin has been put through because of his $100 bond is crazy. You won't believe it. In case you haven't been listening the last couple of days, we'll explain it to you when we come back. Three more segments with Dave. Don't go away. Armed American Radio listeners, you already know the name. 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
3: 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Welcome back to the show. Yeah, welcome back to the show, ladies and gentlemen. Let's get right back over to Dave Workman. By the way, that's blackoutcoffee.com. 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There's my bag. I'm getting ready to shift that one over to the house. In fact, I'm going to have to do that today because I think we hit the last of it. 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Greg, I only had one cup of coffee to start my day today. One cup of blackout.
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3: 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You've got another 13 days to take advantage of that $250 off on that unit. 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Take advantage of that, ladies and gentlemen. Get in on that. That stuff's a game changer at the house on our countertop. No question about it. Dave Workman, welcome back. Let's keep this thing going for a few more minutes because, like I was talking about before the break, unless something else comes out of this, here's the deal. Here's the terms of his bond, which you're probably aware of, but he's facing, Greg, what'd you call it? A Class A misdemeanor?
4: Yeah, it was Class A.
3: Is that what it was? Class A misdemeanor? $100 bond. And the terms of that bond are no guns, they've confiscated his, no drugs, no alcohol, and random drug testing for having a lawfully carried gun owned lawfully by a non-prohibited person in a vehicle simply because it wasn't in leather. Now, Dave, here's a little nuance. I saw comments yesterday. I'm in Texas. Do you know how many times I put my gun in the console unholstered or in the glove box unholstered? Maybe that acts as the holster because it's not in plain view, okay? But really, here, and then to have the two, you think this guy committed a felony. He's looking at 300, if he's convicted, which I don't think he's going to be. It's probably going to be dropped. I hope it is anyway. But he's looking at 364 days, a $4,000 fine, and all those terms of his $100 bond. But no, I just want to get your thoughts on it. Did you ever think we'd be talking about something like this in Texas, honestly?
5: No.
3: Short answer.
5: Chicago, yeah. New York City, oh, of course.
3: Right.
5: Boston, wherever you see blue dominating the political scene, this is where you see this kind of junk. But Texas, Arizona, Montana, you get out here west of the Mississippi, and it's a whole nother country.
3: Yeah.
5: And, the people in the flatlands of the East don't seem to understand that if you walk past 10 people, two or three of them might be packing iron out here, that's just the
3: probably
5: way
3: higher.
5: It is.
3: And probably much higher in Texas. It's higher here in Georgia, that's what's so bizarre about this whole thing.
5: In the permitless carry states, there's no idea how many people are legally armed at any given time. And you know what? That's a good thing.
3: It is a good thing. And that's the way it's supposed to be. I don't know. I'm just curious before we move on. How do you think this shakes out?
5: I think this, well, as it was stated in the news release that the Citizens Committee put out yesterday, let's hope that whoever the judge is gives Mr. Hardin a very gentle slap on the wrist, tells him, go buy a holster and get the hell out of my courtroom. You know, it's
3: actually,
5: one of those things.
3: That's what a prosecutor should say, but it's Harris County. It's very blue. But that's what the prosecutor should say. Mr. Harris, we want to talk to you. We're going to drop the charges. But first, you have to promise to show me that you bought a holster. Oh, you did? Okay. Bye. Have a great life. That's exactly what should happen here. Unless there's more to the story we're unaware of, which has not yet come out. With the amount of news that this is getting, I would think, Dave, you've been a journalist a long time, I would think that with the coverage that this is getting and national organizations jumping in on this right now, they're clearly aware of the of what they're, you know, of what's being reported, that if there was something that could help their case, they probably would have released it by now if they could have at least something, but they haven't. So the whole thing is, the whole thing reeks, but we're going to keep our eyes on it because it definitely bears talking about. It is, it's fascinating to say the least. Good heavens.
5: It is.
3: Yeah, it really, truly is. Again, that's something I would have thought we'd have seen somewhere else, but not certainly not in Texas. But anyway, we'll talk about it when it comes up. Let's talk a little bit about some of the work you're doing. Just yesterday, you have a piece up, SAF announcing support for Virginia lawsuit using militia argument. Talk to us. This is interesting stuff.
5: Well, it's an interesting concept because Virginia it's a commonwealth. Virginia has a, what is, I've been told to me anyway, one of the strongest militia components of its state constitution. Now, if that's the case, and I don't have a law degree, so I'm not going to jump into that, but if that is the case, this is an interesting angle. And I was talking to somebody the other day about this. It's not that we're talking about, changing the dynamic from the individual right to the militia. If you look at any militia component or requirement in any state constitution I've ever seen, the members of the militia have to turn out with their own personally supplied arms. Mm-hmm. So there's your individual right there. You have to be able to supply your own firearm, and it has to be up to, well, military grade standards, I would presume, in order to be a member of the militia and to pass muster. So you show up and you're part of the militia, but if the governor signs legislation that makes it impossible for you to obtain that kind of a firearm, well, they got a problem with that. And I'm kind of guessing that they might not have seen this one coming, and let's hope they didn't, because the longer this plays out, the dumber they're going to look.
3: Yeah. Now, Ken, I want to point this out, ladies and gentlemen. The case is brought by Ken Cuccinelli, who is Virginia's former attorney general. Now, here's what he had to say that Dave reported. Unlike other lawsuits filed challenging this assault weapons ban, this case is unique in that plaintiffs are arguing they have the right to buy the banned arms to preserve their ability to function as the militia that is preserved under the Virginia Constitution's militia clause. Most other cases are making Heller-like arguments, and we feel this case is a good vehicle to ensure this unconstitutional ban is looked at by the court from every angle. And as you just pointed out, the militia clause in Virginia has been described as very strong. And historians, I'll quote Dave, historians might say this is not surprising considering how much of the Revolutionary War was fought there and how many of the founders resided there. So it makes perfect sense. And guys, I want to point out that I've been invited to Ken Cuccinelli's press conference on Friday. And I will advise you on Friday's Armed American Radio what went on in that. It's a by invite only deal, and I want to thank Stephen Gutowski for providing me with the invite there from Cuccinelli's office. So we will keep you abreast of what's happening there. It's going to be interesting. And Dave, I'll talk to you about that as well off air. But guys, it's going to be interesting to see what happens here, because this is a battlefield literally in Virginia right now over your Second Amendment rights. And I say yours because you don't have to live in Virginia to be fighting this fight. We'll explain with Dave when we come back. Don't go away. Hi, guys. It's Mark. Look, I think you'll agree with me that as gun owners, we need to have each other's backs. That's regardless of what state we call home. Here at AAR, we discuss it every day, and we're heard in every state. Right now, Virginians desperately need our help. That means me, and that means you. You've heard the old saying, there's power in numbers, and helping in Virginia is as simple as joining Virginia Citizens Defense League. I'm a member, and I don't live in Virginia. You don't have to live there to join and stand up for your rights, because it is your rights. What you're seeing in Virginia is what the Democrats will do to you if they take all three levers of power in Washington, D.C. in the future, and it is possible. 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Virginia is at the tip of the spear now. 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VCDL.org. 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
1: 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Any of them are welcome. They'll let me know later today or tomorrow. But tune in. 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They're fighting for your gun rights all across the country. 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Can't wait to talk to them about what's going on down in Texas as well, because they're based there. And 80% of their staff carries their guns openly while at work because they're encouraged to do so and all that fun stuff. But they're also heavily involved in states like Arizona, states like Georgia, Florida, and, of course, Virginia, and other states behind the blue wall. What other phone company does that? That's the company I want to do business with, and my phone right here in this studio is a Patriot Mobile-activated phone. You can do the same thing. It's really simple. Personal phones, business phones, family phones, one line, two lines, four lines, however many you want, they got you covered. Dave Workman, welcome back in, my brother. Let's keep this thing going because it's a fun conversation. The whole Ken Cuccinelli thing is fascinating to me for a lot of different reasons, because this is the first time I've seen it attacked this way. But I think it's a great thing that Cuccinelli's doing this, because look at the angles that this case is being attacked at. You've got the Second Amendment Foundation and others, two others in federal court, seven suits filed. Then you've got the state court, because of the Virginia state constitution, their quote-unquote Second Amendment clause, which is very strong in the state constitution. Now this, I don't know how any of this survives in Virginia. Now, well, some of the other laws will. I'm talking specifically about the assault weapons ban, Dave, which is the biggest of all of them.
2: Yeah. And I'll tell you what I really think is going on here. This is a classic textbook example of anti-gun Democrat overreach.
1: Oh,
2: I am hoping... And sometimes I place my hopes in the wrong place, but I am hoping that a federal and state judge both look at this and just tell Abigail Spanberger and the Democrats over in Richmond, you guys really screwed the pooch on this one. You are done. This is unconstitutional, and it's going to go away, and knock it off. In an ideal world, that would happen. Now, we live in a less than ideal world, but, you know, we can always hope. This is, if we look around the country, and let's skip away from Virginia for just a minute. You look at California, you look at Oregon, you look at Washington, where I happen to be at right now. You look at Illinois, Massachusetts, Connecticut, and some of the other gulags out there. Yeah. And it's all being driven by A, the same political party, and B, the same anti-gun hysteria that would have us believe the Second Amendment is not about a constitutionally protected right, but a government-regulated privilege. And they're doing their best or worst, depending on your perspective, to turn it into a government-regulated privilege. And let's hope that the courts finally just bring a screeching halt to this and say, look, you guys got to go back to high school, take an American government course, and
1: good
2: learn
1: luck
2: what the Bill of Rights is all about, because you ain't got it.
1: Dave, they don't care. I'm going to go just a step further than you, too. Everything you just hit, nailed it. But I'm going to go one more. And that is, they don't care. It's about their hatred of their right. Tallarico just said it, the quiet part out loud. He echoed Joe Biden a couple weeks ago, as you know, when he said, no amendment to the Constitution is absolute. And when they believe that, that's why they're doing what they're doing. And then you have the guy who wrote the bill, Aziz or Azeem or whatever his name is, in Virginia.
2: Yeah.
1: saying these stupid comments that if these prosecutors think they're going to get away with it or law enforcement isn't going to enforce it, because I forget the number now, but I think it's over 12 prosecutors now saying in Virginia, might be even higher than that. Correct. I'll try to find that number during the break from VCDL. But you've got a number of state prosecutors, county prosecutors now saying we're not going to prosecute this. You also have a number of sheriffs saying we're not going to be arresting or anything on this. We're not basically telling Virginia we're not following your new law. It's unconstitutional. It's a violation of rights in the state. That says that should telegraph something to these people who are writing these laws that, well, maybe we have overstepped our bounds here, but they just don't care. They know they did. So,
2: yeah, well, I have to say, yeah, I agree with that. Look, I've been in journalism for more than 50 years, and I've seen just about every goofy thing that could come out of a political establishment. Remember, I live in Washington State. This used to be a great state to live, and in the last 10 years or so, the far and farther left Democrats, I don't even think they are Democrats anymore. They some of them brag about being a socialist, but they seem to have lost any semblance of a moral compass. They disregard the Constitution, except, of course, when it benefits something that they favor. But they just don't seem to have a firm grasp on the reality of what it is they're doing. They're trying to dismantle not just the Second Amendment, but the First Amendment, the Fourth Amendment, the Fifth Amendment. Wait, you know, count them down and see some of the goofy things that are coming out of the political left these days. And you're going to wind up

0: live under the rules that they voted for. They live in gated communities. The laws don't touch them. They've got enough money. It doesn't matter. They're insulated from this stuff. Mm-hmm. Because none of them will live. Then if you want to be honest person, move to the inner city. Live under the laws and the rules in the inner city. But they don't. Yeah. They're living the elite lifestyle. And then they move, and that's why they continue to vote, because they feel insulated, and they can. They're above it all. That's the elitism. Look it up, ladies and gentlemen. You're seeing it right before your eyes. And it is mind-boggling. And, you know, a lot of it stems from just pure Donald Trump hatred. A lot of this stuff is new. The Democrats have always been whacked out. I've disagreed with them my entire life. But not like this. Okay, there used to be a time when Tip O'Neill and Ronald Reagan could do epic political battles during the day, and then every Tuesday, him and their wives got together at the White House and had dinner because they were friends. They understood the separation. That doesn't exist anymore, and that's why we have hatred. And I got a quote, again, it's a perfect opportunity to quote Neil McCabe. All right, I'll take us to the break with that, and we'll get Dave's comment on this. But Neil McCabe famously said on this program last year, Mark, think about it. If you can't even have dinner with them, how are you supposed to have a country with them? Wow. More prophetic words have probably never been spoken on this program before, because he is right. Guys, everybody out there has got somebody in their family that they probably don't want around anymore purely because of politics. When we come back, one more segment with Dave Workman. Who knows where the final segment with Dave is going to go, but we'll figure it out together on Armed American Radio's Daily Defense. Don't go away. We'll be back right after the break with Dave.
1: You can't have dinner with them. How are you supposed to have a country with them?

0: Hi, guys. It's Mark. Look, I think you'll agree with me that as gun owners, we need to have each other's backs. That's regardless of what state we call home. Here at AAR, we discuss it every day, and we're heard in every state. Right now, Virginians desperately need our help. 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I'm a member, and I don't live in Virginia. 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

0: 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You can carry four attorneys with you whose sole purpose is to defend you in court if you get charged for, well, the worst day of your life happening at the when you least expect it, but you already carry a gun, so you know that those bad things can happen. So take advantage of this, please. 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Please like and subscribe to us on YouTube as well, and follow us on social media over on X. We appreciate it. We need your help. We're growing like a weed over there. We need your continued support. Rumble as well, too. So please help us out. We do appreciate it. Dave Workman, welcome back. Let's keep the conversation going for the next 6 or 7 minutes, Dave. I'm at my wit's end about a lot of this stuff. I think what I was just mentioning with Neil McCabe, I think, is very true. I don't see any light at the end of this tunnel, Dave. And as a result of this, we have no choice, because we simply cannot work with the Democrats on any, particularly these issues that we focus on here on Second Amendment issues and the Bill of Rights in general, as you pointed out. We're not going to be able to work with them. They don't want to work with us. They don't care. They hate it. They hate us. And we just have to accept that, and we're just going to have to beat them back in court, Dave. Is the Supreme Court ever going to get off its duff? It just denied cert in another New York case a couple days ago, and we don't know why. When are they going to take one of these cases and moot this whole Virginia argument right out of the box? Because they can if they just take the case.
1: Well, I've got my own feelings about Chief Justice Robertson and the court.
2: Let us have them.
1: They're very timid about doing stuff, Second Amendment, because I think that they have concluded that there's only one way that they can really decide these issues, and politically and socially, some of those justices just don't want to go there because, gee whiz, they just will become really unpopular with the political left. And you know what? That's too damn bad. We have a constitution in this country. We need to enforce all 10 of the amendments in the Bill of Rights, and we're not doing that, really. The guiding wisdom of the Trump administration and our Department of Justice right now is that the Second Amendment is not a second-class right. And fortunately, the DOJ, with Harmeet Dillon as an assistant attorney general, heading the Civil Rights Division, they're going around and they're picking on some people and making them enjoy a little bit of grief by suing them over unconstitutional gun laws. We need to step that up because, you know, effectively, Trump's got, what, about 2.5 years left in office. Mm-hmm. If the Democrats take control of the House or the Senate or both in November, that
2: Katie
1: agenda,
2: bar the door.
1: We're going to be in trouble because all they're going to be yelling about is impeach, impeach, impeach, and the whole country will be tied up in that. I don't want to see that. I want to see us, act like adults and realize that, gee whiz, we do have a constitution. We may not like everything about it, but it's a hell of a lot better than any place else on the planet, and we got to live by that. And you know, if people don't like guns, fine. Nobody has to own a gun. That means more of them for you and me, as far as
2: I'm good with that. I'm good with that. But look, make no mistake, they love their guns, don't they? They love their guns. They just don't like our guns. You know, what you just pointed out about the Democrats and what will happen in November, you're spot on. That's all we're going to hear about. The House will, if they take control, they will impeach Donald Trump, and they will continue to do it. Not saying they're going to get a conviction, but they will. And Trump has already admitted as much. He already knows that's coming. So they're in this for the long game. They're in this looking at taking the House and Senate in November. And their goal, of course, is looking to 2028 and putting a Democrat back in. And if that happens, everything that they're doing in states like Virginia and Maryland and California is going to be a national problem, because they're going to do it at the federal level. And we're all going to be in trouble. And when you're dealing with a party that simply doesn't care and is at a point that they hate your guts, you got a big problem on your hands, ladies and gentlemen. This is why we ask you every day to get involved in these individual states. It matters. It matters more than you can ever imagine. Don't think you're safe, because you're not. What did Washington do? I've got to find this out from you with our last couple of minutes. What did Washington do about two-way rights after two DUI convictions in 7 years?
1: Well, that's another thing that, personally, I think it's kind of sucks. But we have a law now that... if you're convicted twice during the course of 7 years for driving under the influence, you lose your gun rights. Now, I don't think that could stand up under Supreme Court scrutiny, but we're going to have to wait and find out, to see somebody file like a case about that. And remember this, I want you to put something in perspective. Washington, Oregon, California, Virginia, you know, some of the other what I called gulags a while ago. This really does kind of remind me of what America was like in 1859 and 1860. There were sharp divisions. In those days, it was North and South. Nowadays, it's left and right, or left versus the right and the center. And at some point, that bubble's going to burst. It's just...
2: Look, I know you well, and I know you don't say that lightly. I know you very well for many years, and I know you don't say that lightly, but I share that sentiment. We've talked about it on the program, not just with you, but with others as well. And you're absolutely correct about that. And that's people's biggest concern and fear, Dave, is that bubble popping. And we're in a very dangerous place, ladies and gentlemen. We're dealing with a party that hates you. And you know it if you have family that hates you simply because you're a Trump supporter. And make this very clear. The majority of Americans voted for Donald Trump. They're not on the right side of this. And they're never going to fix themselves. They're not going to roll back. The genie's out of the bottle. Dave, with our last 30 seconds, where can people find you, brother? Because we love you.
1: Well, I am still editor-in-chief at thegunmag.com, at Liberty Park Press. I'm writing online for American Handgunner and Guns Magazine, which have gone online now. I've got a column in Northwest Sportsman, Guns and Shooting, been doing that for years. And I'm starting to write stuff for the American Shooting Journal. And if that doesn't cover it, I'm getting old, I forgot.
2: That covers it. Ladies and gentlemen, just do a search in whatever engine you use, and guess what? Dave Workman's going to pop up, and he's got great columns everywhere. Don't forget Liberty Park Press, Ammo Land. It's all there for you, ladies and gentlemen. Dave, thank you for being here, brother. We appreciate it very much. I'll be reaching out to you about the press conference later today. Guys, that was Dave Workman doing great work over at Second Amendment Foundation and CCRKBA. We're going to get up and do it again tomorrow because they don't want us to. Enjoy your day. Stay safe. I'll see you on the radio.
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1: 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Lots to cover with you today. Big case coming down. The Hamani case was decided by the Supreme Court today. We're going to be talking about it here on the Patriot Mobile microphone. Greg in Dallas, Texas, how you doing today, my brother?
3: Not too bad, man. Here we are. It's pre-Friday.
1: Yeah, let me... I should have had some sound effects for you, ladies and gentlemen. Like, hand me that gun. Ooh, or however they do it, right? So I've heard. Nothing I participated. But let's get some business out of the way, Greg. I've got a lot to cover. And I 31 pages of notes, a lot of stuff to cover. Let's get cracking. We'll tell everybody we're on three platforms. Go do it, and we'll get rolling.
3: Yeah, sure. Places to watch the show are going to be YouTube and Rumble. 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
1: Yeah, that'll do it. And ladies and gentlemen, if you were watching on the stream, there was a muted mic, I do believe, but we're good for you right now. We have a lot to cover. The Hamani case, 9-0 decision, Greg.
3: Seemed unanimous.
1: That's unanimous. And I'm going to, fascinating lot to talk about. Let's get started. All that is before us is one, if surely ambitious, theory. Written by Gorsuch. Here's the crux of the decision. And then we're going to break it down. I'm going to give you my opinion. The government maintains that it may automatically strip Mr. Hamani of his Second Amendment right to possess a firearm because he uses marijuana a few times a week. That would be specifically, ladies and gentlemen, every other day at his admission. More than that, because he possessed a gun despite this prohibition, the government insists it may imprison him for up to 15 years and disarm him for life. According to the government, none of this turns on how much marijuana Mr. Hamani uses or what effect it has on him. And let me pull this decision up for you. If you're watching, you can see it here on your screen. It makes no difference either if he keeps a firearm only in his home for self-defense, never misuses a gun while intoxicated, and never poses a danger to himself or others as a result of his marijuana use. The only thing the government must show, it says, is that an individual like Mr. Hamani regularly uses any amount of any controlled substance. To square that expansive theory with the Second Amendment, the government invites us to draw an analogy between its present regulation, weed ban, total, and historical laws addressing habitual drunkards. Those laws, the government contends, demonstrate a tradition of firearm regulation consistent with its effort to disarm any regular user of any controlled substance without any further showing. But the government's analogy fails under every measure it asks us to consider. The historical laws on which it relies targeted different kinds of people, did so for different reasons, and operated in different ways. And faced with all these shortcomings in the government's submission, we cannot say it has carried its conceded burden of showing its prosecution of Mr. Hamani complies with the Second Amendment. The judgment of the Fifth Circuit is affirmed. And I always love this in court cases, even my own. It is so ordered. Judges are powerful people, ladies and gentlemen. There's no question about it. Now, I'm going to give you a different take on this. Maybe not really a different take, but we're going to, obviously the Supreme Court ruled, and that's the way we're going to approach this. But there's a lot more going on here. Okay, so give you some examples. If you've been scrolling through social media or reading any of the headlines that are out there on this thing today over the past, few hours, you've probably seen something like Supreme Court says marijuana users can own guns, or maybe something like SCOTUS strikes down federal weed gun ban in unanimous decision, which is something I put out as well, because it's true. Or perhaps marijuana users win Second Amendment rights. Now, ladies and gentlemen, those headlines are obviously designed to get our attention, right? That's their headlines. We know that from our coverage of media here for years, headline surfing. But they actually don't tell you what the Supreme Court did. It's not even close. So I'm going to break this down. I'm going to give you some opinions here that you might not hear elsewhere, because I'm looking at this through a different lens. I'm looking at it specifically through the strength of the Bruin decision. And that's how we're going to start the program with you today. All right, let's go into this. We actually read the opinion today, all 39 pages of it. We read the concurring opinions, and I'm going to quote some from Ketanji Brown Jackson. You're going to love this one, even though it's a concurring opinion. And maybe from Kagan, and maybe a little bit from Thomas. Thomas's was a little bit, Thomas relied mostly on the Commerce Clause is where he focused his concurring opinion, albeit it was a concurring opinion. After reading all 39 pages of this that was written by Neil Gorsuch for the majority, I can tell you this. This decision is far bigger and much narrower than the headlines would have you believe. It sounds kind of contradictory, ladies and gentlemen, but it's really not. Let's start with what the case was actually about, because it wasn't some broad declaration, if you will, that everybody who smokes weed can now own firearms. I'll explain some of that nuance. The court did not say that because it was narrow. In fact, they specifically said that they were not deciding the case or a whole bunch of related questions, I should say, in this case. Instead, the case involved one man. Of course, it involved Mr. Hamani. And according to the opinion, federal investigators searched his home during an investigation unrelated to marijuana. That was for a terrorism search, supposedly. Now, he was never charged with anything related to that. During that search, he cooperated with the investigators. The government admits that. He voluntarily surrendered a firearm in cooperation with the government in his home. He pointed officers to weed on the property, marijuana on the property, and admitted that he used marijuana about every other day. Months later, as I just mentioned, the government prosecuted him under 18 U.S.C. 922 G3, which prohibits an unlawful user of a controlled substance from possessing a firearm. You notice anything here? This case was not about violent crime. It wasn't about armed robbery. It wasn't about felons. It wasn't about someone waving a gun around while intoxicated, hammered, stoned, whatever. It wasn't about trafficking. It wasn't about gang violence, gang-related violence in any sense. It wasn't even about using a firearm while committing another crime. It was quite literally about possession. Possession inside his own home. And that's extremely important here as we break this down. Here's where the government made its argument. Federal prosecutors essentially argued, if you are an unlawful user of a controlled substance, you automatically lose your Second Amendment rights. Period. Done. Greg, the 4473, what's it say on it? Or what did it say on it? This is going to change. If you smoke pot, you answer yes on that question.
3: Yep.
1: You can't buy your gun.
3: Yeah, you're out of the background check. You're out of the purchase process. You're out the door.
1: If you're being honest. We have been warning people on this program for years, now two decades. You had better be paying attention to that, because if the government chooseth, the government canneth, prosecuteth youeth. Okay? And many people have been. No hearing, no judge, no jury, no finding that you're dangerous. You just said, yeah, I smoke a little weed or I use a controlled substance. No gun for you. No soup for you. No individualized evidence whatsoever. Just you smoke marijuana in this case. Therefore, no guns.
3: Yep.
1: That was the government's position, period. Nothing more, nothing less. You smoke weed, no guns for you. Here's what Gorsuch asks in the opinion. Where is the historical tradition supporting this? This is where I'm going to drill down into this today. Because this decision, as you find as I go through these all these pages of notes we've put together all day on this for you, what this means for Bruin going forward. We're looking at this through a little bit different lens and going forward, what it means for future cases. Because remember, after Bruin, that's the test, ladies and gentlemen, the historical analog. Not whether Congress thinks it's a good idea, not whether a policy sounds reasonable to whoever it sounds reasonable to, which can shift and change, as you know. Not whether someone in Washington says it'll make us safer because they're Democrats and it's all about safety. The constitutional question is bigger. Did America have a historical tradition of this type of firearm regulation? That's the test that the court applied because of Bruin. Wait till you hear Ketanji Brown's concurrence in this. It's going to blow your mind. And Kagan's too. The opinion begins with the framework established in the Bruin decision from New York 4 years ago. If the Second Amendment covers the conduct, then the government has to demonstrate that its regulation is in fact consistent with the nation's historical tradition of firearm regulation. Clearly, that test failed. Here's where the opinion gets really fascinating. The government didn't come into court empty-handed. They actually tried to argue this through the drunkard laws, habitual drunkard laws. We've always regulated habitual drunkards. It's an interesting argument. So interesting that Gorsuch spent pages discussing historical laws involving habitual drunkards. But there's a problem. When we come back, we're going to break it all down. Don't go away. Fascinating conversation today. We'll be right back. Armed American Radio listeners, you already know the name. 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
6: 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This is the last time I'm going to hold this bag up because I'm out. So this one's marching back in with me today. 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I don't know, or this morning, I should say. blackoutcoffee.com/AAR. 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I got to keep going because I have so much. I want to get to everything I've written down for you, and I'm probably not going to, so I'm going to move fast. Gorsuch spent page after page examining historical laws in context involving habitual drunkards because that was the government's case. But here's the problem. The historical laws didn't say you drink whiskey every Friday night, therefore you lose your constitutional right. Now, that's a rhyme. You drink whiskey every night, therefore you lose your constitutional right. They didn't even come close to that. The court points out that historically, and this is fascinating, a habitual drunkard referred to someone who was so intoxicated. It wasn't somebody who just consumed alcohol. All of the founding fathers were considered by today's standards to be heavy drinkers. It generally referred to someone who was so intoxicated, so hammered, and so frequently hammered that they were incapable of managing any of their affairs, had effectively lost their self-control, or posed a demonstrated danger to the public. The opinion notes, and I quote, that early American society actually had widespread alcohol consumption, and historical laws focused on severe incapacitation, not merely regular use. And that's a huge distinction, ladies and gentlemen. Think about it. George Washington drank. Thomas Jefferson drank. John Adams drank. James Madison drank. Justice Gorsuch points out as well that there was a whole lot of drinking going on during the founding era. If regular alcohol consumption alone were enough, half the founding fathers would have been prohibited persons. And obviously that wasn't true. They used to brew and distill their own beverages in their own homes.
3: Well, let's not overlook, they did grow hemp back then as well, and they did consume cannabis. They just, that's been washed out of history so that you don't know about it. They did that in the 30s.
6: Correct. But clearly not widespread like it is today. So here's what the court said. Government, your analogy fails. It does not work. You're comparing apples to bowling balls here. Historical drunkard laws required a lot, something more, much more serious than merely consuming an intoxicant on your free time. Today's federal laws, interpreted by the government, required nothing more than regular marijuana use. That's it. The court found those situations were not historically analogous. And what is regular? It's subjective. It's whatever a government official wants it to be. Now, hear what I'm about to say here, because this is where, you know, social media and all these other sites, everything, they all get this wrong. The Supreme Court did not announce everybody can smoke pot and carry guns. That's not what they said. They didn't do that. In fact, Gorsuch goes out of his way in the decision, almost bends over backwards, frankly, to explain what the court is not deciding. Okay? Some of these limitations. Here's what the court said in the opinion. They're not deciding whether government can prohibit people who are presently intoxicated from possessing firearms. Any intoxicant. They're not deciding whether government may regulate addicts or what it defines as addictions. They're not deciding whether Congress could pass a different law supported by individualized proof that a person is dangerous. They're not deciding every possible drug-related firearm restriction. They're just not. The court repeatedly describes in its ruling as a narrow ruling
1: addressing the government's prosecution of Hamani under the theory presented in the case. And that's what matters in this case, because courts usually write fairly narrow. Sometimes we want them to broaden the opinions, and especially the Roberts Court over the years. So does it mean that that part of the discussion isn't important? No, not definitely not. I actually think the opinion is incredibly important regarding all of that, not because it's about weed, frankly. As far as I'm concerned, that's kind of the most least interesting part that I find in it. The important part is how the court analyzed the government's argument, how they picked it apart. That's the real story. The court once again told Washington in a Second Amendment-related case, you do not get to invent constitutional exceptions simply because you think they're good policy. You have to show us the history, show us the tradition, show us the analogous regulations. And that's exactly what Bruin demanded. Ketanji Brown admitted that. Kagan admitted that. Remember, this was a 9-0 decision. And this court once again demanded that same constitutional discipline. Folks, this is where some of the headlines get them wrong, right? SCOTUS loves marijuana. I saw that one today, I think. Supreme Court legalizes guns for pot smokers. Well, yeah, kind of did, but kind of didn't. There's nuance there. It's what we're talking about now, but it was much deeper. The court said, if you're going to take away a constitutional right, you better have a historical justification for doing so. You have to have a historical justification for doing that. The government didn't carry that burden, folks. They just didn't. So that's the constitutional analysis. It's not a policy analysis. And there's a world of difference between the two of them. So as we continue this conversation, I want to move now to why I believe this makes the Bruin decision much, much stronger today than it was yesterday. Because hidden inside the opinion are some principles that reach far beyond weed. And if you're not a Second Amendment supporter, you should be paying very careful attention. If you're a Second Amendment supporter, you should be paying very, very careful attention to all of these little details, okay? Because, again, it's about far more than marijuana. The real winner in this opinion isn't marijuana users, ladies and gentlemen. Well, that's clear on its surface because of the decision. But it's the Bruin decision itself, Greg. That was the real winner. And ever since the court handed down Bruin, guys, back in 2022, 4 years ago, anti-gun politicians, as we've talked about on this show incessantly, have politicians, I'm talking about gun control organizations, and some lower federal courts have been trying to figure out a way around it. So you have to remember exactly what Bruin did. It fundamentally changed the way courts evaluate Second Amendment cases. It's interest balancing. That's kind of lawyer talk for government says, we think this law makes people safer. The judge says, well, maybe it infringes the Second Amendment a little bit, but public safety sounds important. Oh, law upheld. That's what we see in liberal courts. That happened over and over and over again. But Bruin changed all of that. The Supreme Court said, no, that's not how constitutional rights work. Courts must first now determine whether the Second Amendment covers the conduct. And if the Second Amendment covers the conduct, if it does, then the burden shifts to the government to demonstrate that its regulation is consistent with the nation's historical traditional firearm regulation. That's a whole different framework, strengthened again today because of this decision. Now, there's arguments all over the place. A lot of people, a lot of critics, they've been hoping that Bruin would just be a one-off opinion, that the court would somehow eventually just kind of slowly back away from it, maybe soften it a little bit. Maybe weaken it a little bit. That's what the left is trying to do. Maybe let lower courts kind of ignore it. And when you think about it in this context, it's why the court is waiting so long on some of these cases post-Bruin, when you look at what happened today. Again, this is just my opinion. I could be way off on this, but I don't think I am. It's in there. You can read it and see for yourself exactly how I opined what I did out of this. The courts, that none of that happened here, folks. Instead, Gorsuch doubled down. He doubled down. Right smack it is an opinion. When we come back from the break, we'll continue the conversation from Gorsuch doubling down. Critical stuff and fun to talk about. We'll be right back. Hi, guys, it's Mark. Look, I think you'll agree with me that as gun owners, we need to have each other's backs. That's regardless of what state we call home. Here at AAR, we discuss it every day, and we're heard in every state. Right now, Virginians desperately need our help. That means me, and that means you. You've heard the old saying, there's power in numbers, and helping in Virginia is as simple as joining Virginia Citizens Defense League. I'm a member, and I don't live in Virginia. 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
7: Tired of the usual liberal versus conservative treatment that strangles most media debates? 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Alan Nathan's mantra?
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1: 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Not today, next week. And that kind of worked out really good for everybody because of this decision coming down today. 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Please do so. Gorsuch doubling down, ladies and gentlemen, and he did. It's right in his opinion. He does not invent a new test. Let me put it that way. He doesn't modify Bruin in any way. He doesn't have to get outside the guardrails. He doesn't retreat from Bruin in any way whatsoever. He repeats it over and over and over again, and that's huge. Think about it. The opinion was unanimous on the judgment. Gorsuch wrote for a majority that included Roberts, Thomas, Sotomayor, Kagan, Barrett, Jackson, while Justices Alito and Kagan concurred in the judgment through a separate opinion, and Thomas wrote a separate concurrence as well. But when you have that broad agreement on applying Bruin's framework, even from the liberal justices, that says something huge to every lower court in the country. Think about this. The Supreme Court's not backing away. They are literally reinforcing their Bruin message. Think about what that means going forward. Here's something else that I found fascinating about it. Gorsuch spent considerable time in this decision explaining that the government doesn't need to produce what he calls a historical twin on the analogous on the analogies. In the historical analogies. That's important because a lot of critics kind of mock Bruin saying, oh, you're never going to find an 18th century law about AR-15s. We've heard that one. And there's a bunch of them. That's just a straw man. That's all that is, a straw man argument. The court says no one is asking for identical historical laws. Thomas laid that out in Bruin. Instead, the government has to identify analogs, laws that are relatively similar in purpose and operation, not necessarily a twin. Gorsuch called those the why and the how. In the decision, why did historical governments regulate something? How did they regulate it? If today's law resembles those historical principles, the analogy breaks, or if the law doesn't, I should say, resemble those historical principles, the analogy breaks down, it falls apart. So that, ladies and gentlemen, that explanation is going to matter in a huge way in future litigation. Now, here's where I think this opinion becomes even stronger and more powerful. The government came into court with historical examples. They pointed to laws, as I said, involving habitual drunkards. At first glance, it might seem plausible if you don't know anything about it. Intoxicants, public safety, that's the way they were framed. You know, the government's trying to frame it. Maybe there could be a comparison there somewhat, but the court didn't stop at the label. They looked way, way, way below that surface. They peeled that label back. They asked, who did those historical laws actually target? Why were they enacted? How did they operate? Did they automatically strip rights from people? Did they require proceedings, individual findings, judicial involvement? How widespread was it? Was it just that one outlier, as Thomas referred to in the Bruin decision, because that doesn't count? And when the court examined that history, the analogy literally collapsed. The historical laws generally involved judicial proceedings or findings related to incapacity with the habitual drunkard. Other specific circumstances. While the government's, they were reading 922G3, automatically stripping Second Amendment rights from anyone it considered an unlawful user of a controlled substance. Very subjective there, without individualized proof of that person's dangerousness, if there's any there at all. And that's a huge constitutional distinction, ladies and gentlemen. But I got to be kind of careful here because this decision does not say that every gun law is suddenly unconstitutional. It doesn't go there. The court itself made that clear. Again, it's a narrow decision, as it should have been. Justice Gorsuch repeatedly reminds us that the Second Amendment, like other constitutional rights, he said, has limits. The court simply insists those limits must be rooted in constitutional history and tradition, not modern policy preferences. That is an enormous difference. It takes out that whole fluid living document garbage. Therein lies the strength of Bruin. as we just saw in this decision today. That means so much going forward. Here's another passage that caught my attention from it. The court expresses concern about allowing government to simply declare groups of people dangerous and then remove constitutional rights. So think about that for a second. If a government alone gets to decide who is dangerous, under what circumstances, on any given day subjectively, how does that stop? Where does it stop? Today it's weed. Tomorrow it's something we don't even know about yet. That's why founders didn't know anything about refined cocaine and other drugs. Okay, it could be something different in another 6 years, 10 years, 50 years, 500 years. That's why constitutional protections exist. That's why the Bill of Rights was written that way. It's why Joe Biden's out of his mind and Tallarico when they say, oh, no right is absolute. Yes, they are absolute. That's why they're written.
2: No amendment to the Constitution is absolute.
1: Greg on the switch, man. He's got it going on. Because those rights are, we've talked about it just recently, those rights are designed to do what? They're meant to restrain the government, ladies and gentlemen, not you. So this, the opinion here warns against the government's broad authority, I guess I can frame it that way, broad authority to designate certain groups it chooses subjectively as dangerous in ways that could, according to Bruin, or excuse me, according to Gorsuch, effectively swallow the Second Amendment. Now, a final observation before we come to the next segment, dwell on this for a little bit. This opinion was not written, of course, by Thomas. It wasn't written by Alito. It wasn't written by Barrett. It was written by Gorsuch. And I think that's important because as of late, he's become one of the court's strongest voices when it comes to constitutional text, history, and original public meaning. And that is huge. Think about a Supreme Court justice that we lost, Scalia. He was the same way. Thomas is the same way. And this opinion continues that trend in a very strong way because it was written methodically. It's heavily researched. It's grounded in historical resources and sources. And it tells every lower federal court, if you're handling a Second Amendment case, you better be doing your homework, bro. Because simply saying, we think this law promotes safety, has just been shown that's not enough. Not anymore, ladies and gentlemen. Not anymore. Not after Bruin. And certainly not after the Hamani case. So I'm going to, in the next segment, move past marijuana entirely. All right? We've already laid out what that is. If you smoke pot, and you no longer have to worry about certain things. So rest easy. They're recognizing, and Gorsuch recognized in the decision, the government's own relaxation in reclassification of schedules, not prosecuting or going after states who are relaxing weed laws around the country. That all had something to do with this. And it leads me to one question that I'll say here. I might not, don't want to dwell on this, but it pops in my head. Could that be why the government under a Trump administration moved on this ruling and tried to defend it, knowing that it wasn't going to work and that this decision would come down this way based on what they're already doing with weed laws? There's a disconnect there, but probably not be able to get into the heads of the justice or not the justices of this case, but DOJ, et cetera. And they will never likely tell us if that's why they did what they did.

0: cases on the same day. Expect to see that maybe tomorrow, but that's coming anytime too, and that's going to be a slam dunk victory for the Second Amendment as well. Wiping out the vampire rule. It's all coming. Now if we can just get them to take an assault weapons ban case, this is a 1-2-3 throat punch, folks. We'll be right back. I've got one more segment to cover this with you. Don't go away. Hi, guys, it's Mark. Look, I think you'll agree with me that as gun owners, we need to have each other's backs. That's regardless of what state we call home. Here at AAR, we discuss it every day, and we're heard in every state. Right now, Virginians desperately need our help. That means me, and that means you. You've heard the old saying, there's power in numbers, and helping in Virginia is as simple as joining Virginia Citizens Defense League. I'm a member, and I don't live in Virginia. You don't have to live there to join and stand up for your rights, because it is your rights. What you're seeing in Virginia is what the Democrats will do to you if they take all three levers of power in Washington, D.C. in the future, and it is possible. Again, I'm a member, and it's as easy as joining VCDL at vcdl.org. 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
1: 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I've got to continue here on this before I'm going to run out of time, and I want to get to all of this. I've actually been jumping through parts of it because something I don't want to lose sight of here, okay? First off, the Second Amendment's not about marijuana. The court recognized this. It's not about alcohol. It's not about hunting. It's not about sport shooting. It's not about clays. It's about a constitutional right. And that's where the court starts here. Gorsuch reminded us that the Second Amendment protects, quote, the right of all Americans to keep and bear firearms for self-defense, and that courts must begin, quoting, with the constitutional text before asking whether government can justify a restriction through historical tradition. The court did not start, this is so important to point out, by asking itself, is marijuana good? They didn't say, should Congress legalize cannabis? That's what an activist court does. This court did not do that. They didn't ask, is drug use socially acceptable in this country? None of the policy debates were involved in this constitutional decision or question. The question was, constitutionally, can government automatically strip someone, you, of a constitutional right without showing that our nation has historically done something comparable since its founding? It's a completely different conversation. And here's where I think anti-gun politicians ought to be paying very, very careful attention here, because this opinion sends a huge message, and that message is this, real simply. Government must prove its case, folks, not you. The burden rests on the government. Gorsuch repeated throughout that once the Second Amendment covers the conduct at issue, the Constitution presumptively protects it, therefore putting the burden on the government of proving its regulation, that regulation that they're trying to prove fits within our historical tradition of that regulation. And that's just huge, because for decades, gun owners were often on the defensive. How many times have we talked about that? We are now on offense, and this decision just points us in that direction like nobody's business, because it is now strengthening that decision. In the past, you had to prove that you deserved your rights. Think about that. Now government has to prove why it may restrict them, and that is a profound shift and not easy for the government to do. And there's something else buried inside this opinion that I found as well. It's individualized evidence. And it bothered the court. The government never argued that Mr. Hamani had threatened anybody. The government never claimed that he had committed any violence. They never claimed he mishandled a firearm. They never claimed he was intoxicated while even possessing the gun. Never even claimed he was addicted. Instead, the prosecution relied solely on his admitted marijuana use. That's it. The fact that he openly cooperated and said that I have pot in my possession and a firearm in the home. And the opinion repeatedly notes that the government did not contend his drug use had rendered him dangerous to himself or anybody else for that matter, or that he had done anything with the firearm beyond simply possessing it. And that matters. in the greater picture, because constitutional rights generally aren't lost simply because government places you into a category. This is where we started. The court was troubled by the absence of any individualized proof whatsoever under the government's theory. It was too broad. And I want to be clear here again. The court did not say dangerous people can't be disarmed. They didn't go there. They absolutely did not say that under any circumstances. In fact, it was just the opposite. Gorsuch specifically leaves open the possibility in the decision that Congress can enact different laws supported by individualized proof if that person's drug use renders them dangerous or evidence concerning a particular type of drug and its effect. It expressly declined to decide those questions, and that's important because those questions were not put before it. Let me go over here quickly and see if I can get down to Ketanji Brown. There's Thomas's concurring. I really want you to hear what Ketanji Brown said. We've got a minute to do that. I apologize. I'm going to have to scroll through here quickly. I've got so many notes in front of me. Thomas's concurrence really went to the Commerce Clause. And here's Justice Jackson, with whom Sotomayor joined in concurring. And here's what she had to say. I join the court's opinion in full because it correctly applies our decisions in New York State Rifle and Pistol Association v. Bruin. What? Yeah. But she's Ketanji Brown, so she had to throw this in. But I continue to believe that we veered off course in Bruin. And she referenced the Rahimi case, which we do not have time to go into now, and in a concurrent opinion that she had written. And she says, I write separately to emphasize that means and scrutiny, the approach courts applied before we adopted Bruin's history and tradition metric, offers a more rational way of assessing the constitutionality of firearms regulations. As I and others have elsewhere explained, Bruin is unworkable. It imposes on judges the unfamiliar and difficult tasks of sifting through centuries-old evidence in order to answer contested historical questions and applying those answers to resolve contemporary problems. Given those challenges, it is unsurprising that Bruin's test is vulnerable to inconsistent and arbitrary application as judges draw different conclusions from the same historical evidence. Well, Ketanji, that's why you exist. And let me make this clear. She stuck with precedent in Bruin. And that is significant, ladies and gentlemen. All the liberals did. All three of them did. Stuck with precedent in concurrence here. And that is huge as we move forward. It will be very hard for them to backtrack on precedent in an upcoming case. And Ketanji Brown just made it very clear here that while she disagrees with Bruin, believe it or not, from what I just read you, she respected the precedent Bruin set. So here's one for you. I'll leave you with that. Put that in your pipe and smoke it today, ladies and gentlemen. So there you have it. That's my opinion on what happened in the decision today. And of course, we will be talking about this at great length and even have more detail on Friday's show and particularly on Sunday's show. And we'll still don't have the schedule lined up for that one yet, but when we do, it'll be a good one. And this conversation is going to come up and we will have more analysis from others. Maybe be able to bring Cam Edwards in, maybe be able to bring Jared Yannis in, maybe be able to bring in Alan Gottlieb and others. A huge decision today, bigger than the weed issue in my estimation, which I hope I laid out for you articulately today, that you understood from what my perspective is, the future of Bruin going forward and gun cases coming before the courts. Guys, we're going to get up and do it again tomorrow. Enjoy your day. Stay safe. I'll see you on the radio.
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8: 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Johannesburg, Cape Town, London, Paris, Sydney, Tokyo, Beijing, Seoul, Amsterdam, Antwerp, Brussels, Madrid, Guadalajara, Havana, Hamburg, Vienna, Montreal, Toronto, Vancouver, Boise, Martinsburg, Winchester, Rochester, Hagerstown, Chambersburg, Charlestown, Berkeley Springs, Leesburg, Fairfax, Baltimore, Washington, Harrisburg, Philadelphia, Pittsburgh, Canton, Cleveland, Columbus, Michiana, Detroit, Milwaukee, Buffalo, Fort Lauderdale, Miami, the Palm Beaches, Fort Wayne, Port St. Lucie, Myrtle Beach, Charlotte, Wilmington, Jacksonville, Dallas, Lubbock, Los Angeles, Sacramento, Seattle, Honolulu, Nashville, Beaumont, Port Arthur, New Orleans, Baton Rouge, Columbus, Birmingham, Minneapolis, Chicago, Boston, Austin, Corpus Christi, Denver, San Francisco, Gotham City. 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

0: Hello, outdoor world. This is Joe Castelikoulis. You're listening to Inside the Great Outdoors, but across from me is an empty chair. So Doc's on his way, though. Oh, no, not yet. And?
1: Well, you get all wound up when somebody's not here.
0: Yeah, because I get nervous.
1: I know. Hi, Big Daddy. I'm here. I'm not nervous.
0: No?
1: No. Not me.
0: Yeah, Doc called. Oh, I see the light.
1: I don't know why it's blinking. The door was...
2: Maybe our alarm system is...
0: Well, I know they've been having trouble.
2: The raccoons got in or something.
0: Yeah.
2: Followed you from the chicken coop.
0: Boy, I'll tell you. Well, raccoons... I did catch a raccoon this week. I've lost count. I don't know how many. Oh, my goodness. But I did spend... Pretty much, I'm saying at least 10 days on the tractor day after day. But finally got, everything is planted. We'll have to do some spraying, but everything's planted. But boy, it was rough because especially the one field, the grasses took over. And what I should have done is probably killed it with Roundup and then went and worked on cultivating it, and I didn't. I just tried to do it mechanical, but I got it planted. The other good news, so I went to spray it yesterday, called the chemical guy, and he told me what to do, and he said, I says, because the trick with spraying chemicals is you need to know how much water you're going to use. Well, that's calculations and stuff, and it's not easy.
2: You're no good at that stuff.
0: Well, very simple way. The guy says,
2: go turn on the stove. It only has one setting on the stove.
0: So the guy says, okay, just fill your tank sprayer with water, okay? And then go over there and spray water. And then when you're done, how much water did you use? Pretty simple.
2: There you go.
0: So, okay, I did. So I get over there and I look, because I just planted the Indian corn 5 days ago. So I thought, okay, I could just run up and down and don't have to worry about the rows. And I get there and the corn is already up. Five days.
2: Yep.
0: But that rain... Rain is a million times better than what we put on it.
2: Oh, yeah.
0: Unbelievable. Plus it's been warm. So I went carefully.
2: Rain and heat.
0: Yeah, that rain, the nutrients in rain. So I got it sprayed, and I got back, and I 18 gallons. And I said, but it's already up, because I figured what I'm using, which I had left from a while ago, Simazine, is a pre-emergent. And he says, no, that's okay. Just spray it. Because I could spray the same thing. So it's almost like it's a pre and a post. So I went back and very carefully. So I went up and down to right the speed that I did it. And here I had a half of a row left over only. So, because in the past, it says, use a quart, and I fill a 60-gallon tank. Well, yeah, you use it up, but you're spreading diluted, and that's not the way to do it. So we'll see if this works.
2: Mm-hmm.
0: So, and I got the regular corn for the chickens and for the deer in, and I ordered, the gentleman last week from Frigid Forage, was on.
2: Yep.
0: So he sent me the stuff, never came.
2: Yeah.
0: So he sent it another one, and I got it in 2 days, so I didn't lose too much time. So I got that, I ordered a spreader for the ATV.
2: There used to be a bar we hung out at, where, every Friday when we were in college, we'd go to this bar.
0: Yeah.
2: And That's what we used to call all the girls at the bar.
0: What?
2: Frigid Forage.
0: Oh, look who came in.
3: Hey, you guys weren't on for about 40, 50 seconds when I first pulled up.
2: No, Joe was on. He was just looking
3: really?
2: For you.
3: Really? The radio wasn't on. I don't know. Did you know that?
2: Yeah. We had an alarm.
0: Oh, Lenny's that's what the flashing was.
2: We're on now. So.
3: Hey, I thought you were waiting for me.
2: He looked like a puppy waiting at the door, looking for you.
3: Oh, I know.
2: Looking for you. Where's Norman?
3: Well, I had to press my shirt.
2: Oh, okay. Yeah.
0: Well, you did a wonderful job.
2: Sunday morning ironing is always a.
3: It's always a hard task.
2: Yeah.
3: To perform.
0: Yeah. So, but anyways, I got the new spreader, got it hooked up, got the clover that he sent done. So everything is done. One more spring going to come. So I had a good week. It was a hard week, but I'll tell you what, just being on that tractor is not easy in so many days. Yesterday, after I did the spring, I didn't even want to do anything. I mean, you'd think, oh, a tractor, you're just driving.
3: That's a lot of, well, you're fighting a tractor, even though it's got power steering, you're still fighting.
0: Yeah, well, you're bouncing. Yeah. You gotta watch, you just don't go.
3: Your eyes off the ground.
0: Yeah. Right, you gotta watch where, so I don't run over the corn things, but I don't know if you heard, Doc, but in 5 days, my corn came up, which is usually that's about really 2 weeks. Yeah. So that was good. So things are better that way. And we can get to old Robert here. So how's Robert doing?
4: If I knew how I was doing, you'd arrest me.
0: Uh-oh.
4: You know, it's been that kind of a week, boy. And, Yash, in keeping with the theme of how you opened the show, yeah, hi, I'm Hamden Bob, and I shouldn't be here, but I am, so enjoy, and there you go.
0: There you go.
4: And then you're talking about your Roundup solution, and I heard diluted, but then I went with diluted, meaning, you know, and that's about how she rolls this morning, mates. So, you know what? On a personal note, I've never spent the opening and ending of a week, two separate trips to Pennsylvania for storm damage, but I did it this week.
0: Oh, boy.
4: And my, the damage. These storm sets we've had have been something else. But I think the drought's over in certain areas.
2: Well,
4: you're getting it 3 inches at a time.
2: Keep the old chainsaw sharpened because it's coming.
4: Yes, today's supposed to be the second cool front changeover action, and who needs Vegas when you got odds in action like this on storm severity and storm sets coming through?
0: Yeah.
4: We got lucky on the first front, you know, but we're supposed to go into some type of nirvana with lower humidity, lower temps, lower rain, at least for a couple of days.
0: Well, we're getting rain, which we do need. I saw Clyde last couple of days ago, 5 inches. Way too much work.
2: Wow.
0: It's supposed to rain today, and then Thursday, Friday, or Wednesday, Thursday, Friday, or something. So,
4: yeah, I'm getting the sprinkles right now where I'm at.
0: Oh, good. Well, we need it. The fields need it. They definitely need it. So the farmer needs it.
4: Some type of dosage and absorption is always nice.
0: Well, you know? I'll tell you, seeing what it did to my corn, my buddy had the same thing. He checked his corn seed. He dug down because it's been in like for almost 2 weeks. And he dug down and he looked. It looked like he just planted it. And the next day, because it rained, the next day it was 1 inch up. So that rain is amazing compared to what, even though you water it, what we're watering it is with junk, really. But when you get nature, plus it was constant thunder and lightning. Well, that's dropping nitrogen. And with the rain coming through those two, it's dropping. So thunder or lightning really creates nitrogen that falls, and that's what helps it. So that is like...
4: Right.
0: Nature's way of really showing you, okay, we got things under control. So Yeah, but yeah, we need rain.
4: That type of germination is nothing short of amazing.
0: Yeah. But here's what's amazing. Then look at what happens. Here it creates a stalk, you know, sometimes up to 9, 10 feet tall, and then two ears of corn that are about 10 inches, you know, full of, and each one of those is a, you know, a kernel, and that's a seed which can reproduce itself. But yeah, it's amazing what nature and how things grow and watching it and what it can produce and reproduce and reproduce and reproduce.
3: And how the Native Americans developed that all.
0: Yeah.
4: Mm-hmm. Oh, yeah. You know, it's like anything else. Live, learn, and try to remember, you know, honor it. Mm-hmm. And, you know, some things, again, progress, intelligence, education, I think that's needed for the human condition. When you stagnate, you know it. But using it, just like the internet, just like AI, tools, don't go to Jell-O brain. If the GPS quit, if the AI quit, if the net wasn't available and your head is up a creek because you Jell-O brained out and relied on it instead of some skills and you know, actions, you need to have the backup in you. It's the same thing. Hunting, fishing, modern communications, modern navigation aids, same thing. However, if it all goes south, you're it.
0: Yeah.
4: You're the captain. You need to bring it home, because taking off is nice, but making it back to the ramp or the dock is even sweeter.
0: Yeah, man, keep your eye on that sky if you're out there, because wind can come up like in lickety-split.
3: Especially in the western part of this state, man, it swooshes down from Michigan
4: Oh yeah,
3: you know.
0: Well, and it's shallow too, but the problem with Lake Erie, it has a short chop. The other lakes have there's distance, distance in between, so waves. You could have a big wave, but you've got right up, go down. But Lake Erie is right up, down, up, down, up, down, and that's where you got a problem.
4: Yeah.
3: It's a staccato effect.
0: Staccato?
4: I can't shake staccato. Isn't that an Italian restaurant somewhere?
3: Yeah, it's on the east side.
0: Yeah.
4: Well, I'm thinking Stancato's in Parmia. Anyways, I can't shake out of my head the three older gents off Kelly's Island, not a life jacket worn in the bunch. The one guy, the 65-year-old, was the youngster, and he had a boat cushion he hung onto and treaded water for a couple of hours. They picked up the other two guys.
3: I can't even sit on a boat cushion that long. You know?
4: No. But I mean, my God, don't you have a better time when you got a little life safety in the background? And,
0: okay.
4: South, we got this.
0: Well, we're up against it. Bums rush.
4: You got to go make money and sell something. Oh, shame on you.
0: Okay.
4: I'm gonna clear, and I'm going to issue a formal toodles to the entire listening audience, even those Irishmen that chase you out of the studio.
0: All righty. We'll talk to you soon.
4: And
0: take care.
4: Today's phrase.
0: Okay.
4: Today's safety message. Don't die and do something even if it's wrong.
0: There you go. Toodles. See ya. Okay. Bye. Okay, and in that, we will take a short break. You're listening to Inside the Great Outdoors, and we'll return.

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0: Welcome back. You're listening to Inside the Great Outdoors. Doc's telling us about his high school days, college days.
1: Escapades.
0: His escapades.
1: And not on the ice.
0: And not on the ice. Mm. We were asking about Jose Ramirez from the Indians. Fractured his wrist.
2: No, he doesn't play for the Indians. He plays for the Guardian.
0: No, it's the Indians.
2: No, it's a Guardian.
0: And he hitting a ball and he fractured his wrist. That's must really hit hard or hit it just the wrong way.
2: It's hit the wrong way.
0: Wow. Did you play baseball?
2: Yep.
0: Did you? What position?
2: All of them.
0: All of them.
2: I was very good at baseball.
0: Were you? Even a pitcher?
2: Yep.
1: I just played little
2: pitch,
1: league.
2: Catch, you know? Third, first, short, I'll second, see. Left, right, center.
0: Really?
2: Wherever.
0: You played everywhere.
2: You know it.
0: From what age group? How old were you?
2: Started in T-ball. I was five.
0: You weren't?
2: Four or five.
0: When did you get big in life as far as physical body?
2: Well, I've always been a big deal, Joe. Well,
0: I know you're a big deal.
2: No, I don't know.
0: But you. It was later in life, right?
2: Yeah,
0: the way you
2: tell. I didn't grow probably after high school.
0: After high school?
2: Yeah. Oh. Well, I graduated early, so.
0: Did you?
2: Yeah.
0: Hmm.
2: Parents wanted me out of the house, so, you know. It's not like I'm smart or anything.
1: Too much.
2: Yeah. Yeah. Not like I'm smart or anything. It's just go to school. Get out of the house.
0: Yeah.
2: We don't want you here. No, I'm just kidding. I did go.
1: Did you go into the Marines right after high school?
2: No. A couple of years of college.
0: Yeah, where'd you go to college?
2: Akron.
0: Akron. What'd you take?
2: A little bit of everything.
0: Just a general.
2: Geology.
0: Geology?
2: Mm-hmm.
0: I did, too. I loved that.
2: It was fun.
0: Oh, man.
1: I always wanted to take it. I could never fit it in on my schedule.
0: Oh, I took that. It was so.
1: I had to take all these pre-med courses.
0: Yeah. Oh, yeah. But, yeah, geology was really interesting.
2: Mm-hmm.
1: I did take meteorology.
2: Right.
1: I could fit that in.
2: You go back to school, Joe, and take geology, and, you know, maybe they'll study you. Because you're about as old as the rocks.
0: Wah,
2: wah. A living fossil.
1: Yeah.
2: Joe Castaway Coolis. He's a living fossil.
1: Can we dissect him?
0: What?
2: Can we dissect him?
0: I missed it.
1: Can we dissect him?
0: Oh, oh. No.
2: Yeah, give me some pins.
0: Geology, that was neat studying. I knew all that stuff for back then, you know. All the different.
1: I have a couple old geology books that I picked up, you know?
0: Yeah.
2: Oh, yeah, it was fun. It's a good time.
0: Yeah.
1: I have a lot of these sedimentary rocks in my backyard that I picked up and dragged and have around the house.
0: Oh, yeah?
1: Yeah, and they have, you know, like sea fans and stuff in them. And
0: really?
1: Corals and stuff in them. They're pretty neat, you know?
0: Oh, yeah.
1: All that. When that was underwater, you know, all that area was underwater.
0: Yeah, it's amazing how you see things now. There's fossils up in the mountains, you know. You think, wait a minute. But, yeah, things were so much different.
1: Yeah.
0: It's hard to comprehend that a mountain could have been underwater, you know.
1: And well, the mountain was, it pushed it all up.
0: Pushed it up, right.
1: Yeah.
0: Yeah. But it's still kind of amazing to visualize how that could happen. Just a lot of time and pressure. Boy, can you imagine the pressure? Whoa.
1: Yeah,
0: wow.
1: It's still pressuring, you know?
0: Yeah. Are mountains getting taller or not? Do we know?
1: Some are, and some are getting smaller, you know?
0: The bigger ones are probably getting smaller. Because like Everest.
2: Well, some are getting
1: pushed up, and some are getting smaller.
0: Yeah.
1: We're constantly in a state of flux.
0: Yeah.
2: Everything's moving one way or another.
0: Hmm. Well.
1: I was moving to get here.
2: Except Joe. Joe's stuck, and he's a stick in the mud.
1: Yeah.
0: Yeah, I'm a real stick in the mud, boy, I'll tell you.
1: Well, you look pretty fancy this morning. That's a pretty fancy shirt.
0: Wow. Oh, this is an old shirt.
1: Well, we can tell.
2: Yeah. I was going to say.
1: I would say that's from the maybe '40s or '50s.
2: JCPenney, 1962.
0: In 1 minute, he says, I'm looking nice, that's and then he says, it's old.
1: Well, you took it out of the cedar chest.
2: That's right.
0: No,
2: that's
0: it's an old style,
2: I guess.
0: That's
2: a special shirt. It said in the 1962 JCPenney catalog, it's made with both poly and ester.
0: Oh,
1: it's
0: yeah.
1: It's the Banlon variety.
2: Yep.
1: It was banned by Lon.
2: Mm-hmm. Stare at that checker pattern enough, you can see a dinosaur.
1: I tell you, yeah. My eyes are floating right now just looking at that checker.
0: In one breath, he says, you're looking nice, and then he says, "You."
2: Well, that's how it goes.
1: Do you have some Sansevieria pants on or not?
0: Yeah. No.
1: Okay.
0: Oh, God.
2: Did you put pants on today? That's what everybody wants.
0: Yes.
2: Okay, good. Yeah. Glad you remembered. Good.
0: Yes. Yeah, and got all the eggs ready, and they're on sale at Dion's. Buy one, get one free.
1: Wow.
2: Egg sale.
1: Egg sale.
0: Yeah. And
1: I got to go to Dion's today, too.
2: Got to get your eggs for your potato salad and your deviled eggs. And
1: I'll give you a free autograph at Dion's.
0: There you go. See?
1: I don't have any pictures, though.
2: You could sign some egg cartons. The Dr. Norm autographed egg carton.
0: Yeah.
1: I even brought a pen.
2: There you go.
0: But, yeah, they're getting...
2: Joe signs the eggs. You can tell the one he signed because it's cracked.
1: And he gives them to us.
2: Yeah.
0: They're getting heavier and heavier. They're getting...
2: What, the chickens or the eggs?
0: The eggs. Jeez.
2: They're pretty good size.
0: Yeah.
1: They're a good size.
0: Yeah, they are. In fact, I've got some. I can't close the carton. They're too big.
1: Yeah.
0: You know?
1: Those are big eggs.
0: Yeah, so... But yeah, they're on sale at Dion, so...
1: cool. Mary Lou made an omelet this week. It was really good.
0: Oh, really?
1: Yeah.
0: What kind? What was in it?
1: There was some leftover steak in it, some petit filet mignon steak.
0: And oh, boy.
1: Some red
0: pepper would you have, in it. How would you have leftover steak?
1: You know, we don't eat that much anymore. You know,
0: No.
1: We don't eat that much.
0: I know. I used to have like 6 eggs. Now I'm down to about 3, although it's the real big ones, those double yolkers. Mm-hmm.
2: We have leftover steak every day. We left it at the store.
1: Because it was too expensive.
2: That's right.
0: As you get older, you don't eat like you used to.
1: Yeah.
0: Yeah. You used to go to the buffet and go 3 times. Now 1.5. But it is amazing, is it, Doc? Because the body just doesn't need it.
1: Well, it's not burning stuff.
2: You can go
1: up,
2: just
1: you know?
2: As often as you used to. Just use a smaller plate.
0: Well, they only have one size, but
2: no, what the other? That the
1: depends on where you're
2: dessert going. Size.
0: Oh, well, yeah.
2: There you go.
0: Yeah, you don't need as much. So your body doesn't need it.
1: No, it's not metabolizing as much. You know.
0: Oh. But I did notice this week. Oh, wake up.
1: And you lose strength. I noticed that.
0: Oh, my.
2: Mm-hmm.
0: Oh, we're just like loading the eggs. Carl's nice enough to do it.
1: Do it for us.
0: Well, but
1: my back's bad. My, I can't lift my arms like I used to, you know.
0: Terrible.
1: A lot of these stores, the stuff's way up high, you know, and I have to have some of the kids help me, you know.
0: Yeah. No, as you get, it's... You want to do things, and the lifting things is like, oh, man, I'll tell you, that's the biggest thing. You cannot do what you used to. And then you see them kids do it so easily, and you think, oh, I used to do that. You know, but, yeah, that's the biggest thing getting older is. But at least, you know, I mean, at least we're here. So
1: no kidding. I think
0: not in a nursing home.
1: No, or... Not in the other place, you know.
0: Yeah.
1: Not being plant food.
0: Yeah, right. But, yeah, it's...
2: Or the sanitarium.
0: Well, you just...
1: Well, we're pretty close to that.
0: But you just have to...
1: We get together. It's like a sanitarium.
0: Yeah. It just... You got. You do
1: hey,
0: what you can do.
1: He's got a white coat there with the net.
2: Yeah, he's got a big syringe full of something. I don't know.
0: Yeah. But garden's doing good. And with this rain, boy, I'll tell you, it's... I miss having the... Well, because then you have too many... But the tomatoes, because what you buy in the stores, they're like rocks. You know, they're just no taste to them. And so hopefully, because then they got too many. It's either feast or famine, but.
1: Yeah, we planted our one tomato plant this
0: week. One tomato plant.
1: Yeah, the cherry tomatoes for the salad, you know.
0: Yeah.
1: And I planted some herbs.
0: Yeah.
1: And that was about it. And I actually used some of the herbs already and some.
0: Those grow fast. Dishes. Yeah.
1: Yeah.
0: Yeah. Okay. Well, we got to take a break. You're listening to Inside the Great Outdoors. I'm going to have some rain and, well, hopefully.
2: Rain, lightning, all that happy stuff.
0: Yeah. But it's not constant. So, all right, we will take a break and be back.
1: Give us a call if you have any questions on the outdoors or about anything.
0: We'll be back.
3: A well-regulated militia being necessary to the security of a free state, the right of the people to keep and bear arms shall not be infringed. This is the Second Amendment of the United States of America's Constitution. This Second Amendment, the right of law-abiding Americans to privately own and possess firearms, is under attack like no other time in America's history. The gun grabbers have pledged to take away your Second Amendment rights through gun bans, gun confiscations, and government regulations. Even a gun tax. Do not take this lying down. 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Tired of the usual liberal versus conservative treatment that strangles most media debates? Fed up with positions that get ignored unless they meet their pigeonholed agenda? Then tune in to Alan Nathan, the centrist with teeth, as he advances a more biting aggressiveness to both sides of the political spectrum, not beholden to the left, not beholden to the right, but right down the middle. Alan Nathan's mantra?
4: We want the Republicans out of our bedroom, the Democrats out of our wallets, and both out of our First and Second Amendment rights.
3: Also known as the militant moderate, Alan has gone toe-to-toe with national leaders, columnists, and extremists from all corridors of public argument. He is an Achievement and Radio Award nominated host and former national television correspondent. 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Variety without limits.

0: Welcome back. 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Dr. Norm, Big Daddy Carl Bechtel, and Castaway Coolis.
1: Sorry, it's a little late. I fell asleep in my seat.
0: Did you really?
2: It happens.
0: You're kidding.
1: That chair's so comfortable, And I sat down there, and I had everything prepared.
0: Yeah.
1: Except I didn't iron my shirt, and I had to iron it before I left. I'm just kidding. But I fell asleep in my seat. My wife goes, "Hey, you're supposed to go to the show." I said, "Oh, yeah." So I'm driving over here, and I'm listening to a radio show, and it was pretty good.
0: Yeah.
1: I think it comes out of Florida, but they had a guy on there talking about guns.
0: Yeah.
1: And he wrote a book for kids.
0: Oh.
1: And it says, this book is "This Is a Gun," showing kids about what a gun is. Because a lot of kids, little kids, don't know what a real gun is.
0: Yeah.
1: Because some of these guns are small, and they're used to seeing these guns on TV, these AK-47s and all these big guns. And this book was by Dave Cox. This Is a Gun. And he said it's good even for a lot of these little kids to show them what real guns look like.
0: Yeah.
1: And I thought that was kind of interesting. I was thinking with my grandkids, since my daughter and her husband, they don't have any guns in the house. They're just not gun people. Of course, I got guns under every cushion in the house. It's like Fortin.
2: When I was a kid, my dad had a book he used to read to us. It was called "This Is a Belt."
0: And did he show you how to use it?
2: No. Well, sort of. He'd read it to my older brother, then he'd hit me with it. And I don't know. No, I didn't understand that. I just didn't,
1: So I was thinking maybe someday in the near future, I'm going to take some guns and lay them out. I'm going to say, which gun's a real gun?
0: Oh.
1: Because I have some of these little Derringers that look like a toy gun.
0: Yeah.
1: And I have a couple guns that, again, look like toy guns, some 22s and things, these Survivor 22 guns.
0: Yeah.
1: And they look like toys.
0: Sure.
1: And, some small handguns. And I'm going to say what looks like a toy gun, and I'm going to show these kids what guns are.
0: That's
1: and
0: a good
1: how
0: idea.
1: Dangerous they are, because they don't have any exposure to guns.
0: Oh, yeah. And there's a lot of them.
1: And I know the one, it just loves guns. The one little boy really loves guns.
0: Oh, does he? Yeah.
1: So I'm going to show him some real guns. But I'm going to put it by my daughter, who's a teacher, first, and maybe get her a copy of this book for her class,
0: Yeah.
1: Because a lot of people have guns, and I know they don't show their kids these guns.
0: Right.
1: And I think they really should.
0: Yeah.
1: But I thought that was a real good idea. What do you think, Carl, on that?
2: They're, as far as your own grandkids and kids, if people have that, and that's one thing. A lot of school systems wouldn't go for it.
1: I know, because
2: and that's one of the problems, in my opinion, is that they don't. They're so afraid of a kid learning about a firearm that they don't want them to know, and that makes it worse.
1: Of course.
2: They don't realize that, if they make it a subject, we don't talk about that, we don't even discuss it, we don't even say the word, that's going to pique a child's curiosity.
1: Sure.
2: Yeah. Absolutely no doubt in my mind.
0: Yeah.
2: But if you have a lot of schools in the past, and some do it now, some have shooting clubs, some have, where they can go and learn, and they have classes they can take to teach the right way of, to teach gun safety.
0: It's gun safety and how lethal they are.
2: Absolutely.
0: Because they treat them like no big deal, shoot somebody.
2: Well, but that's when they're told, oh, this is bad, this is bad, this is bad, and then somebody gets their hands on one and they go out and, in a field or in the woods and start shooting it and stuff, and they say, oh, this isn't so bad.
0: Yeah.
2: It's like, no, it is. You don't understand
1: how bad the power
2: you have in your hand
0: right.
2: with that. And you,
1: the
2: it's
1: power
2: not
1: of
2: just
1: life and
2: plinking.
1: Death.
0: And it's obvious because they use it like it's a toy.
2: Exactly.
0: You're shooting people, constant shooting.
2: It's like a video game.
0: Yes.
2: It's not like you're playing Grand Theft Auto or whatever you play. I don't even know.
0: Yeah, you're playing
2: Call
0: for
2: of
0: keeps.
2: Duty. You're doing this. It's completely different.
0: Yeah, completely.
2: You might have a neat gun that is the same kind you have in the video game. It's like, this isn't a video game.
0: Right.
2: You know, and that's what they need to be taught at a young age, not after the horse leaves the barn,
0: because right.
2: you can't get him back in.
0: Yeah, that's but that's an interesting thing.
2: And that would go miles and miles.
0: Oh yeah,
2: in helping instead of just
1: yeah. I thought
2: instead
1: that was
2: of
1: neat
2: talking,
1: subject,
2: yeah,
1: you know?
0: Yeah.
2: Education is always a good thing.
1: Education is the only way to go. It really is.
0: Well, yeah, to know that
1: you can't stick your head in the sand.
0: Right.
1: You know what I mean?
0: Right.
2: Exactly.
0: And think that it's...
2: If we don't talk about it, it's
0: right.
2: not a problem.
0: Right.
2: That's, that makes it an even bigger problem.
0: Yes.
2: But that's with everything. People don't want to talk about it.
0: Because then it'll go away.
2: Mm-hmm. But
0: no,
2: it doesn't go away.
0: No.
2: It just... What's the old saying? You can turn your back to the fire, but it will still burn your... rear end.
0: Yeah.
2: How's that?
0: Yeah.
1: Well, Joe always lights a fire.
2: Yeah, I know.
0: Yeah.
1: And look at his rear end.
2: Well, he keeps his back to it all the time anyway. But speaking of your corn, you were talking about your corn earlier and your frigid forageage. Corn, and you said the corn came up and everything.
0: Yeah.
2: But you have weed problems.
0: Yes.
2: You should try in one of your fields.
0: Yeah.
2: You should hook up with the Three Sisters. That's what you should do.
0: Okay.
2: Let them take care.

0: But each one of the plants, the corn, the bean, they benefit each other.
1: Yeah. Yeah.
0: And that's why they call them the three sisters, because they act like sisters, sister plants, and they all help each other.
1: Yeah.
0: The beans, they pull nitrogen out of the air and get it into the ground.
1: Right.
0: The corn feeds off of that.
1: Right.
0: The squash feeds off of that. The squash's leaves keep the sun from, keep the, it's a cover crop.
1: Yeah.
0: And it keeps the weeds from coming up. Because it takes all the shade, it takes all the
1: right.
0: blocks the sun.
1: Because then that's been the problem. The weeds overtake the corn and you're done.
0: Exactly.
1: You're done.
0: And
1: that's what's happened the last 2 years.
0: It's an interesting, the fields don't look, they look like they're full of weeds and everything else, but then in come harvest time, you say, oh, look at all the pumpkins in there.
1: Yeah.
0: Look at the beans and look at the, and it's, you can feed.
1: Oh, the chickens love the
0: chickens.
1: Chickens love the pumpkins.
0: The deer love the pumpkins.
1: Yes.
0: There's
1: yes, deer love it. The chickens love it.
0: Mm-hmm.
1: A lot of
0: squirrels love it.
1: Yep.
0: Ground chucks love it.
1: That's like, you see a field and they harvest a lot, but they leave a lot.
0: Mm-hmm.
2: And any type of squash would be okay, I guess, Carl.
0: You could
2: put zucchini.
0: You could put zucchini. You could use, yellow squash. You could use patty pan, acorn.
2: Yeah.
0: Let's see. What's the other one? What's that big Hubbard squash?
2: Yeah, Hubbard.
0: The big gray ones. That's what they used to. Because they're so big, they'd feed more people. So, pumpkins and Hubbard squash.
2: Feed a whole village.
0: That's right. Hubbard squash. You can make a canoe out of a Hubbard squash.
2: That's right.
0: It's so big.
1: Yeah.
2: You could bring down little walrus and her tribe.
0: Yeah. You could show little walrus how to grow three sisters on the ice up there in the tundra, the frozen tundra with little walrus.
1: Yeah, but that is interesting because they didn't have chemicals or tools to work the fields back then.
0: Mm-hmm.
1: It's a lot different today, but
2: they got along.
1: Yeah.
2: Until the white man came and wiped them out.
0: I bet you, the widow Esther could figure out the three sisters. They know all about that stuff.
2: They do. They don't want to use drugs or anything.
0: No, they don't want to use any pesticides.
2: They still don't want to use anything.
0: No. They want to do it all organic and naturally.
2: Yep.
0: And
2: they don't want to take antibiotics. Mm-hmm.
0: And then if there are weeds, you can send her out. Right?
1: Yeah.
2: Yeah, she'll pick them.
0: She doesn't mind.
2: We got all kinds of good ideas for you.
0: Yeah.
2: Joe. Listen to
0: Stick
2: us.
0: With us, Joe. You'll go far.
1: Yeah, with all your ideas. they sit there with their ideas. Mm-hmm. Not
0: get him
1: here. We'll be over and we'll help you plant it and all the other stuff that's involved.
0: Remember,
1: the other big thing in addition,
0: keep the bonnet on. You got to keep the bonnet on.
1: Well, what the other thing in addition to all of the physical work is the mental anguish. The seeds didn't come. I couldn't do anything, and then the weather. So if you could control everything, it would be fine, but you're at the mercy of
2: Mother Nature.
1: Yes. So, but the pressure of I'm behind, I can't do anything. When's it going to come? And kept going to the door, see if the package was there. And UPS, they first started giving me updates that the package would be late, and then they didn't even give you any updates. So luckily, Fridge Forge was so nice to send out another package 2 days. That worked out perfect. I was going to order a new cedar for the ATV because
0: mm-hmm.
1: I could. It's a small with clover. It's a very fine seed, so big cedar wouldn't work. So I wanted to order it, and then it would take too long to get it. And so then
0: So you wouldn't need to get a cedar. You get that. I'm telling you.
1: See,
0: the widow Esther would plant
1: every
0: field
1: you
0: got.
1: See, for me to walk.

0: the fields and do it by hand. I couldn't.
1: Well, you don't have to. You're the prosperous landowner. You know,
0: yeah, right?
1: The loving husband.
0: Yeah, right.
1: My loving husband. I go to the fields.
0: Yeah, I wish
1: you sit and relax on your porch and watch the birds.
0: Yeah, so much. Okay, we will take a short break. You're listening to Inside the Great Outdoors.
1: Better be careful. You're going to get Inga from Sweden jealous.
0: Oh, okay. We'll take a break and be back.

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1: 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And what's so neat about it, it's a magnetic release. 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
2: Or sometimes they won't trip.
1: This is a magnetic release, so you let it into the water, and as it has slack, it falls and it sets and then dives. 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But the neat thing about it as well is you can fish with it. You can trip it. You can let it come up through the water column. You can reset it. So it's a great way to get a bait down and away from the boat. 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But it's something, if you're a troller, you need to look into. It's a great product and a great way to make fishing a lot easier and a lot more productive. So order yours today.
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1: Listening to Inside the Great Outdoors. And, oh, so I did some cooking. So
0: Get the depressing music ready, Lenny.
1: Well, no, see.
0: Get the funeral march.
1: I've got a few things, recipes that I was lucky enough to get from my mother that I loved. Potato pancakes, potato kluski. What?
0: And you still can't make them right.
1: Well, okay, so I'm going to make the potato kluski. So I get the potatoes, and I got quite a few potatoes. So I had a bunch of grated potatoes, put in the egg, put in a double yolker, and then I started to add the flour. Well, and the recipe said add enough flour to make it sticky so you could make the little kluski. So I got the water boiling. So I mixed it. I think it needs more flour. So I mixed it. I think it needs more flour. So after about the fifth time, okay, I guess I got enough flour. So I, because.
0: Here's what you do. Take a spoonful of potatoes, put it in a bag of flour. Take your double yolker, put it in the bag of flour. Close the bag of flour, shake it up. There's your noodles.
1: Well, no, this has got to be a, it's like a paste. So I took the mixture because the problem,
0: you know, wallpaper has a paste.
1: I got the water. Okay, the reason I added more flour is I wanted them to stay whole, not to break up at all, and not to have any crumbs in the water is the simplest thing. So I kept going and going and going. Well, then when it was done, when I went to take it out of the bowl, a lot of it stuck together, and they were, I thought about it later, they were really white. They just didn't taste great. They were okay, but they wasn't great. And when they, and I realized when they're made right, they're gray looking from the potato. So I made some with tomato soup yesterday. And that was, they're huge because they're sticking together and you can't break them up. And so what I have left, I have at least one more meal.
0: One big kluski.
1: I'm going to fry them, and that won't be too bad. But boy, I don't know why. I mean, I got really carried away with the flour.
0: Exactly.
1: Yeah.
0: That's why.
1: Yeah, too much flour.
0: See, we have that in our ad in the Millersburg newspaper for our Amish widow wanted, must make noodles. Must make homemade potato noodles.
1: These are noodles. Dumplings. These are kluski.
0: Okay,
1: there's kluskis. A difference. They're like little dumplings.
0: Mm-hmm.
1: They're more like a potato dumpling. So
0: they make those too.
1: So what I'm going to do is I'm going to write on that recipe. Don't use too much flour. But you can see what you do is then you put it on a plate and you take a spoon. And you wet the spoon and you flatten out the paste and you scoop little scoops and drop them into the water.
0: What I do, you put it on a plate, you take a spoon and you walk over to the garbage can and you scrape and you scrape and you scrape until there's nothing left on your plate and you start over.
1: Oh,
2: you don't follow the recipe. He doesn't want to waste that expensive flour.
1: Well, it's also, it's not
0: it's
1: like
0: a free egg.
1: Well, the other big thing, I've got to contact Maple Heights Catering because he said he found the flour that's close to Sapphire because that flour was the best. And that's all my mother or grandmother ever used. And he found something and he said he would sell it to me because that flour is important. Excuse me. And what they sell now.
0: Why do you want to ruin that poor flour?
1: You got to have the right flour. And I don't have the right flour. What you can, I don't know why they quit making it. That was the best flour, saffron. That's all my mother or grandmother ever made. And they carried it for quite a while. Now they don't. And I don't know why. I'm sure it's how it's made, but it's, you would think that flour is flour, but it's not. And they, in the store, they said, oh, try this. This is close. Wrong. So anyway, but so that was my potato klusky kind of, it wasn't terrible, but it wasn't good. It wasn't like, ooh, is this good? And the other thing, well, luckily I have, you got to have it with a glass of cold milk. Cold milk and potato klusky with butter on it. Mm.
0: Sugar and honey.
1: No,
0: and maple
1: nope,
0: syrup
1: nope,
0: and
1: nope, nope,
0: whipped
1: nope,
0: cream.
1: Nope.
0: And Miracle
1: just,
0: Whip.
1: Just butter and salt. Takes quite a bit of salt. But the cold milk goes, it makes it, really makes it so. So anyways, what I have left, I'm going to fry and so I'll see if I could salvage that. Won't be too bad. We'll see. But,
2: it'd be like a big pancake, you know?
1: Mm-hmm. you guys. But we're going to get some rain, which we need. Because it's obvious, and I've seen firsthand, rain for the garden is a million times better than you watering it with the hose. I can't imagine, even with the flowers, how much better they probably would be with the rain. So I've got a bunch of flowers, and I've been watering, and they're doing okay. I do have to start deadheading them, because, and that's a very important thing with flowers, is, but I used to be able to just use my fingernails, but these stalks are kind of tough, so I'm going to have to get the little
2: some flowers prune. You got to dead stem them.
1: Yeah.
2: You know, like like daisies and stuff. You got to go all the way down to the bottom of the stem.
1: Oh, well, not the flowers that I have. The ones I have, just the flower. But it's tough, so what I have to do is I'll get my little shears and go. But I've been good at watering everything and catching chipmunks and red squirrels. Oh my gosh. Endless supply. And I did move my feeder.
0: Yeah, you could grill those. They go great with potato klusky.
1: Oh, I bet.
2: You know what you do? You skin them.
0: Mm-hmm.
2: And you stuff them with klusky.
0: Yeah. And they're chipmunk dumplings.
1: Well, I moved the bird feeder out away from the house, so all the seeds aren't on the deck. And I did that yesterday. But now it's really hard to see really well what birds they are, so I keep my binoculars. Well, then you really get to see for sure what the birds are. And, of course, then the chipmunks are over there now, and not, although the mice still seem to be on the deck. But, I wasn't going to feed them because I know they have plenty of food now, but you don't get to see them, so I went and bought more bird seed, and I'm going to feed them. But at least the mess won't be on the deck. I got to clean the deck off because it's loaded with the shells. It's amazing. I was watching a bird yesterday. They grab a seed, and they keep it in their mouth. Now, it has a shell to it. They're eating inside of the sunflower seed. And the bird sits there. And he moves it around in his beak and moves it around, and you could see debris falling. Mm-hmm. And he's sitting there, you know, and then he swallows just the inside. And he just uses his mouth, his beak, to turn it and to move it. And he just sits there and whittles away at it. How does he get the shell off and not drop it? It's amazing. And he sits there, grabs another. Some pick up the seed and go. Others stay there. But the Baltimore Orioles, boy, they're going to town on the...
2: A lot of Baltimore Orioles this year.
1: Yes. Mm-hmm.
2: A lot of catbirds.
1: Yes. And I've got woodpeckers eating the grape jelly. I've got more...
2: Everything eats that grape jelly.
1: Yeah, never did. Before, it was only the Baltimore Orioles. Now it's
2: and
1: everything.
2: The house finches.
1: So
2: finches like that grape.
1: Yeah. So anyways, but we will take a break. You're listening to Inside the Great Outdoors. We'll get talking about, well, we got food coming up with Good Kikio and got a good fishing report.
0: Yeah.
1: Good, good, good, good.
0: We'll have some information.
1: Oh, good.
0: So there you go.
1: Yeah. So a lot of good stuff. So you got a lot you can learn because I'm learning from these two guys. So.
0: That's right. Here's how you learn listening to our show, folks.
1: Yes.
0: You listen to Joe, and then you do the exact opposite, especially when it comes to cooking. So you'll be just fine.
2: Just close your ears when you're listening to Joe's cooking session.
1: Okay. We'll take a break. We'll be back.

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0: listening to Inside the Great Outdoors. They don't like my cooking. You guys.
1: No, we find it enjoyable.
2: I think it's funny.
0: Oh, really?
2: Mm-hmm. You're funny.
0: Looking.
2: Mm-hmm. And
1: that
2: too. Funny cooking, too.
0: Well, I don't know. I don't know what the term is.
2: No, you don't pay attention.
0: No, I guess not.
2: You see something and you want it, and then you just try it the way you think it should work.
0: Yeah.
2: Instead of getting a recipe and
1: you should
2: following
1: follow
0: well,
1: a
0: I,
1: recipe.
2: A recipe.
0: I followed it. It says
2: no,
0: just...
2: No.
0: I guess not.
2: You put in the flour.
0: I was overthinking.
2: Exactly.
0: I was overthinking it.
2: You put in enough flour until it's sticky. That could be just a pinch of flour, or it could be 5 pounds of flour.
0: Well,
2: it'll still be sticky either way.
0: Yeah. Yeah.
2: And?
0: Well, when I thought about it, I remember it when my mother would make it. It was gray.
2: See?
0: It was gray.
2: I figured out the phrase that he needs to pay attention to.
0: Yeah.
2: It's when I thought about it. You think about things after you do it rather than before you do it with cooking. Because you do it and you go, that doesn't look like my mom's. And I don't remember it looking. Did it used to be gray? Yeah, I guess it did used to be. It doesn't look gray.
0: It was gray like your shirt. Mm-hmm. What I got is like white like the napkins we got here. So that was the telltale sign. Okay. But, the reason being, I didn't want it to crumble and have a lot of little pieces floating. I wanted it to be a nice, solid, and they were too big. How nice it should be, 3/4 of an inch by a 1/2 inch maybe. And these were double that. I know with the potato pancakes that it takes very little flour. Very little.
2: Must be able to make noodles and kluski and dumplings from scratch. Right in the ad, in the personals in the Millersburg Gazette or whatever it is.
0: Down there. Yeah. I'll tell you what, they're simple, but boy, the flour.
2: We should do that sometime.
0: Dumplings.
2: We leave him at home. We should go down to the auction and just set up a table with a sign on it that just says what we want.
1: Yeah.
2: And see what happens. And it's not for us. You know, that's what you do. You bring the wives. They can go do shopping. They can go buy pies and noodles and all that stuff.
1: Yeah.
2: And we can sit at the auction booth and with
1: want
2: our
1: it.
2: Sign. And say, you know, wanted. It's like an employment application.
1: Middle to elderly
2: milkmaid.
1: Milkmaid
2: who can make dumplings and kluskis and is good at baking.
1: Yeah.
2: And
1: serve an elderly gentleman.
2: That's right.
1: Landowner.
2: Gentleman farmer.
1: Gentleman farmer landowner.
2: Mm-hmm. Who's
1: never married?
2: Right.
1: World traveler.
2: Mm-hmm. I don't think they care about that.
1: Entrepreneur.
2: You had to put homebody. Now he's a homebody. Mm-hmm. He's not big in going out in public.
1: No.
2: Let's see what else.
1: Healthy.
2: Three ponds.
0: Yeah.
2: That's a big one.
0: Four.
1: Four ponder.
2: Four ponds and two boats.
0: Yeah,
2: a skidster. Forward
1: facing dip founder.
2: A skidster and a tractor.
0: Two tractors.
2: Multiple acres, fields.
1: 125 chickens.
2: Experienced fisherman and hunter.
1: Gatherer.
2: See what else. Yeah, gatherer.
0: Is that the phone ringing?
2: Hates kids.
0: No, I don't hate just.
2: I know. I'm just kidding.
0: I know. I'm just
1: putting that in there.
2: Yeah. And let's see, what else? What else could we say?
1: Very religious.
2: Mm-hmm.
1: That helps.
2: Yeah.
1: That helps.
2: It could be religious as a zealot. We could put that.
1: Yeah. Yeah.
2: That's always goes over big. And,
0: What else?
1: Kind of handsome.
2: The only drawbacks, we can do the positives and the negatives. The negatives are only livestock or chickens. He doesn't have a horse. He doesn't have a cow.
1: That could be a positive.
2: Or them hogs.
1: Yeah.
0: Well, but I have the room. I could do that.
2: You could.
0: Too.
1: You could.
2: See? A couple of kids come along.
1: Yeah.
2: Then they can start their own animal husbandry business like your pals. But yeah, we need to get him she could sell pies and cakes and noodles and stuff
1: cheese.
2: With your Indian corn.
1: All kinds of things.
2: Yeah,
0: well, hopefully I'll have Indian corn to sell this year.
2: And
0: you can make stalks.
2: You can make Kodiak fertilizer paste out of your chicken manure.
1: I bet you we could find him a spouse in no time.
2: Oh, absolutely. There'd be people. They'd be lined up. They'd be lined up. It's like, what are you auctioning off? Chickens? A horse? What is it? No, a man. Oh, and what a man.
1: Infamous.
2: Celebrated author.
1: And he's still around.
2: And he's still.
1: Yeah, baby. Author. We didn't put author in there.
2: Oh, that's. I know what would put it over the top for Joe. It would be a no-brainer.
0: Uh-oh.
1: We know that.
2: Can make her own Miracle Whip.
0: Oh. Ooh.
2: There you go. You got an ooh out of that one. Must enjoy Miracle Whip. Yeah. And,
0: how does Miracle Whip go
2: ants
0: from...
2: on a log.
0: Miracle Whip go from $2 to $6 in a year.
1: You shipping made it famous.
2: That's right.
0: Jeez.
2: Supply and demand, Joe. God. Supply and demand.
1: And you demanded it.
2: Economics at its finest. Yeah.
0: And it's odd. People like either Miracle Whip or not. It's like there's two crowds that they're not. You don't like both. Very few people like both.
1: Well,
0: like,
1: my wife really needs that Miracle Whip for her potato salad.
0: Oh, yes. Oh, yes.
1: And her potato salad is supreme.
0: Yes.
1: I can make a meal out of that potato salad.
0: Does she put sweet pickles in it or the juice?
1: No.
0: No? I put the juice.
1: I don't think
0: of the
1: she
0: sweet
1: pickles.
0: Sweet.
1: She does put eggs in it, though.
0: Oh, yeah.
2: Sweet pickle juice, sugar, honey.
0: No, just sweet pickle juice.
3: Yeah, that was a thing on Facebook yesterday about do you put eggs in your potato salad?
0: Yeah. Oh, yeah.
2: The burning questions that drive America. Do you put eggs in your potato salad? Or
1: well, that gives it the protein, nutrition.
2: Mayonnaise, Miracle Whip, or mustard?
1: A little of all.
2: There you go.
0: No, just Miracle Whip. And celery?
1: Yeah.
0: Yeah.
1: And she chomps it up really fine.
0: Oh, yeah.
1: That's when it's good.
0: Those
1: big chunks that get stuck.
2: My wife likes to use, she puts too much red onion in. I don't like a lot of onion in my potato.
0: I don't put any onion.
1: No, she doesn't.
2: She puts red onion, and I don't like
0: red onion. I bet you your wife makes like my mother made it.
2: My mom used to make it with white onion and celery. And my wife puts carrots and red onion.
0: Oh, no.
1: Puts onion.
0: Carrots?
2: Yeah, shredded carrots.
1: No carrots.
3: No carrots in the potato salad.
0: No.
2: I never heard of that. That's my wife's thing. And
3: hey, everybody has their own thing.
1: Yeah, everybody is different. But hers is really good.
2: It's not my favorite. She knows this, so it's okay that I say it on the radio. But
1: until he gets home,
2: it's okay. It's not something I say, hey, why don't you make potato salad this weekend,
1: honey?
2: Yeah. It's more of those, oh, you made potato salad. Okay.
0: Yeah. Does your wife listen to the show?
2: Sometimes. Yeah. She's awake.
0: What about you, Doc?
1: Sometimes.
2: She's usually sleeping.
0: Oh.
2: She'll put it on sometimes.
0: Yeah.
2: If she's awake, I'll get a text.
0: Oh.
2: I heard that. Okay. I'll stop and get some flowers on the way home. That's how it works.
1: I'll stop at Mally's on the way home.
2: Yeah, there you go.
1: That's how it works. That's if you really do bad, you know.
0: And what do you buy? What's a favorite?
1: Anything out of Mally's.
2: Anything,
1: you
2: know? Chocolate.
0: Yeah, chocolate and nuts.
1: Chocolate with anything. Yeah. Marshmallows and chocolate. Boy, that's really good.
0: Yes. Marshmallows and with the nuts, too, they have.
1: Yeah, that's.
0: I wonder what makes their chocolate so good.
1: It's got Mally's on the box.
3: That's exactly it.
2: There you go.
1: Yep.
0: Yeah. Costly.
2: Well, it's going to get even more costly.
0: Why?
2: Because, there's been
1: Cocoa problems
2: for the past several years, and one of the main problems is the Ebola outbreak.
0: Why?
2: Because you can't move people across borders to pick the cocoa plant.
0: What does a cocoa plant look like? What's the...
2: Like a pod.
1: Like a pod.
2: That's a lot of the cocoa production is from Africa.
0: Yeah.
2: That's where all the Swiss and everybody, they all get their chocolate from Africa.
0: Yeah.
2: And there's some from South America that they grow down there too, but they say the quality's not as good as the African cocoa.
0: Oh, okay.
2: But
1: that Ebola problem, as I said last week, we talked about Ebola.
0: Yeah, it's growing.
1: Week. It's a big problem, said in the news as bad as it is. It's bad.
2: Yep.
0: Oh.
1: And
2: nobody's
1: thank
2: really
1: you for we have such a good
2: attention.
1: CDC now with our.
2: We'll just cancel any.
1: Oh, geez.
2: It's like the screw worm we were talking about.
0: Yeah, that's gotten.
2: Yeah, we'll just cancel it.
1: We don't have as many epidemiologists and not as many veterinarians.
2: Beef's going to get more expensive because of the screw worm.
0: Okay, well, we got to take a break. You're listening to Inside the Great Outdoors. 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But in the meantime, we'll take a short break and be back. Is...

0: deer hunters want that little edge while hunting deer, why don't you consider Kodiak deer pads with freeze-dried doe estrus? 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
1: 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You'll be glad you did.
0: The views and comments of the co-hosts of this show aren't necessarily those of Inside the Great Outdoors. Any complaints or comments can be sent to them directly at 444-444-4444, extension 4 for Dr. Norm, extension 44 for Carl. Any comments or complaints for Castaway Coolis, you can just leave them

0: How's it going, buddy?
1: It's going all right.
0: Good.
1: How about with you guys?
0: Wonderful. Oh, if you'd hear these.
2: We're doing okay, Joe.
1: You're doing okay.
0: Yeah. They're giving me a hard time about my potato kluski that I ruined. Well, I didn't ruin them, but they could have been a lot better.
3: You ruined them.
0: Not like I wanted.
3: How many times on this radio show have you heard Joe say the following? I put in a little flour. I didn't think it was enough, so I put in a little more. And then I put in a little more. And after the fifth time...
0: That's about how many times I did.
3: That's what you said today. I was just repeating.
0: It was five times.
4: You know, we start rolling our eyes when he says, I'm gonna talk a little bit about my cooking, you know, and we just
3: there goes that segment.
4: Dropping our heads, rolling our eyes. If there's anything else we could roll, it would roll, you know.
1: Hey, you know what? They reintroduced the Middlefield Swiss Cheese Festival, which had been absent for about 35 years now. I didn't realize it was that long. But, yeah, they decided to give it another whirl. And so if there's one more day of it, if you're hankering for some Swiss cheese, especially fried on a stick, they dip it in batter, you know, they take about a popsicle size slice of Swiss and skewer it and dip it in batter and deep fry it, and it's really good until it starts to get cold, and so you want to eat it quickly. But you know, Middlefield is the Swiss cheese capital of Ohio. Not only, you know, do we make a lot of maple syrup around here, but Swiss cheese as well. I forget the like 80,000 pounds. Day or a week or something like that. It's crazy.
3: Wow.
1: Crazy.
3: That's a lot of cheese.
1: But
3: just think, you could take his natural talent and go up there and be a cheese cutter.
1: Oh, God. Dad joke central.
0: I don't like cheese.
4: The guy doesn't like the good things in life, you know? We're trying to hook him up here. He doesn't want to be hooked up.
3: We're trying to get him an Amish widow.
4: No.
3: You know, we'll even find somebody who can make his kluski noodles for him.
4: Widder Esther. We're trying to hook him up with her.
3: She'll weed the cornfield and everything.
4: Yeah.
1: Later on in the show, I'll give you an update on the honeybee situation around here.
4: Oh, yes.
1: It's kind of cool event this week. Yeah,
4: sitting on the edge of our chairs, just waiting for that.
1: I can only imagine that. Yeah, you guys are super anxious to hear all about that. But it was kind of cool. But today, for a recipe, I thought, you know, a lot of times you'll catch a fish that whether you know you're on vacation or whether you're fishing here, and it's a very bony fish, and we're talking about maybe northern pike or certainly suckers, you know, full of bones, and it's why people tend to not consume them, because it's a little bit difficult. There's a lot. There are different techniques, though. One of them I posted is from the Hunt Gather Cook website, and it's fish cakes. And what you do, and just say, for instance, you have a northern pike, and they do have, there's a way to fillet them to get the Y bones out, but it's rather, you know, takes a lot of practice, and it's not easy the first few times you try it. But if you had, say, for instance, a northern pike or a sucker or something like that, and you want to make fish cakes similar to crab cakes, all you have to do is fillet it, skin it, and gently poach it in just plain old water. And it doesn't take very long. You don't want to boil it, but you do want to gently simmer it. And after a few minutes, when you see it starting to fall apart, it's done. Take it out, let it cool, and then it's real easy to separate the flakes of fish from the bones. And then you end up with a bowl of flaky white fish that you then combine with some herbs and onions. And the binder that Hank suggests is a couple tablespoons of mayonnaise, which is basically just egg and oil anyway. So then you form the cakes. This recipe is for four fairly good sized fish cakes. You know, you make them into, you form them into patties. It helps to pop them in the fridge for about an hour so they firm up. And then just melt some butter in a pan, and because they're already cooked, all you have to do is make them a little crispy on the outside. And there you go. You've got fish cakes. You can put it on a bun, or you can put it on, he puts it on wild rice, you know, as the main entree. And I'm going to have to try that.
3: Mm. Or a little salad.
1: Yes, a little salad. Put it on a on a in a bowl with a bunch of greens in there.
3: Yep.
1: Which good, by the way,
3: that's a good warm weather dish. It's not heavy. It's not hot. It's not, you know.
1: Yeah, and it's not going to heat up the house like if you were roasting something or something like that.
3: Yeah.
1: Yeah. So that's my tip of the week there.
4: I like that. As far as fresh creek chubs, you know.
1: Fresh creek chubs. You could use fresh creek chubs. Yes, you
4: could.
3: You know what? If you made them with fresh creek chubs, if you made fish cakes and fed them to people, they would never know. They would never.
1: No.
3: They would never pick out, huh, this tastes like fresh creek chub to me. That's the other thing that's great about fish cakes. You can use all sorts of kinds of fish in it.
4: All they're going to taste is the mayonnaise.
3: It just evens everything out, and it's, you know, so you can make some,
1: well,
3: you know, you can use crappies or bluegills or walleye, or
1: you sure could.
3: Anything.
1: Absolutely, you could. And Frank says, or Frank, Frank says that you could use, you could use trout as well if you wanted to.
3: Oh, yeah.
4: Maybe trout.
3: Salmon. Salmon.
4: Salmon.
1: Sure. Oh, salmon cakes.
3: Who didn't have salmon patties as they, you know?
0: Yeah.
3: I love salmon
4: patties. In the 50s, that was a very, very common dish, right out of the can, bones and all.
3: Bones and all.
1: I kind of grew up on salmon cakes.
0: Yeah. Salmon patties.
1: Mom used to make them fairly often.
0: Yeah.
3: Salmon patties and peas and
4: every Friday
3: mashed potatoes.
4: In the Catholic homes, you'd have these salmon patties, you know.
1: Salmon patties.
3: We used to have it because it was cheap. Canned salmon didn't cost anything.
4: No, they would give it to you at the store. Poor, poor people. Here, have a can of salmon.
3: But Mom, why is Dad having steak? I get a salmon patty.
4: Well, Dad,
3: it's because
4: for
3: you're
4: a living.
3: Worth it, son. You're worth it.
1: You know, that's kind of funny. One of my brothers was allergic to fowl. He's allergic to. He since outgrew that allergy, but he couldn't eat chicken or turkey or anything like that when he was growing up. And so on Thanksgiving, Mom would fix him a steak, and I'm thinking, where's the fairness here? Where's the, you know, where's the justice? I don't understand this. I'm eating turkey and doing it in steak. Come on.
3: Do you think the Native Americans would have wasted beef on the pilgrims back then? I mean, come on. Give them a turkey.
4: No deer for you. Anyway, you get the turkey.
3: Hide the venison. Give him a turkey.
4: Give that guy with the funny hat the turkey.
3: Hey, shoe buckle boy. Have some turkey.
1: Why is this turning into a Monty Python
4: scene?
1: Which, by the way, are some of the best skits.
3: Oh, they're unbelievably
4: funny. Yeah.
1: I'm not going to go into some of them.
4: Right. Well, it's a very, very risque, shall we say?
3: Very. the Thanksgiving sketch that we're putting on is very appropriate for the 250th anniversary of.
1: Yes, you know, as a teenager, I forget. What night it was? I think it was Saturday night or Sunday night. PBS used to run Monty Python.
3: That was Saturdays.
1: Saturday night, and my brother and my father and I used to sit around watching, laughing at my mother. Couldn't understand why we thought that mm-hmm. was funny. But and they one time during a fundraiser, and there was a woman who used to run in the, cannot recall her name, from Channel 25, that used to kind of anchor the fundraising back in the day. And I remember very distinctly her saying one time, well, if you want to listen, you know, to a lot of people like Monty Python, and we run it here on the weekends, and I don't understand why anybody would watch it, but some people do.
3: Yeah.
1: She was very candid about her dislike for Monty Python. I thought it was funny. Here you are trying to raise funds to see it, and you're putting the show down. Oh, well. At least she was honest. Anyway.
3: It's cool. It's smart humor.
0: Yeah. Okay. Yep. Going to have some good news later?
1: Yeah, let's try not to devolve too far from the topic, I suppose.
0: Okay, cool. All right.
4: What happened with the bees? Are you going to tell those?
0: Oh, yeah, tell us about the bees later. Yeah,
1: I will. I'll put some short little clips on there, too.
0: Okay, good. Okay, talk to you in a little bit.
1: Okie dokie.
0: See ya. Okay, and in that, we will take a short break, and we'll be back.
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0: Welcome back. You see Inside the Great Outdoors. Let's get Jim in here about his potato salad. Yes, Jim. Are you there, Jim? Did I hit the right button? Yeah. You there?
1: Doctors!
0: How's it going?
2: How you doing, Jim?
1: Good.
2: You been going down the river?
1: Yeah, we've been doing very well this year.
2: Good.
1: I caught a 26-incher. That was my biggest so far. I had a 24 last year, but I got a 26-incher this year. That's the biggest.
2: That's a six-pounder. That's good.
0: Yeah.
1: Well, you guys were talking about potato salad, and you missed a couple really important ingredients that goes in potato salad. I mean, you mentioned the celery, you mentioned potatoes and hard-boiled eggs.
2: Well, you know, we don't make it. We just eat it, Jim.
1: Well, you know, we always put peas in our potato salad.
2: Well, that's a good idea.
1: We put radish. We always had radish in our potato salad. We sometimes would put salad olive or black olive or maybe just one clove of garlic or maybe cube up an apple. That's kind of like a German potato salad.
2: Yeah, I've heard that. I've heard nuts, too. Some people put nuts in there, you know?
0: Really?
1: Yep, chopped walnuts. You could do that. Have you ever tried putting a little sour cream in there with it?
2: No.
1: Because when you eat potato, you always put sour cream on your potato.
2: Yeah.
1: But I wouldn't put ketchup on it. Forget that.
2: No.
1: Now, mayo versus salad dressing. The mayo doesn't last as long. It turns faster than Miracle Whip. Miracle Whip holds out a little bit longer in the refrigerator if you make a lot of it. But we only make enough for one and a half servings between the two of us. So
2: yeah, I think the Miracle Whip doesn't settle like mayo does. Mayo settles in the bottom of the bowl. You know.
1: Yep. It goes. If you eat it right away, it's delicious.
2: Yeah.
1: But I've tried it with the Dukes, and I've tried it with a number of salad dressings and mayos. And so, but anyways, the radish and the peas and the salad olive are very, very important for potato salad. Now, I want to tell you about this cardinal that's nesting right outside my window here in the kitchen dining room area. It's about 18 inches from the window, and Katie and I have been watching it. Last year, they put the nest the same place, and the sparrows got in there. The missus or the mister weren't paying attention, and a sparrow came by. We've chased a sparrow off one time this year while there were eggs, but she's got little ones in there.
0: Cool.
1: And we're watching this whole process. It's so neat to have it.
0: Like, oh, I bet.
1: Right there out the window.
0: Oh, yeah. Well, you're lucky.
1: Very lucky. And she's used to us. You know, the window could be open, and she hears the radio and the banjo. And, you know, she's not afraid of us.
0: Oh, good. Yeah, you're very lucky to see that.
2: You know, talking about catbirds, we were talking about catbirds before. You know, this little cat that adopted us, her name's Dixie. Dixie and a catbird were actually having a meowing contest.
0: You're kidding.
2: No, this catbird would go, meow, you know how the catbird mews like that. And Dixie would mew. And honest to John, they were mewing at each other.
0: Really?
2: And I, you know, my wife saw this or heard this too, and
0: were they,
2: it was pretty interesting.
0: Were they relatively close together?
2: Well, they were within a meowing distance of each other.
0: Okay, but not like close.
2: Not close.
0: Okay.
2: But it was kind of weird. You know?
0: Yeah, I bet. Okay, we appreciate it, Jim.
2: Thank you, Jim.
1: Okay.
2: Good luck at the river. Maybe I'll see you down there sometime.
1: Okay.
0: See ya. Okay, and in that, let's go to Michael. How's it going, Mike?
3: Good. I say, how you doing? I heard this morning, so that's good. But
0: yeah,
3: are you guys doing good? All right?
4: Yeah, everything's cool. Did you start your new website, the Church of Salmon, yet?
3: The Church of Salmon, yeah. Boy, I tell you what, those guys are going to. Since I started going, last year we only got like 5 Lakers, and this year, you know, they've been catching them right till, you know, should have been here yesterday. And we got one King, one Go Home, and one Laker. So they're on the fence whether they're going to let me come back or not. So. But it was a great time, great day, you know, a great trip with the guys. But yeah, it's tough. And watch the, and, you know, the charter captain worked their tail, you know, Bob worked his tail off trying to get us everything he could, you know. So yeah, that was a good time. It was a real good time. But remind you guys, I'll be at the Vermilion Fish Festival next weekend. So I'll have Joe's divers there, and
0: cool,
3: all the church perch merch and some other stuff. So stop out and say hello.
0: Yes, for sure.
4: Awesome.
0: Wow.
3: Awesome. Yeah.

0: That is, that's what my mother always made with the Lakers.
1: Yep. Now, see, there you go. Okay. Yep. You know what? We just talked about that, too.
0: Right, yeah. No, definitely.
2: They're good smoked. We used to smoke a lot of Lakers, you know?
0: Yeah, but the Lakers in the salmon patties is ideal. Yeah. Yep.
2: They're a little greasy. That's the thing about those big Lakers, you know?
0: Yeah.
1: I got you. Yeah, I got a kick out of when they said, oh, we're going to go into shallow and look for Lakers after a while. I'm going, we're shallow. And they're like 90 feet.
0: Yeah.
1: Like, what are we in now? And it's like, I don't know, 200 or something. Like,
3: yeah.
1: And that was the first time that I was there to get a king. So, you know, you're way back there and, you know, you're reeling and all of a sudden you don't realize he's hooked. And then when he does realize he's hooked, he starts stripping. And, that wasn't even a big one. So I can't imagine how long a big one takes, you know what I mean?
0: Oh, yeah, we had some. When I first started there, before it got really popular, we would go and catch 20 to 25 kings a day, you know, when it was, I think there were only like about 8 charter boats out of Wilson, and it was just so nice. And luckily I had an outdoor writer from New York that came and fished with me in Lake Erie, and he told me, he says, you need to think about moving your boat to New York. It's going to be unbelievable, and nobody even knew about it, and it was like 2 years that we had it to ourselves, and then of course it exploded. And I did fish Lake Michigan for a while, and those captains would crowd you out, and because you have to run lines, certain lines around these reefs to catch the fish, and they were of no help to me. But when they wanted to move to New York when Michigan slowed down, they were calling me for a dock and where could we this? And I said, you had no use for me when I was there trying to learn, and now you want help. So, but it was
3: funny how those things happen.
0: Yeah. All righty.
2: Comes around.
0: Yeah. Well, good talking to you, Mike.
1: All right, man.
2: We'll see you, Mike. Have a good week.
0: See ya.
1: You too, Doc. Good one, buddy. Take care.
0: Bye-bye. Good luck next week. Okay, and in that, let's go to Kevin. How's it going, Kev?
4: Going great. Good morning, fellas.
2: Hey. How you doing, Kev?
4: I'm doing much better this week. I got to tell you, something I brought up about a month ago had to do with the opening of the Grand River Wildlife Area shooting range.
0: Yeah.
4: And so I shot an email to the department, and I got just a standard answer. You know, it was like, well, check the website. We'll let you know when it's open. I wasn't very happy with that. So I thought, well, if the Indians aren't going to give me a response, maybe the chief will. So I called the director, Mary Mertz. And she didn't call me back directly. But several days later, the project manager for the shooting range gave me a call. And he and I chatted for quite a while, and he was able to help me understand why it's been taking so long.
0: And why is it?
4: They have some water table issues out there, and the construction is just out of hard time.
0: Okay.
4: You know, they get a big rain, and it really sets them back.
0: Sure.
4: And but he was able to give me
2: like my foundation
4: timeline.
0: So what did he say?
4: Well, he said it's going to be about 8 weeks, so we're looking at the middle of August now, because they had been promising that it would be, you know, during early spring, then it got down to spring, and so, but now, we should have drier weather for them to be able to complete this, but it's going to be fantastic. He was telling me, like, on their 200-yard range, one of the things they're going to have is electronic targets, where you don't even have to walk down there and target up. Yes, it's going to be wonderful. And
0: wow, that's great.
4: Yeah, looking forward to it. They're doing a good job. And hey, there's some natural things.
0: See, you just had to do a little bit more legwork and see what you learned.
2: Digging.
0: Wow.
4: Yeah.
0: Oh, that's wonderful.
4: You guys had mentioned earlier you're seeing other birds at your oriole feeder. I've seen orioles in the metro parks near me. I live in Berea.
0: Yeah.
4: And but I haven't seen them at my feeder, but plenty of other birds have been tearing up the oranges and eating up the grape jelly.
2: Oh yeah.
0: Good. Yeah, way more than before. Alrighty. Good talking to you.
4: Likewise.
0: See ya.
2: Okay.
0: Take care, Kev.
2: We'll see you, Kev.
0: Bye. Okay. Well, in that, we're gonna take a short break here, but it's amazing how the variety of

0: Burge learns that grape jelly's good.
1: Oh, man. You know? I can't. You know, it never when was I go like to the that. Store, I get like three bottles of grape jelly. They're putting me in the poorhouse.
0: Yeah. Got to get them at Aldi's. They got good. They got a reason.
1: Walmart's a lot cheaper, too.
0: Yeah, yeah. Okay. Well, we'll take a short break. You're listening, Winston. What are we going to learn on the other side?
1: Yeah, toidles.
0: What?
1: Toidles.
0: Toidles. Oh, okay, good. All righty. We'll talk to you on the other side.

0: For those that fish Lake Erie and are used to fishing with Dipsy divers, I think you've got to try my diver, Castaway's Magnetic Diver. And what's so neat about it, it's a magnetic release. So you don't have to fight. The problem with the regular Dipsies is that they'll trip. You got to bring them in.
1: Or sometimes they won't trip.
0: This is a magnetic release, so you let it into the water, and as it has slack, it falls and it sets and then dives. 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
4: 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The bottom of the shell is the plastron. Their carapace can be 14 inches or even longer. They kind of range from the East Coast to the Rocky Mountains, south to the Gulf of Mexico, through Texas, and all the way through Mexico to Costa Rica. Their northern limits are from Nova Scotia to Alberta. They have a large, you know, powerful head and beak and kind of small beady eyes, but they have very, very keen vision. They can see really well. They are sinister in their appearance and are as vicious, really, as they look. They defend themselves in really like fashion. They can strike at an object faster than a rattlesnake in anger. The rapidity of their dead lurched strike actually rivals and the dexterity of a rattler. And I've known both. You know, I've dealt with rattlers and I've dealt with turtles, and they're on the same spectrum. The strike is so quick, the human eye can barely have time to follow it. You know, these old turtles have been around for around 250 million years, and the snapping turtle has been virtually unchanged for about 100 million years. You know, they've been around a long time. The rapidity of the head and neck movement is important in turtles. This acute ability to really, you know, they're capturing things like fish, ducks, snakes, frogs, whatever in sundry critters they intend to dine upon. Maybe a muskrat or, you know, they like carrion too. They're pretty much carnivorous. You know, there's no vegan snapping turtles out there. They feed primarily underwater, you know. And, you know, the quick amputation of a finger or toe is within their ability, Joe.
1: I know.
4: There is no really safe way to handle a snapper, but one can hold the tail or one can hold the back of the shell and keep the head well away from one's body. I recommend don't mess with them. But if you do, remember, they can throw their head back over their shell and can strike a considerable distance sideways. So better left, leave them alone. They're not called a snapper for nothing. You know, if you've never handled these kinds of animals, leave them alone. Snakes, turtles, leave them alone. The late spring and early summer, the females leave their watery homes and prowl around for a place to lay their eggs. And this is the time of the year you might see them crossing the road. If they're going in one direction and not moving very fast, a lot of people get out of the cars. That's pretty dangerous. Push them in the direction they're going. Don't push them back the way they're coming from, because they're going in that direction for one reason, to find some loamy soil to lay their eggs. They like that sandy, loamy soil, and they deposit eggs. They'll deposit these eggs about 6 to 8 inches deep. The eggs are about 1 1/8 inch inches round. They're kind of white and thin. They have kind of a hard, leathery shell. A clutch can range from 10 to 50 eggs, but usually they're around 20 to 30 in number. The nests are shaped like an inverted funnel. The eggs are laid one at a time, and they're meticulously covered and then swept so the nest is really indistinguishable with the surrounding habitat. The eggs hatch in about 2.5 to 3.5 months, and that's dependent on the temperature and the weather conditions. Let's say they hatch usually late summer or early fall. Breeding has been observed from April to October, so there's no real breeding season. There's no noted actual, time that these animals can really get together. The female has what do they call that? Kind of a delayed fertilization of the eggs. Some mammals have this too. That means the sperm from the male can actually be delayed from hitting the eggs until it's suitable for them to be fertilized. Delayed implantation, that's what I'm trying to think of here. Turtle season in Ohio opens usually July 1st and ends December 1st. Snappers and soft-shelled are the ones that are targeted. They must have a straight line carapace length of at least 11 inches. That's a good-sized turtle. One should report the turtle harvest at wildohio.gov. Ohio has to use lines or turtle mesh traps to trap turtles or catch turtles. I'm not getting into the dressing of turtles. It's kind of a gory mess, but I've done that for quite a few years. Haven't done any recently. You got to have a big tank to clean the turtles once you catch them. I used to use a horse trough, and you keep them for a week just to get all the goop out of their intestinal tract. You change the water about every other day. I'd put some bread in there. I don't know if they'd eat it or not, but it was usually gone, even though they're supposedly carnivorous. But to clean them, you need a tank. You kill them with, and that's a old different method. I'm not going to get into that here. And you need boiling water, mainly to clean the shells and get all the leeches off of them. They're full of leeches, actually, on the shell and on the skin. And then you cut the shells, break them off. You always have to cut the head off, and you get the there's a bunch of meat, just like on a walleye, on their cheeks. There's a lot of meat on a turtle. You really wouldn't believe it, but a big turtle, you can get anywhere from, I would say, 4 to 6, 7 pounds of meat off of it. But those nuggets on the head are really, really good, just like the cheeks of a walleye, like I say. You need some sharp side cutters to get the loins off the top of the shell, though. That's where the loins are, in the top of the shell. But you need side cutters to break those bones to get the meat. Well, I'm going to stop there with turtle cleaning, because if you saw someone clean the turtle, you probably wouldn't eat it. But it's really good meat. Everybody says there's like 7 different types of meat. Nah, there's only really 2 types. There's dark meat and there's light meat. It's all good. Now we've got to the meat. And, you know, I do have a turtle soup recipe, but I really don't have much time to get into the turtle soup recipe. Any questions, Joe?
1: Well, so the cleaning is involved.
4: It's involved. You know, you can do it yourself, but it's pretty hard. You need a lot of strength to do it. You got to bust that shell in 2 places, you know, to get the carapace and the plastron off.
1: Yeah.
4: And then you got to take the meat off the legs, and you got to use the side cutters to get the meat off the top of the shell.
1: Yeah.
4: Off the bottom of the top of the shell to get at the loins.
1: Yeah.
4: And it's nice to have 2 guys that know what they're doing. Like my cousin would always come up and we'd clean the turtles.
1: Oh, okay.
4: And it was a job. You know?
1: I used to freeze dry a lot of snapping turtles for mounts.
4: Yeah.
1: And I had 2 guys who were kind of in competition who could get the best. And both of them were right around the 40 pound, their biggest, right in that.
4: Yeah. I saw one that was really huge. It was dead on Lake Erie. Found it up off of Pelee Island when we were trolling for walleye or bass or something. I forget what we were trolling for.
1: Yeah.
4: This thing was, all we saw was the shell.
1: Yeah.
4: And, you know, it was pretty necrotic at that time.
1: Yeah.
4: I wanted to take the shell, but it was my buddy's boat, and he didn't want to bring that old dirty.
1: So what were you thinking, 50, 60?
4: I would say 50, 60 pounds. This was huge. I would have got it just for the shell. Those shells are worth money.
1: Really?
4: People buy those and fix them up, and they make clocks out of them. But that was the biggest one I've ever seen. They say they get really big, but again, I've never seen one. You know, I never really weighed them. Alive, they're a real pain to deal with.
1: Yeah, well,
4: you know,
1: these ones that I would, they would bring them, and usually in a sack. And I would just put the sack right in the freezer.
4: Yeah.
1: But you have to leave it in there a while. You put it in there and you think it's frozen, they come back to life.
4: Oh, yeah.
1: So it takes, I'm thinking like almost a week or more to keep it frozen.
4: Well, even once you kill them, that heart beats and beats and beats and beats. And
1: really?
4: Beats. I bet you it'll beat for 3 days, you know. Because they're so primitive, you know.
1: Yeah.
4: And to kill them is kind of weird, too. You know?
1: Yeah.
4: We would always use a 2x4.
5: It's Bud the Spud from the right.
1: Wow, okay. All right, well,
4: I'm not going to say that.
1: Yeah. Okay, but we're in the home stretch now, 2 hours down, 1 to go. So we will take a short break, and we have a lot more on Inside the Great Outdoors when we return.
5: He jumps in the cabin, he's off with the price of bagels.

0: 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Variety without limits.
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1: That song at the auction, and that, you know, that may get you.
0: What's that?
1: If you could sing.
0: Oh. I could play drums.
2: Do you think we should... We should bring him with us and set up a kissing booth next to him.
1: No. No, that might ruin it.
2: It might ruin it, yeah. Right.
1: We'll get that
2: anticipation of surprise.
1: We'll,
2: what?
1: Oh. We'll get that old black and white headshot of his where he's in his safari suit with the hat, with the flap up, and he's holding the camera and...
0: When I was about 18 years old.
2: The zebra stripe around.
1: With the hat band on it, the animal print hat band, and back when,
2: He looked young and dashing, you know.
1: Oh, yeah. Either that or we take an old catcher's mitt, hold it up. Does anybody want this? And anybody who's interested, we just say, hey, he lives in Hunting Valley.
2: They're still hunting him.
1: That's right.
0: I hope you guys are having a good time.
1: Oh, I'm having a great time.
0: Oh, jeez.
1: Oh, man. But you know who else is having a great time?
0: Who?
1: The mayflies.
0: Oh, yeah, I heard.
1: Huge clouds of mayflies.
2: I bet it's
1: rolling
2: up there.
1: Oh, yeah. They had...
2: hard to eat a donut.
1: Earlier
2: outside.
1: In the week, they had a big hatch up along the... Lake Erie Shore in Michigan and down towards Toledo, and then the wind changed a little bit and it pushed them into Port Clinton, and the islands got hammered with them, and
2: Puerto Clinton.
1: And then I believe it was Thursday night or Friday, the big swarm was blown in off the lake right into beautiful downtown Vermilion.
2: Tourist trap.
1: That's right. You got all sorts of crunchy things underfoot.
2: Eat your ice cream outside.
1: They always say you have to, when they have the big, huge mayfly hatches like that, you know, they come in, they fly around the streetlights and all that other stuff, and there's just clouds and clouds. And basically all they do is they do their mating dance, and then they die. They fall on the ground and in the bushes and in the parking lots and everything. You have to be careful.
0: What about the females? I mean, the males die.
1: Now you're worried about the females.
0: Well, because you say they mate and die. Well, then
1: they all do.
0: Where's the eggs? How do they procreate?
1: Females lay them in the lake.
0: Yeah. Oh,
1: then they die.
0: Oh,
1: they lay their eggs and they're done.
2: Okay, they're done. That's it.
1: Then the eggs float and they go out and sink nice and slowly and bury in the gravelly, sandy bottom and wait till next year.
0: Oh, okay.
1: But the thing is, the local police departments will put out warnings to people to say, be careful when you're driving, because you'll slide on these things. They're slippery, especially when they start to break down a little bit.
0: Yeah.
1: And all their juicy innards start to, you know, come out. They get really slick. So it can be like driving on an oil slick.
0: Really?
1: Or
2: even you'll slip on them.
1: Yeah.
2: Just
1: even walking down the street.
2: Or running or a bicycle.
1: Bicycles are horrible because your tires will just go sliding out from under you. At a moment's notice, you won't even know what happened.
2: The other thing is your radiator, your car gets stuck with them. I used to have my truck. I had a screen in front of my, I had an old Ford 150. I had a screen in front of the grill in the front to catch those bugs up there. They were so bad. Seems like they were a lot worse in the late 60s and 70s for some reason, but they were really bad. Or the intake on your boats too. Those holes will get it'll clog up your motor
1: when they hatch. Clog the intake, the
2: water intake. So be careful of that.
1: And your bilge, you got to keep an eye on your bilge. Usually it'll blow it out, but sometimes it gets
2: stuck.
1: Yeah, it's always it's always something. But it's a lot of things are happy. The fish have been eating them. The birds are eating them. you know, they are a great fertilizer once they break down in the ground and everything. Everything, you know.
0: So it's a positive in a way.
2: Slow down.
1: Nothing is wasted.
2: Yep. The fishing will slow down when you have those big hatches.
1: Yeah, the
2: you match the hatch. Use worms,
1: perch, and walleye. The casters always do better during the mayfly than the trollers, because that's their walleye are just swimming around with their mouths open. So
2: use an Erie Derry or a Tom's or some kind of spinner with
1: a castable spinner.
2: Yep.
1: Or a crawler harness.
2: Something like that.
1: You will do well. And a lot of people have. They've been catching them. So
2: we'll talk about
1: that in a few minutes in the fishing report. But, you know, even some of these hatches, you know, they go on in inland lakes too. Well, bug hatches happen in every body of water.
0: So
1: you
0: is
1: can
0: there,
1: always tell.
2: They love that rocky, sandy bottom.
0: Yep. So they're here. Where else in the country are they?
1: They're in a lot of rivers. Out west, there are a lot of rivers all up the Atlantic, the Atlantic seaboard, all the way down into Georgia and everything. They're all over.
2: There's New York and a lot of those lakes in New York. They're
1: a lot of them have they have different names for them. Some of them, you know, they call them mayflies. Some of them call them stoneflies. There's all these differences, but they're different insects. But they're basically doing the same thing. They have a bug hatch, and that's what comes out.
0: Yeah,
1: and that's what fly fishermen do when they tie their flies. They're trying to match the hatch. Like the parachute Adams is a perfect example. That's supposed to be like a little mayfly or a bug hatch. It has that little white bunch of hair on the top that looks like a parachute. Supposed to be the hackle. That's supposed to be the wing of either a stonefly or a mayfly. And they're matching the hatch. So just like we do in Lake Erie, when you're casting a worm on a spinner or a crawler harness, you're matching the mayfly larva coming up out of the mud and swimming towards the surface. And the walleye they love them. And that's why they catch fish on them. So there you go. It's even in the inland lakes, you catch fish on spinners and crawlers.
0: Michael Bray put up on the website the mayfly size, lifespan, diet, life cycle.
1: They're different than the midges. The midges are the little tiny ones, the muffle heads. And the difference is the muffle heads, the little midges that, you know, they're multiple hatches through the year. But they live in low oxygen environments in the water.
2: Mud.
1: That's why they're so big off of Cleveland and in the Central Basin and the deeper water, because that's where the big dead zone is. And mayflies are more out west because it's shallower, the water's warmer, the water quality's better because the bottom is made up of different, it's gravel and sand and all sorts of stuff like that, rather than mud.
0: But it's basically a good sign.
1: It's a healthy lake. They need clean, well-oxygenated water for a mayfly to survive and hatch.
0: Okay.
1: And, midges, they can live in muddy water with very little oxygen. So mayflies are a good sign, even though people go, ew, look at the bugs, ew, ew. But they do that for everything. So they say ooh about everything. That's the other thing I've heard this week. You know what I've heard a lot this week?
0: What?
1: People complaining about the temperature.
0: Really?
1: Oh, it's so hot. Oh. And just like a week ago or 2 weeks ago when we had the chilly temperatures and frost warnings.
0: Cold. Oh, it's so cold. It's so cold.
1: It's 60 degrees.
0: It's cold. Why can't it be 85?
1: Oh, it's 85.
0: Oh, it's so hot.
1: Quit complaining. You know, the thing that it just drives me insane, and it's one of those things that annoys me. A lot of things have been annoying me this year. And
2: You're in the best planet in the solar system.
1: The
2: best country in the world.
0: Right.
2: But you're in the best climate in the world.
0: Because of the variety.
1: All of these people that complain about the temperatures, they don't go outside anyway. they're always in air conditioning in the summer.
0: Or heat.
1: And heat in the winter. They don't go outside. They don't go ice fishing. They don't go hiking in the woods. They don't go hunting. They don't do any of these things. All they do is complain. Where those of us who are, you know, enjoy getting outside no matter what season it is, we're so happy, you know, because you're right around the corner, it's going to cool off again, and then it's going to be fall colors and beautiful, and then it's going to snow, and then the ice is coming back, and the, you know, the deer are going to be in the rut, and everything's going to be hunky-dory, and, you know, fall fishing, fall hunting, and the spring comes around, and ice fishing still going strong, yeah. But the steelhead are starting to this move. Enjoy
0: big
1: it.
0: Variety.
1: It is
2: like
1: awesome.
2: I always say, the good old days are now.
1: Yeah. Some were better.
2: Yeah, well.
0: Yeah, it's all how you look at it. Yeah.
1: But you got to look at the big picture. You know? If it could be much worse. You could be on Jupiter.
2: We could have had stale donuts today.
1: That's true.
0: They said they found a planet that is all water. Mm-hmm. So you could be living on
2: probably frozen.
0: Yeah.
1: No, it's not.
2: It's not.
1: Liquid water, they said.
0: Yeah.
1: And they've taken some readings, and they said they have readings that say there are gases present that are similar to those found in rocks here from the formation of the planet to hold the building blocks of life
2: from the big
0: they said
2: thing.
0: It's mm-hmm. And it's much deeper than our planet.
1: Mm-hmm.
0: So it's
2: maybe they got some big fish there.
0: Yeah.
1: And then the one they were looking through the telescope, the I don't know if it was the Hubble telescope or one of them, but they said they're looking, and it's like, what's that tuna tower doing up there?
2: Is he still around?
0: Yeah. Okay, let's take a break because we got
1: a... What's a freeze-dry machine?
2: Mother Goose.
0: Let's take a break.
1: She is real.
0: Yeah. We'll take a short break and we will be back.

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1: For those that fish Lake Erie and are used to fishing with Dipsy divers, I think they've got to try my diver, Castaway's Magnetic Diver. And what's so neat about it, it's a magnetic release. 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You got to bring them in.
0: Or sometimes they won't trip.
1: This is a magnetic release. So you let it into the water, and as it has slack, it falls and it sets and then dives. 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

0: Welcome back. Listening to
1: Oregon, go fishing.
2: Oh, that's right.
0: Listening to Inside the Great Outdoors, and
1: they're going to Florida on their honeymoon.
0: Oh, okay. Well, we got a report.
1: Nope.
0: Let's give it.
1: Change my mind.
0: Oh, what? You have
1: Joe's
0: one?
1: Been so mean.
0: You have one? Huh? I mean, geez, well, you guys are hammering me.
2: Joe, we've been nice to you today.
0: Huh?
2: We've been nice to you.
1: This is a change in the show. We're starting next week. We won't do it this week. I'll give a report here in a second. But next week, if you mess up dinner during the week,
0: yeah,
1: no fishing report.
0: Oh.
1: So you have to get it right.
0: Oh.
1: Read the recipe.
0: Okay. I'll think about what I could make.
1: No.
2: Oh, geez.
1: The fishing report. Fishing has been pretty good still. It's the people are getting the walleyes. They are doing really well off of Lorraine. They're doing really well off of Vermilion, even with the mayflies.
0: So that's Lake Erie.
1: In Lake Erie. Even out west, they're casting the weapons and the Erie Deeries and all the weight forward spinners off of the, you know, the Kelly's Shoal and all of those places out there and catching walleyes. They're also getting them in close to shore. I saw a couple reports from the, what is it? What's the one that goes out of East Lake? The headboat?
0: Linda May?
1: Linda May, yeah.
0: Oh.
1: That they've been doing really good on the walleyes out there, casting for them in shallow, right off the Chagrin. And so they're catching walleyes, and they catch a few perch out there, too. So it's still, they're still in the 10 perch zone, but, you know, anything to round out, you get six walleyes and 10 perch, you got a nice little meal going there.
2: Couple meals.
1: And, well, if I meant a nice meal for me.
2: And me.
1: Just one meal.
2: We hammered those donuts, that's for
1: yeah,
2: sure.
1: I'm going to take a donut nap today. Joe, you want a donut?
0: Hey, you.
1: Hurts, donut.
0: Okay, you ate 5-6 donuts.
1: No, I didn't.
2: No.
0: Five?
2: No.
0: No, three and two, five.
2: Four.
1: No, your math's wrong.
0: No, because you took two more after you got the first three. One. God, how could you eat so
1: it's
0: much?
1: One serving.
0: Shakes.
1: Because I'm fat.
2: They're little donuts.
1: Mm-hmm.
0: Yeah.
1: I didn't eat much yesterday.
0: Okay, get back to report.
1: Have them bring in a salad. I'll show you how I eat that. The
2: catfish are doing good still in Sandusky.
1: Yes, they're catching catfish out in Sandusky. So call Sam Horn and his Angry Floater 2 charters out there. He'll get you on some giant catfish.
0: His brand new boat.
1: And his new boat that a lot of fun to fish with, too. He's got it going on out there. He'll get you on some giant catfish, upwards of 20, 24, 25 pounds.
0: Yeah.
1: But they're still going hot and heavy. The bass fishing is picked up, too. They're catching, you can get them off the shore out there and off the shore in downtown Cleveland.
0: What?
1: So, bass.
0: Really?
1: Yeah, in the rocks. Largemouth in the rocks, man.
0: Really?
1: Sure. Smallmouth, too.
0: Smallmouth, I realize.
1: You can catch some smallmouth, some largemouth, and you might even hook into a few rock bass to
0: it. I'm surprised that more people don't even know about it. Yeah. Well, it's all walleye, so. Well,
1: they're all inside, afraid to go out in the heat.
0: Yeah.
2: You can
1: a lot of guys
2: bobber out there.
1: Yeah, absolutely. There's a lot of guys catching walleyes off of Cleveland, too. So they're still getting them from, you know, Rocky River. Off Huntington Beach is always good, right in that. They go in real shallow there in the 20, 21 foot of water right in there. You can cast for them and get them really well. And
0: I know Bud Reiser fishes that area.
1: Yeah.
0: And in shallow.
1: It's really good. Up towards, you know, Avon Point, Sheffield Lake out that way.
2: Oh, that's all
1: really good
2: there.
1: Really good
2: rocky,
1: fishing.
2: Rocky boulders,
1: yep.
2: Boulders all
1: lots
2: over
1: of rocks
2: the place.
1: On the bottom, lots of boulders. The walleye, they're resident walleye that stay in close all year long.
2: And Bud knows them by name.
1: Yep. He's caught every one twice.
2: Yeah.
1: And some, you know, every once in a while he'll keep one. But they're not all out 7 miles on the sandbar out there.
2: Even Jim caught some walleye, and he goes out in a canoe.
1: In a canoe.
0: Yeah, 26-incher.
2: 26-incher. That's a dandy.
0: Yeah.
1: That's a really good walleye. The Inland Lakes, Mosquito's been doing really well. The there have been some, they're still catching crappies off the shore, and the time is now to get out in your boat and drift for them along the creek channel with
2: hit that,
1: you know,
2: deeper
1: crappie
2: water.
1: Rigs. Yeah, and that 19 to 22 foot of water out there, the deeper drop offs, and or you can troll. You can, guys go out there, they troll small bandit crankbaits off of inline planer boards, or just drag them behind your boat and do the weed edges and the drop offs on the creek channel. That's all you gotta. There's a few nice roadbeds out there you can fish that hold walleye, that hold perch and bluegills and crappies and everything. The fish out there, they really like worms, chunks of nightcrawler too.
2: Yeah.
1: And you'll catch everything from catfish to northern pike to crappies to bass to walleye to everything. Everything likes a worm at Mosquito. I've heard some guys are doing really good at West Branch. The crappies are about done spawning, and most of them have moved out a little deeper water. So they're going to start suspending over that deep water. So you use your electronics or your maps to find where the river channel is there and fish the bends in that river channel. That's where they stack up.
2: You can do it later in the afternoon and evening, too. It's probably a little better for the crappie.
1: Midday, I wouldn't do it. They'll probably stay down near the bottom. They're not going to be in such a good feeding mood as the angle of the sun goes down. They'll move up in the water column and start chasing bait. So that's always good to know. That's always the best time, especially in the summer, early in the morning, right at sunrise. And in the evening, probably 5 o'clock till sunset is usually the better time. And within an hour of sunset is usually prime time, as we call it.
2: Flicker shads and shad wraps are good to use.
1: Yep. And the small crankbaits like that, the little Rapalas, jointed Rapalas. But yeah, lots of fish going everywhere. They're catching. I've heard a rumor from a young man who I know that makes knives. There's been a rumor of catching some muskies in the Mahoning River. So,
2: ooh, wow.
1: There's some there, and if they're biting there, I know Leesville and Salt Fork and the Muskingum Watershed Lakes. Yeah. There you go. I also had a report last week of some good crappie fishing being had at Leesville.
2: Hmm.
1: 17 feet of water, about a foot off the bottom. They were just one after another, just
2: probably by the dam
1: crappies.
2: There.
1: Huh? Yep, pulling up crappies. So good sized fish. Again, moving off the shore, heading out into the deeper water, and you know, it's just that time of year.
2: Those are all really picturesque, beautiful lakes.
1: Oh,
2: Leesville, Piedmont,
1: Atwood.
2: Oh, they're all pretty lakes.
1: Clendenning.
2: It's just
1: Piedmont's beautiful. It's like going. It's like you're in Canada.
2: It's just nice to go down there and just float around.
1: Pines all along the bank.
2: Yeah, nice hilly country.
1: You know, lots of cuts and little coves and
2: little bays
1: everywhere, and you know, you can catch. It's full of crappies and bluegills and smallmouth bass, largemouth bass, sawgeyes, muskies, and really nice catfish in there.
2: Yep.
1: Big flatheads. There's some guys that
2: big
1: put barrels in there. They'll go down there and fish at night with whole, like bluegills or green sunfish. They like those because they're hardier.
2: Yep.
1: And, they'll put those out there and just sit on the bank and set that clicker on their heavy-duty catfish rods.
2: They sit in their little houseboats there.
1: And just wait for that clicker to start going.
2: Like Jaws.
1: Yep.
2: Doom, doom,
1: and
2: doom,
1: you can do the same thing at Berlin. Lots of good catfishing at Berlin.
2: Oh, yeah.
1: And same thing. We used to do that. We'd go out on the shore and build a fire on the bank and catch channel cats and cook them up right in the fire right there.
2: Take a bag of charcoal and just light that bag of charcoal and just sit there.
1: Yep. And
2: the good old days.
1: Take a roll
2: the good
1: of
2: old
1: aluminum
2: days
1: foil
2: now.
1: And a stick of butter and a couple onions and salt and pepper and
2: some
1: you're good.
2: Some of Joe's, whatever they are.
1: Oh, Kodiak chicken manure scent.
0: Chicken livers or shrimp sacks.
1: Yep.
2: There you go.
0: But the
1: freeze-dried shrimp would work great out there.
2: Yeah.
1: Just, you know, get it wet, let it rehydrate.
0: Yeah.
1: Stick it on the hook. Stays on there good. It's nice and tough. And, you know, you can get a nice little stringer of channel cats that'll hit the spot.
2: I can remember when we were kids, we'd catch crawdads and cook them up on the barbecue.
1: Mm-hmm.
2: On the coals, you know.
1: Yeah.
2: Get a little can of water.
0: Yeah.
2: And pinch the tails off and eat those tails. You want to make sure they're cooked really well. Because there's a parasite you can get from crawdads, you know.
1: Yep.
2: It's a fluke that lives in your lungs. It's really bad. So cook those tails up really good. Well. You know?
1: Yeah. There's down south, that's why, you know, if you have crawfish boils, you boil them for a while.
2: Yes, you boil everything.
1: Till they're well cooked.
2: Well cooked.
1: But yeah, summer's a great time of year. I mean, fishing changes. Every season's different. As long as you change along with the seasons, you'll be right there catching them, man. Just keep on trucking. That's how it works. So, and it works anywhere you fish. Unless you're fishing somewhere where it's, you know, the same weather and same temperature every day. That ain't us.
0: No, this is
1: Ohio, baby. You don't like the weather? Wait 5 minutes.
0: Yeah. Okay, we will take a break.
2: Where are we going, Joe?
0: We're going to go to Costa Rica.
2: Oh, I like Costa Rica. I've never been there, but I'd like to go.
0: Oh.
2: So take me for a trip.
0: For tarpon. So we'll take a short break.
2: One of my favorite fish.
0: Is it?
2: Yeah.
0: Yeah.
2: I've never caught a tarpon all the way in. I've had them on.
0: Yeah.
2: But I've never, I brought some of the little ones to the boat, not the big ones.
0: Well, I'm talking 150 pounders.
2: Oh, geez.
0: Okay, we'll take a short break and be back.

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0: Welcome back. So I was thinking, I've got in the house, I have pictures from when I used to do the sports shows. I had these pictures blown up from the where I was taking people. One of the places was Costa Rica. We would take groups down. And the tarpon, well, you fished the, now this was on the, would be the Atlantic or the Gulf side. The other side is where they have saltwater, marlin, sailfish, all that stuff.
1: The Atlantic side.
0: Yeah. Well, no, it'd be the Pacific side or the Bay side. Gulf of America would be where we would fish the rivers, shallower water.
1: For tarpon.
0: Yeah.
1: And snook and stuff like
0: that. Tarpon and snook. That was it. Actually, well, you'd catch some. Well, we learned later there were some sailfish.
1: Oh, yeah.
0: And some tuna and stuff. And the sharks, lots of sharks. But anyways, you had to get out of the river. It could be dead calm on the ocean, but the current,
1: you had that current
0: going out, yeah. Current coming in, people died trying to get out. So you never knew. You're going to be able to get out. Fishing out was a million times better than in. But if you couldn't get out, oh, and wapote, and these like 4-pound bluegills. There were three kind of panfish like you'd go for. And the one, I don't know if it was a wapote, no, one of the other, machaca, they fished.
1: Mojare?
0: We call them, no, but the machacas fed on berries that fell from the trees.
1: Uh-huh.
0: And you'd fish those, but you'd fish with like spinning gear, would mm-hmm. be a ball. But that's where you got the big snook, like 20 pounders, 25. A snook, tarpon fight, but boy, snook.
1: Oh,
0: they
1: yeah.
0: fight. And they're also really good eating. Tarpon, you let go. They
1: but
0: didn't.
1: You got to skin the snook.
0: For
1: years, you know, they didn't eat snook in Florida. Did you know that?
0: No.
1: When they first, you know, when the pioneers yeah. first, they called them soap fish.
0: Yeah.
1: Because, they used to like to always eat the skin of the fish.
0: Yeah.
1: But they called them soap fish. But once they skinned them, the soapy taste was in the skin.
0: Oh.
1: So they skinned them, and they found out how good eating they were.
0: Well, you cast right. Had to be right by shore within a foot. If you were 2 foot, you didn't catch them.
1: That's all mangroves down there, too.
0: Mangroves, yes. So you get in these boats and you just go and go. But when you hook a snook, whoa, man. And we would fish in some areas for tarpon, and you would catch some, but not like out in the ocean. And the thing about a tarpon, now I'm talking, the minimums were probably 100 pounds. I don't know if I caught a 200, but I probably caught a 175, 160, somewhere in there. But the reason they're hard to catch, their mouth is just all bone. You got to be lucky, and there's just a couple spots where there's some soft tissue. So when you're casting big plugs, so when you cast and you get a bite, you set that hook 3 or 4 times to hope that you're not going to hurt it by getting up, because they love to jump. I've got some video of one tarpon we caught. Oh, it had to be at least 10 feet out of the air, in the air. They're unbelievable. But they call bow to the tarpon. When a fish jumps, you have to give it slack. So you put your rod down
1: in the
0: and
1: water. Oh.
0: Pointed it at the fish, because the reason he jumped, he knew that he could pull, either break the line or he could pull the hook out. That's why they would jump. And you would get some fish, and all they did is jump and jump and jump. And it's such a thrill, because you just let them go.
1: Yeah, they shake their head.
0: Yeah, they're shaking their head and their body. And because I remember long time ago on American Sportsman, when they would show the video of catching tarpon, and I always thought that was the most. But you want to talk about a strong fish. First of all, it's probably 6 foot long. It's probably about 14, 15 inches wide, and it's probably about 10 inches thick. So when they go sideways, they got, they're pulling. I mean, they are, but they are so much fun to catch. Oh, so we would take groups out there and just hope that the weather was okay. You could

0: Yes. No, these were a flat bottom boat. But so when you would go out, once they learned how to get out with these boats, otherwise they couldn't, you have to dodge. You go this way, then you go to the right, and then you know how to read the water, where you could go where you don't get toppled over. Because at this lodge, they lost the fishermen. They lost the boat. The boat, the guide, the fishermen, everybody gone. You're talking like 10-foot waves, okay? But coming in is cool because you could ride the wave once you knew how to do it. And these guys were good. They get up, they get on the top of the wave, and you're way up in the air, looking all around, and you ride it, and you ride it, and you ride it in. And you had to be careful because then it'll roll. So you had to know what you're doing. So it was probably just as hard, but once they knew they were doing, it was like fun. But going out, you could get rolled over because the way those, but you can imagine the river's moving pretty good. It's going out at a good speed. Now you got either the tide or the wind opposite. Well, you got a clash of waves. So water's everywhere. There's no set pattern you could follow, you know. Usually coming in, you could, and then you get out in the ocean, it's like flat. Like, what's the big deal? You know, why can't we get out? It's flat out there. But that was some fun. And then, of course, you eat really well. Well, you'd eat snook, but from the natives, they would come with sacks, like 5-foot long sacks of these. I guess it'd be like a Lagostino. It was like a miniature lobster.
1: Mm-hmm.
0: I mean, they were like a foot long, big. I mean, eat two or three of those, you've had it. And they would buy them from those people. And, but it was a neat place. But tarpon is a fun fish. I remember one time I caught a bunch of them on a fly rod. That's fun.
1: Oh, yeah.
0: Use a 10 weight fly rod. I remember one time I was casting, so I just set the rod down with the fly in there, and I was doing something, and the tarpon grabbed it. And but we, after the day out with the fishermen, a couple of the guides would go, and we'd go out and fun fish. And oh man, it's just a fun fish because it's so, and you never know when. There were a lot of amberjacks, because they would call them jacks. And you'd hook one of the, oh, no, it's a jack, you know. But when you hooked a tarpon, you didn't know at first because it's a pretty good pull from all of them. But then when you see it explode,
1: coming to the surface, you know.
0: Yeah.
1: The jacks that go down,
0: yeah.
1: Tarpons come up.
0: Yep. And
1: like a smallmouth.
0: But I don't think we caught anything under 100 pounds.
1: Wow.
0: They were all big. But you're right. But the snook. But we... No, sometimes you could catch a snook in the surf if you'd fish from shore. But the good snook fishing was like largemouth bass fishing back in the mangroves and casting for them. But same thing, you cast for them and you hook a 20-pound snook. Ooh.
1: They go right in the mangroves.
0: Yes. They're a strong fish. But it's a neat country, but... And it was odd, though, the way you landed and you went with the boat, you just figured you go to the left. So you just figured you're going out to the Atlantic Ocean. It really spun you around. It was really strange.
1: Yeah. Huh.
0: But, yeah, that was some great. You'd have loved that, Carl, catching them big tarpon. Mm-hmm. Boy. Fun.
2: I hooked one tarpon in my life.
0: Did you?
2: In Tampa, when I lived in Tampa.
0: Oh.
2: I was fishing with my brother-in-law in the canals around Tampa.
0: Yeah.
2: And I chucked it was a clear bomber jerkbait up under a dock.
0: Yeah.
2: And I twitched it twice.
0: Yeah.
2: Just whoosh, rocketed out of the water. And in one motion, the fish grabbed the bait, was still in the air, shook his head back.
0: There goes,
2: and this lure goes flying past my ear.
0: Really?
2: What was that?
0: Oh, gee.
2: That was a tarpon.
0: That's right. I forget. We did go down there and fish that bridge.

0: down there mm-hmm. for tarpon. Yeah, we caught some pretty good ones there too. I forgot about that.
1: We used to see them. We went to the Keys on vacation a couple times, and once we were down there, and there were guys netting shrimp off the bridges. Uh-huh. Walk out with the big long-handled net and hang lanterns, and as the shrimp would ride the tide in, they'd dip them because you can see their eyes in the light of the lantern.
0: Yeah. Oh.
1: But the tarpon would come up and eat the shrimp too. And we were dipping shrimp. I was dipping shrimp with this guy, and I went down to get the shrimp, and this big mouth opened up, and that was
2: there's
1: cool.
2: This one hotel down in the Keys where they feed the shark, the tarpon, like dogs in the water.
0: Yeah.
2: You know, they
0: just
2: come right up to you.
0: Okay, well, we got to take a break. You're listening to Inside the Great Outdoors. We'll take a break, and we're in the home stretch. And we will be back.
2: Home stretch.

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0: Welcome back. Time for some good cooking. No, great news. That's what the great news.
1: Well, I don't know.
0: How's it going there, Joe?
1: But it's interesting, in my view. Last week I had mentioned that I had put up a squirrel box, and before any squirrels decided to take up residence, a swarm of honeybees arrived. It was a week ago Friday, about midday. And I put a little blink camera in the squirrel box.
0: Oh, yeah, yeah.
1: It'd be kind of neat to spy on their activities in there, you know. So when we were at the zoo last Friday about noon, I got an alert that something was afoot in the squirrel box.
0: Uh-oh.
1: And holy mackerel, there was an entire swarm of honeybees in there.
0: Ooh.
1: And so I'm thinking, well, what am I going to do? I'm not going to kill them. I'm not going to, you know, do I just let them, you know, make honey? Or so what I ended up doing is I have an Amish neighbor that's a beekeeper. And I swung over there and I said, hey, I got this swarm of bees. Do you want them? And he said, sure. So on Monday morning, we just went up the ladder and plugged the entry hole and took the whole box down and took it over to his place, where he transferred them to a regular box hive to put in his yard. He has quite a few of them already, by the way, but it actually went fairly smoothly, which I was surprised. They were pretty docile for the most part. He got stung once only because he kind of picked up a comb that had a bunch of bees on it. He didn't realize he was pinching one. But from Friday afternoon when they arrived until Monday morning when we took the box down, they had built 9 combs in there.
2: Wow.
3: Busy as
1: and
3: a bee.
1: And not only had they built the combs, they had stuffed some of them with, they were dripping with honey. There was bee pollen in some of them, and they had begun to lay eggs in some of the combs. So,
2: wow.
1: Yeah, there were 9 of them. I couldn't believe from Friday afternoon until Monday morning, they had filled the top of the box with combs and were, you know, so the Amish fellow gave me the combs and I got probably a quarter cup of honey out of it.
2: Nice.
1: Isn't that weird? So,
2: I
1: had no idea that they could work that fast.
2: Wow.
0: Wow.
2: Just a couple of days.
1: Yeah, yeah. So I posted one picture, but I tried to post a couple of short videos, and I'm not having a lot of luck, but I'll give it another try. It's a pretty interesting video of them going to work in there. But so anyway, that's about all I have for good news. And I'll call it not necessarily good news, but interesting news. I put the box back up, and there has been no activity since.
0: Yeah.
1: There have been a couple honeybees swing by. I don't know.
0: You wonder why they pick the spots they do. You know, what triggers that? Oh, this is a good spot.
1: I remember one time years ago, I was at the fairgrounds in Burton there, and it wasn't during the fair. It was during one of their antique flea market weekends.
0: Yeah.
1: Twice a year on Saturdays, they have a big, huge flea market there.
0: Okay.
1: And we were just walking around the track, looking at different vendors there, and all of a sudden, a huge swarm of honeybees flew by. Just flew by. You know, probably about 20 feet off the ground. Just kept going.
0: A big swarm.
1: To the northwest. Yeah.
0: Really?
1: I don't know how many. I mean, there was a cloud of them. Yeah.
0: Really?
1: They just kept going.
0: Wow.
1: But what they do is they'll send out...
0: Well, they probably send out a scout, and he goes looking for a new spot, and then, okay, here, follow me, boys.
1: And then they come back and say, okay, found some new digs.
0: Yeah.
1: And they take off.
0: Yeah. I'm sure that's what they do. Wow.
1: Yeah.
0: Not that they don't waste any time with anything. They don't waste energy. Any wildlife does not waste energy, you know.
1: Unless it's a young one and they get the zoomies, you know.
0: Yeah, well, but like a deer in the wintertime, he walks in the trail another deer did. They don't expend any more energy than they have to.
1: You know?
0: So they're smart. Yeah.
1: So anyway, that was my event of the week. It was pretty cool.
0: How about some, you got some knowledge or some?
1: I don't.
0: Wow.
2: We have no culture have today.
0: No culture.
1: No culture.
0: Oh, yeah, my goodness.
1: We're bereft of culture today.
0: Oh, that's okay.
1: I was relying on Doc maybe to share a little wisdom with us.
3: I got a little wisdom, and you wouldn't believe where it's coming from.
0: From me?
3: No, not from you.
0: Oh.
3: But from someone you wouldn't think of, and I was pretty shocked when I read about this, too. But now, if you're ignorant, books won't laugh at you.
0: I don't get it.
2: Joe doesn't get it.
3: No. But where do you think this comes from? You wouldn't believe it.
2: Where?
3: It comes from Marilyn Monroe.
2: There you go.
3: She was a very prolific reader.
0: Really?
3: She had a huge library. And she read some, you know, books that I had a hard time reading, you know.
0: Really?
1: And, oh, my goodness.
3: But I guess she was a very prolific reader. She was a lot more intelligent than everyone thought
0: like
3: she was.
0: Dumb blonde,
3: thought she was a dumb blonde, but she really wasn't. And she died too young. You know?
0: Yeah,
2: that's the thing with Joe here. He's Mr. Coolest. Everybody thinks he's really smart, and we know he's the exact opposite of Marilyn
0: Monroe.
2: No,
0: I think it's the other way around, according to you.
2: He has all this life experience and everything, but still can't make those darn.
0: Well, you can't have everything.
2: Noodles.
0: I'd rather have than all the things I did. And
2: I know.
3: We know.
0: I know.
2: I'm just funning you.
0: Oh, I know.
3: If we could have just hooked you up with Marilyn, you know?
2: Is she Amish?
3: Well, she could have been.
2: That's what we.
1: I don't think so.
0: Well, we'll talk to you next week,
2: maybe
0: Joe.
2: Maybe we could find someone named Norma Jean for him.
3: Norma Jean.
2: Yeah. There you go. The Witter Norma Jean.
3: The Witter Norma Jean.
1: It's
3: not a real common name.
2: You know, if you're lucky, she'll bring her own tools.
0: Oh, yeah?
2: So, yeah.
0: Oh, okay. See you, Joe.
1: Next week. All right, guys. Have a great week.
0: Yeah, you too. Yeah. Okay. Yeah. Oh, boy.
2: Goodbye, Norma Jean.
3: Wasn't there a song like that?
2: What are you going to do this week besides ruin your next meal?
0: Well, since I might have to spray once, but otherwise I'm done with that. I do have to put in some more cucumbers. Mm-hmm. They're slow in coming up. But the tomatoes are doing good and the green beans doing really good.
2: Yep.
0: Boy, I'm going to have a lighter week. I mean,
2: I bought something yesterday I'm going to be planting here in a couple of weeks.
0: And?
2: Railroad ties.
0: Oh, did you get them?
2: Yep.
0: Ooh.
2: 48 full-size railroad ties.
0: Oh, geez.
2: We'll rebuild the retaining wall.
0: Oh.
2: And they'll be here in... I think they're delivering them July 1st.
0: Oh, so a little while yet.
2: So, yeah.
0: How many guys going to put them in?
2: I don't know. It's probably going to take all summer.
0: Oh, really?
2: Oh, yeah. It's not going to get done fast.
0: And is it in how critical time-wise is it from the soil that's there?
2: Oh, it's fine.
0: It's okay?
2: Yeah.
0: It's not causing a problem that you got to address right away?
2: Nope.
0: Yeah.
2: We'll get the base down and go from there. So,
0: yeah, I will know what it's like not to be under the gun to have to worry about planting or get on the field or anything.
2: I'm gonna sit in my chair and I'll be the foreman of the job.
0: Yeah,
2: Let my strapping young lad's sons do all the heavy lifting.
0: Sure,
3: you'll be the straw boss.
2: Mm-hmm.
0: Yeah,
2: that's right.
0: Yeah, I should have relatively. Well, I did get an order. I make send for a guy on the West Coast, a salmon halibut guy, mm-hmm. and he ordered 100 bottles of oil and 250 tubes of paste. So I got to work on that. and get that going. I'm sure I'll have, well, in orders, I have orders usually to fill, you know, every day. So
2: definitely well, that keep one it. Commercial we did when talking about after the spawn, giving them that little extra bit of scent on there helps. So this is the time of year where that happens. So
0: when it's a little bit harder.
2: Yep, where the fish aren't as
0: active.
2: Active.
3: Receptive to things. Yeah.
0: Yeah.
2: So
0: get them. And I think what has really been selling are the divers.
2: Good.
0: And so I did stock, I got stuff stocked, but I've got to drill weights. I got to drill the plastic parts. So I'm going to do some of that, especially on the rainy days anyway. And so
2: well, they say 3 o'clock today, the front's supposed to hit. So 3 o'clock is when the heaviest stuff is coming through.
0: Oh, okay.
3: Supposed to hit and, pretty hard too.
2: Yep. So. That's what they say.
3: If you guys are out in a boat, watch the skies.
2: Keep your weather. If you're on Lake Erie, make sure your weather radio is on. And if you hear, if you're fishing off of Lorraine and you hear the radio talking about Toledo, pack it up and get in quick because that storm is rolling and you will not be able to outrace it.
3: And remember, your fishing rods are lightning rods.
2: And wear your PFD.
0: Okay. Well, get out there and make some memories. Because the memories you make today could be the most lasting. I say it every week, but it's true. You're not going to make memories sitting on the couch. So make a phone call to somebody. You know, you call somebody you haven't talked to in a while. If you could find their number and give them a call and see how they're doing. The reminiscing is a cool thing because as you get older, you got less people to do that. And that's what I hear more and more from people. They don't have anybody to call. Because they're gone, so take advantage of it. Make because they're going to be happy. And you can laugh and laugh, and it's like we say, a day without a smile is a day wasted. And so we ain't got time to be wasting any of those days. So just remember that. Remember that and smile and just take it easy. And as my mother would always tell me, Joey, don't you ever take any wooden nickels.
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15: If your intention is to commit fraud, there is an easy, simple way to do it. Make things complicated. The more complicated something is, the easier it becomes to hide what's actually happening. With a lot of moving parts, interrelated systems, and the number one means, make it hard for people to look. Make it complicated to look. Because if there is no fraud, they would welcome your scrutiny. Here's the checkbook. Take a look. And if you find fraud, for heaven's sakes, let us know. We have a sacred duty to protect taxpayer dollars. But they don't do that. They make things complicated and say you can't look. Take, for example, our voting rolls. Right now, there are multiple lawsuits where states are pushing back against the federal government, which is asking states to provide basic information about who is on the voter rolls. That should be simple. How many people are in your state? How many people are citizens? And of those citizens, how many are registered to vote? Because we have a sacred duty to protect our elections and to make sure only citizens vote, and only vote once, and only vote in one state. But states are pushing back because they don't want to provide that simple, straightforward data. They act as if the federal government has no right to obtain it, no right to look. Imagine telling the IRS, oh, you can't look at our books. Everything is fine. You'll just have to trust us. When you complicate something that ought to be simple, like a database, it opens the door to fraud, even if that's not your intention. Allegedly not your intention. Because here's how voter rolls ought to work. Simply, the federal government maintains a single database of every person living in the United States. The various columns would include their name, their social security number, whether someone is a citizen, yes or no, the address where they live, and the state where that address is. States can then access that database and append data to it. This person with this social security number has this voter ID and they live at this address in our state, or they're currently living overseas, serving in the military, and so on. Problem solved. We know where everybody lives, we know where everybody ought to be voting, and if there are multiple instances of that person, then guess what? There's your problem. Simple. Government, like businesses using shell companies, can further complicate things by hiding the end recipient of money, by hiding it behind a shield of nonprofits. You, the taxpayer, can see money going in, but you can't see who a nonprofit getting hundreds of millions of taxpayer dollars then gives that money to. And even if they open their books just a little, it's still complicated because they can say, oh, that $1 million we got from taxpayers, we spent that on office space and utilities. We didn't spend $1 million on activists. We used our own funds for that. Sure you did. But where government is uniquely positioned to help people commit fraud is the bureaucracy within government. Again, it's complicated. Multiple agencies, multiple departments, all getting money from different pots of money, commingling it, and then shoving money out the door. Add to that the layer of inherent laziness by far too many people in government. For example, so much fraud could have been prevented if bureaucrats handing out cash had just asked simple questions, like looking up business addresses on Google Maps. But that would depend on people taking initiative, and from where I sit, far too many people in government don't bother to ask questions about where that money comes from or where it goes. To talk about fraud, I'd like to welcome back Jonathan Williams to the show. He is the president and also the chief economist at ALEC, that's the American Legislative Exchange Council. You can find out the great work that they do by heading to alec.org. Jonathan, it is great to talk to you again.
16: Well, it's great to be back on the show, as always, my friend. Thanks for having me.
15: Yeah, it's kind of weird, actually, to talk to you twice in the same quarter. That's kind of rare for us.
16: Yeah, no, that's right. It's all good. It's all exciting things to talk about, right?
15: Yeah, well, absolutely. And the real reason for this interview was because an alert by one of your staff members saying that you guys are starting to focus more on fraud, and you've got some key involvements with what used to be DOGE, and so now they've got the Vance task force there. So talk to us a little bit about how you guys launched your own government efficiency coalition.
16: Well, you know, this is something that's really in some ways new, but in some ways longstanding ALEC work. I mean, some people may not think of ALEC in the light of, you know, waste, fraud, and abuse investigations or oversight, but we'd like to change that perception because, you know, for many years, as you know, Mark, I've been here nearly 20 years now, believe it or not, hard to believe. But, you know, when we've been at this in terms of good government and free market, limited government policies, and we've developed some great pieces of model policy coming out of the financial crisis, even to say, what can state legislators do to stop the overspending, to get government down to a priority-based budget, right? And that's something our good friend Bob Williams from Washington State, who I know you met, was out with us many times out on the West Coast for legislator events as a former legislator himself. And, you know, he really brought this to us to say, you know, what is the role of the legislator? The one thing that legislators are constitutionally required to do is pass a budget. And in 49 of the 50 states, it has to be a balanced budget, at least on paper, right? I mean, California, everyone kind of gets the joke. It's not really a balanced budget in California, but in many states, they take that very seriously. And so in our mission to help educate America's lawmakers on good public policy is a core ALEC mission of a nonpartisan, nonprofit organization as we are. One of the best things that we can do is help give legislators the tools to be successful at meeting that constitutional objective as a legislator to pass a budget and to make sure that that budget is sound, where it protects taxpayers. And at the end of the day, one of the most important things to do is look for wasteful spending, and especially fraud and abuse in government spending. And so more recently, now we've created the ALEC Government Efficiency Coalition. This is something that Vivek Ramaswamy helped us launch at the ALEC meeting about 18 months ago in Washington, D.C. And, we were very excited to see the Trump administration's renewed focus on this, whether it was Elon Musk and the DOGE effort. But now that, certainly continues in the vice president's new task force created by President Trump on things to address waste, fraud, and abuse at the federal level. We've also worked very closely with our friends at the Office of Management and Budget in the White House, and Russ Vogt and his team continues to do yeoman's work on examining ways getting spending under control in Washington. There's a lot, as you know, Mark, there's a lot yet to do.
17: Oh, yes.
16: But just the idea that there's this new effort to do something as common sense as address waste, fraud, and abuse has us very excited that we can help raise that awareness and bring the voices of America's state legislators to this discussion who have been at it for many years.
17: Well, it is common sense, and you would think this would have been one of the top priorities of government was to keep an eye out for fraud and to prevent that. And yet, for some reason, we're finding out that there are billions of dollars out there that is being fraudulently taken from taxpayers. Treasury Secretary Scott Bessent had said that, according to their estimates at the Treasury Department, there's about $600 billion of fraud taken from the federal government. Is that what you guys are finding, or is it more than that?
16: Well, I mean, I certainly don't dispute what the secretary has found there. And then when you look at all levels of government, right, I mean, the levels of waste, fraud, and abuse just continue to expand potentially, right, and the opportunity to address it, I think, is even as important at the state and local level. I mean, one of the things that, we continue to do is work with our state lawmakers. In fact, one of the oversight committee hearings here in Washington, D.C., that Chairman Comer of House Oversight Committee convened was the Minnesota state lawmakers, bringing them in. Of course, then subsequently, he's had the attorney general and the governor of Minnesota in to help, try to defend their situation there in Minnesota with the just horrific examples that have been highlighted at large in the media now for many weeks. But, those were ALEC legislators that were sitting there talking about that experience. And so I think we have a unique opportunity as an organization to have our 2,000-plus members across the states help tell those stories, and whether it's to congressional oversight type efforts there, to the White House and the vice president's efforts, or to the media, and to raise this discussion. And the other thing that I think doesn't get nearly enough discussion in all this, Mark, is the waste, fraud, and abuse that can happen at the local level of government. This is something that Governor Ron DeSantis, I think, has done an incredible job with the Florida effort through the CFO's office. There's a statewide elected position in Florida that are looking at city and county budgets that are bloated, and there's a ton of waste and fraud and abuse potential there, especially as it relates to these federal funds that it's during the Biden administration and during the Obama administration. There was a clear effort, I think, at least personally, that those federal funds would be devoted to local units of government to bypass the scrutiny and oversight at the state legislative level. And so there's, I think, a lot to be uncovered and found when it comes to local opportunities to identify waste, fraud, abuse as well.
17: Yeah, absolutely. And in fact, it seems like the more we look into this, the more it looks like there are open avenues for committing fraud. And I think that's been one of the shocking things. Certainly, you had mentioned what Biden had done. He actually limited, if I remember correctly, how many times it was either Medicaid or Medicare, maybe it was even Social Security, how many times per year they could actually look to see if somebody's enrolled in that shouldn't be. Am I remembering that correctly?
16: Yeah, that's right. I mean, there were limitations on the ability of states to try to do their job to identify waste, fraud, and abuse. There was limits on that to how many times per year you could check for Medicaid fraud, for instance. And so one of the great things of the One Big Beautiful Bill is, as we've talked about on the show, Mark, is, the ability now to address this Medicaid piece of it, to stop the payments from going to people who shouldn't have been getting in the first place.
17: Yes.
16: And to change the incentive structure instead of prohibiting states from checking at eligibility to actually incentivizing it and to say this is absolutely the thing that should be done at the state level.
17: Yeah. Okay, let's go take a break there. Lots more to talk about on today's show with Jonathan Williams talking about fraud. Everyone stay with us.
18: A well-regulated militia being necessary to the security of a free state, the right of the people to keep and bear arms shall not be infringed. This is the Second Amendment of the United States of America's Constitution. This Second Amendment, the right of law-abiding Americans to privately own and possess firearms, is under attack like no other time in America's history. The gun grabbers have pledged to take away your Second Amendment rights through gun bans, gun confiscations, and government regulations. Even a gun tax. 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In a world where fake news is everywhere, whom and what do you believe?
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17: And we're back. We're talking with Jonathan Williams today. He is the president and chief economist over at ALEC. That's the American Legislative Exchange Council. Their website is alec.org. And so on today's show, we're talking about fraud and uncovering that. And that's one of the your new initiatives there, the Government Efficiency Coalition. So you guys have been working, as I understand it anyway, you guys have been working with a direct line to Vice President Vance's task force. So what has that partnership looked like?
16: Well, I mean, I think just taking a step back from this Trump administration, both Trump first administration and now the second Trump administration, you know, in the careers of many of our ALEC state lawmakers, some of whom had served for 20 or 30 years at this point, you talk to them and there has been a historic, and I don't think that's an overstatement, the word, there's been a historic partnership between the Trump administration and state and local elected officials to deepen the ties between the levels of government when it comes to coordinating around good public policy. And so this, I think it's been an incredible achievement of this Trump administration, both one and two, that they don't get enough credit for is the outreach to the state and local officials. And so, you know, we've had the opportunity, as I mentioned a little bit earlier, to work with the Office of Management and Budget, for instance, and many other functions there within the executive branch and different agency, intergovernment affairs type leads, and sometimes the secretaries and their teams directly to help bring the prospective ALEC lawmakers to the discussion and to take back many of these areas of common interest and policies, such as addressing waste, fraud, and abuse and overspending and our national debt issues, kind of all together, and to talk about what we can do. And this is why the Government Efficiency Coalition was formed, is to support the efforts of the administration and moreover to support a good principle based framework around what are the policies that will actually move the needle on this. And so every month we host a webinar with sometimes a member of Congress, sometimes a member of the administration. We had the Office of Management and Budget on the last ALEC Government Efficiency Coalition giving an update, for instance. And then we invite state lawmakers to talk about their state level efforts on addressing waste, fraud, and abuse. And just the coordination around information of what's being done is just so important to make sure that the individuals who are helping to lead these efforts are gleaning from the best practices and successes and mistakes and what can be done to sharpen the pencil and look even deeper for waste, fraud, and abuse. Because the more you uncover these things, I mean, certainly the bad actors, I think, realize that they're going to have to run deeper for cover at this point. And so I think continuing this discussion, looking for ways to enhance these opportunities is exactly what we're going to continue on a monthly basis. One great example, this month we had Governor Greg Abbott's team give an update on their new efforts on using AI-powered deregulation, for instance. And they kind of took a page from what Governor Glenn Youngkin did here in Virginia with that to say, you know, AI can be used for some very good things that probably by bad actors can be used for some very bad things. But one of the things that government can do to use AI to get to behalf of taxpayers, to get to waste, fraud, and abuse issues is turn it loose on overspending, turn it loose on the regulatory code. And so we had Governor Abbott's office give an update on what they are seeing and the kind of savings that they're already seeing in the early efforts of this execution. I think it was over $100 billion in savings that they've seen so far there in Texas. As they say, they do everything bigger in Texas. So I expect that number to grow going forward.
17: Just to back up a little bit, because in that last segment I talked about there are avenues for fraud that I think are being uncovered now. And a lot of it seems to be around helping the poor. And I've noticed that that seems to be one of the key features of what the Vance task force is looking at. They've talked about looking at SNAP. They've looked at talking about Medicaid. And these are all ones that I think a lot of people would say, well, these are programs helping the poor. So I think it's because under the guise of kindness and charity, the government, both the federal and the state governments, are so busy shoving money out the door that we're not paying attention to where it's going. Is that a fair assessment?
16: Well, I mean, in some cases, I think that's right. There's maybe the wrong incentives there, right, is to get money out the door quickly versus judging effectiveness of the way that government spends money, or even the effect of, you know, Medicaid, for instance, a very important topic to talk about in this area, just being up there at the White House for some of the briefings that they've done for state legislators that we are able to participate in as well. You hear from folks like the Domestic Policy Council in the White House talking about who the largest groups are that receive Medicaid now across the United States. Because when you think about Medicaid, you think of the disabled or the elderly and the poor, those that can't work, let's say. It turns out of all the groups that receive Medicaid support now, there's a chart that will always stick with me. The largest group of recipient now of Medicaid funds as it relates to the expanded Medicaid under Obamacare, right? The expansion of population is able-bodied working age adults with no children. Yeah. For those that don't follow the ins and outs of Medicaid, that really should be something that keeps people up at night. You know, we've designed as a nation Medicaid to be that social safety net that people at least have the idea that it's supposed to help those truly in need, those that cannot work, those that are disabled, and those that need to take care of dependent children. And it turns out, especially because of Obamacare, that's turning out not to be the case. Mm-hmm. Now, obviously, separate from even, you know, fraudulent activity, but, you know, just a rethinking about what are these programs for? What are the incentives? And to your point, Mark, I mean, maybe the incentive, unfortunately, is for government to get the money out the door to show success by spending more money versus looking at who are we actually helping with this money that's being supported.
17: Yeah, that would make much more sense. Okay, let's go and take a break a little bit earlier. This next question is going to take a bit to unpack. Everyone stay with us. More with Jonathan Williams. He is the president and chief economist at ALEC, ALEC.org. If you want to go check them out. Coming up, it's not just do-good spending. There's something else tying all that fraud together.
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21: Tired of the usual liberal versus conservative treatment that strangles most media debates? 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Alan Nathan's mantra?
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21: 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Variety without limits.
17: 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We're doing that with Jonathan Williams. He is the president and chief economist over at ALEC, American Legislative Exchange Council. 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You'll find links to them and a whole bunch of other research material that we'd put together to build out this show. So, Jonathan, we were talking about the fraud avenues, and a lot of this is, you know, helping the poor, and it's getting these monies out the door. And my thinking is we're shoving it out the door so fast, we're not bothering to look where it goes. And I notice it's not just fraud for the poor, because, you know, that's a good guise. But a lot of these areas of fraud, massive fraud, tend to be left-wing policies. A lot of people think of helping the poor, that's sort of a Democrat issue, Medicaid, Medicare, nationalized, socialized medicine, all of that, that's kind of left-wing. But also things like green energy, that's left-wing ideology, environmental issues, and climate change. I mean, there was trillions of dollars being shoved at climate change over the years, and now the big one, of course, is healthcare. So as far as holding people responsible, because that to me is the essence of fraud. I know somebody that committed fraud, took advantage of the Betsy grants, and it was an energy tax credit here in Oregon. And he stole, I think, about $50,000 and paid a very small fine. Spent like a week or two in jail, maybe a month, but that was it. He got to keep the rest of the money. Where is the sense in that? I mean, people need to be held responsible, but not just the people that commit the fraud, the people that allow the fraud. So is that something that your task force is looking at, or the Vance task force is looking at, in terms of holding bureaucrats accountable? Because this wouldn't happen if bureaucrats weren't either complicit or too lazy to look.
16: Well, it's a great point. And, you know, one of the things that we are looking at doing, and this is a brand new function at ALEC, is we've just in the last year created a new task force at ALEC on process and procedures, which deals with everything from election integrity to ballot type access issues and the referendum and initiative process, for instance. But now is going to have more of an oversight function as well. And so one of the things that we are encouraging is developing some model pieces of legislation on oversight. We just started with a creation-based statement of principles that you can find at alec.org, statement of principles on legislative oversight. One of the things that in some cases is missing at the state level is to have a state auditor, for instance. You would think it would be a no-brainer to say you must have somebody that is responsible, because, I mean, to your point, there needs to be some line of accountability to say, you know, if there's going to be whistleblowers, if there's going to be investigations and audits done. You know, who is that individual, or who are those individuals at the state level that have that responsibility? And when the things are not done or not found, is there kind of recourse to say, hey, somebody's not doing their job here to uncover the fraud? And, you know, who are the bureaucrats that, you know, may be complicit in some of this, just as you mentioned? And so I encourage people to check that out. But I know this is something as a brand new task force, they're going to be continuing to make new pieces of model legislation around this to get to some of those issues, to say, yes, it's those individuals that committing the fraud or committing overspending issues, but it's also those that should know better that have oversight they're not exercising. In the case of Minnesota, you listen to the testimony of the Minnesota legislators, and there were plenty of examples, documented examples in that congressional testimony of whistleblowers that were coming forward that were ignored for many years, right? And so there needs to be some sort of accountability. I unfortunately think it's safe to say in this audience, Mark, since you're not a member of the corporate left-wing media, the media is complicit in this. You know, why in the world is the Minnesota news media not reporting on something that had showed up in documents, showed up in whistleblower reports, and they had sat on it for whatever reason? Maybe it's a political benefit for Governor Waltz or others like Attorney General Ellison or others. But I mean, this is a complete travesty that the media is abdicating their responsibility as well.
17: And not just abrogating their responsibility, but also they seem to be pushing back against people trying to expose the fraud. We certainly saw that with Democrats like Chuck Schumer when they tried to reinstate the Medicare and Medicaid expansion that you mentioned earlier. They were saying the Trump administration was trying to kick millions of people off of these programs. Well, they were people that didn't belong there. They were getting far too much money, and for some reason, Schumer wanted to keep that fraud going. And in this particular case, it wasn't open fraud like what we see with Minnesota exploiting the system. In this case, the Democrats were overpaying, trying to overpay, and put people on there that shouldn't be getting it because they made too much money. And that, to me, opens the door for fraud for even more people to get something that doesn't belong to them. And it kind of makes you wonder if somewhere on the backside there is some fraud being committed. So why is it, and just even to add to what you're saying, California recently passed the Anti-Nick Shirley Act, which was to prevent people from exposing immigrants that were taking billions of dollars from the state government. So why aren't more people on board with fighting fraud? I don't understand the resistance here, because you would think that everyone would want to expose and eliminate fraud.
16: Well, you raise a really important question, right? It should raise lots of other questions from there if you have members of the elected class that are fighting fraud prevention or media efforts that are trying to get in the way or demonize those that are looking for fraud. I was asked about the California effort recently on another program, and you know, certainly there's no way that survives constitutional scrutiny under First Amendment free speech grounds. But I do think, if I remember correctly, I believe the sponsor of that effort was a legislator that happens to be the wife of the Attorney General of the state of California. So there's something very interesting to that connection point as well. But you know, kudos to the citizens journalists that are out there that are taking up this mantle of exposing waste, fraud, and abuse when the traditional mainstream media totally ignores or otherwise fights against those efforts. So people like Nick Shirley, I think, you know, certainly ought to be celebrated for what they're doing and not demonized, and certainly not having their constitutional speech efforts compromised by legislators trying to, for whatever reason, whether they're trying to protect against exposés of what's going on in their backyard for political reasons or otherwise.
17: Yeah, you would think that they would want to expose this because what it really does is take money from people who do deserve it and who are supposed to be getting those funds. All right, everyone, stay with us. Another segment has flown by. We'll continue this discussion about fraud with Jonathan Williams from ALEC. Stay with us.
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2: Welcome back. This is the iSpy Radio Show. Talking today to Jonathan Williams. He is the president and chief economist over at American Legislative Exchange Council, their website, alec.org. And so, Jonathan, we've been talking about fraud on this show, and we had mentioned about California passing an anti-Nick Shirley law that would essentially prevent people from investigating fraud and exposing it. And this is just an odd mindset. You would think that, again, more people would want to have fraud exposed, and yet consistently, we see certain people, especially on the left, seem to be really, really resistant of this. And so when you look at what happened there in Minnesota, because that's really where he broke onto the national scene, and what federal prosecutors have estimated is that half or more of the $18 billion in Medicaid funds across 14 of Minnesota's state-run programs may have been stolen since 2018, $9 billion or more. From your vantage point there at ALEC, watching these state programs across the country, do you think Minnesota is a worst-case outlier, or is it closer to the rule than anyone would like to think?
3: Well, it's hard to say at this point, but I tend to think, that there's probably going to be examples in places like California, New Jersey, Illinois, just to name a few, traditional cases to look for government overspending generally, that you're going to find big numbers. I mean, those are larger states by population, and just by the sheer volume of funds, whether they're federal funds coming into those states or state-level funds or commingled funds, I think there's even greater opportunities to uncover pieces of fraud, waste, and abuse are some pieces of all of those. I mean, just, the numbers are staggering, coming out of Minnesota. Just looking at the announcement from the White House, I mean, where they, say that nearly 9% of the $866 million spent on food stamps in Minnesota each year is estimated to be spent in error. I mean, we're talking about some real money here. And, Minnesota is a state that is not a low-tax state. It's a state that can do a whole lot of money in terms of, or do a whole lot of good for taxpayers in reducing tax burdens. And yet, they're on the hook for this kind of level of fraud. I mean, we're not talking a million here or a million there. We're talking hundreds of millions, if not billions, as you pointed out, in the broader federal prosecutor investigation of the issue.
2: Well, I certainly would like to think that they are an outlier, but I don't think that they are, because we have made it so easy to defraud the system. And Joe Rogan had a really interesting podcast. It was Joe Rogan. It was his podcast. Elon Musk was on it. And he was describing, this is, I think, in February of last year, 2025. And he described Social Security as the gateway to fraud. And what he was essentially saying was that once somebody gets awarded a Social Security number, every other federal agency essentially treats them as legitimate and doesn't bother to look into them, whether or not they are in fact legitimate and whether or not they should be getting the various benefits that, that are out there, like Medicaid, SNAP, and housing, unemployment, and so forth. So is that kind of what you guys find, is that that's an accurate description of how the vulnerability works, is that these agencies simply aren't talking to one another, and that opens the door again to that avenue for fraud?
3: Well, I think that is a one of the reasons probably why you see the effort by the president and the vice president to really utilize a whole of government approach to this by, talking across agencies, for instance, and sharing important information is going to be key in order to rooting out some of this activity. And, just the fact that, people expect that to be the case, that government would be able to share important information on potential fraudulent activity with each other. The fact that it's not happening or hadn't happened in the past is pretty surprising, I think, to many Americans. They just assume that that would be the normal way of doing business. And that's why, I mean, in the announcement there from the White House, where they're talking about all the coordination they expect from the different agencies and coordinating with the Attorney General and with Homeland Security, for instance, and looking at those that are ineligible to receive programs that had been. But just that sharing of information, I think, is going to be such a refreshing piece of what this task force is going to look at doing. And that's exactly what we're trying to do as well at the state level with the Gallup Government Efficiency Coalition. So the more sharing of information, the less obstruction. I mean, you know, let's not forget that, you know, you mentioned Joe Biden's administration prohibited states from looking at Medicaid fraud more frequently than they needed to do. And the fact that you had the other thing is, you know, Minnesota and something like almost two dozen states had banded together to sue against looking at things to investigate fraud. So, I mean, this is something that very problematic. And to the average American, they just kind of wonder, you know, why can't we get back to common sense on this? And that's exactly what the task force is looking to do.
2: Well, we have a saying here on iSpy is that if they don't want you to look, there's fraud. And if they sue you, it's because they're involved. So I think it's a pretty good rule looking at these kinds of frauds, especially when you've got states suing.

0: for us, but I mean, we're seeing some great interest from the traditionally strong ALEC states out there. It's probably the ones that are not as involved in the process, the kind of states that are suing the federal government to stop even a basic review of enrollees that are eligible for SNAP, let's say, on that lawsuit that we were just talking about. Mm-hmm. Those are the states that are probably not going to pass the model policy. I mean, they should. We should have this discussion. And I think our ALEC men and women who serve in the legislators in those states, maybe they're in the minority in those states, but they should be raising the awareness around this. But I do think, you know, the success of Governor Abbott's program that I talked about a little bit earlier, that programs of Governor Youngkin, that they've been able to successfully harness the power of AI to look at government efficiency is going to be, I think, inspirational for states across the country to realize, no, you don't have to even hire a ton of new auditors to do this. You train AI and you can have some proven programs that have worked in other states, and we can apply those best practices as part of the ALEC family across states to say, here's what's worked in Virginia, here's what's worked in Texas, and here's how easily you can apply it in your state. And, you know, at very little cost to taxpayer. I mean, that's sometimes the pushback, ironically, is on some of these government efficiency efforts. People will try to use a cost against you to say, hey, you're going to spend money on trying to find government efficiencies. And they'll try to say, hey, you shouldn't be spending money on this. I think it's some of the best money that you can spend in order to setting up waste, fraud, and abuse prevention. But sometimes you get that argument, believe it or not.
1: I'm not at all surprised that that's their argument. All right, another segment has flown by. It's fascinating how fast time flies when you're talking about fraud. Everyone stay with us. We'll continue this with Jonathan Williams.
2: Every day, Americans are told to hate each other while the people in power keep winning. But what if there's another path? What if Americans could come together and take this country back peacefully before it's too late? The Democrat Murder of America, Demagoguery in the First Degree, exposes the corruption, manipulation, government failures, and political games pushing Americans further apart while our country slips deeper into crisis. 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
1: And we're back to today's Jonathan Williams. He's the president and chief economist over at ALEC. That's American Legislative Exchange Council. Their website, ALEC.org. Simple and easy to remember. So, Jonathan, we've been talking about fraud today. And earlier we were talking about all of these improper payments that are going out the door. And there was I think it was the Inspector General, if I remember right. He had found that between 2015 and 2022, they sent out a mere less than 1% of total payments that were, as they call it, mostly administrative errors, not intentional fraud. But when you look at that, you know, less than 1%, that sounds kind of good. But that's $71.8 billion in improper payments being sent out. So I don't know if that's supposed to reassure you, but it does not reassure me.
0: No, it does not. That's real money for people all across the country. I mean, a billion here, a billion there, as the old saying goes, it adds up to real money, right? And that is, the percentage sounds low, but I mean, that's it's just.

0: It's a huge amount when you put it together. I mean, same thing at the state level. Like, we've had some interesting examples of states have utilized audits, let's say, to look for improper payments in certain budgets. And that's something that we have ALEC model legislation on. It's one of the longstanding pieces I referenced earlier that we were, you know, involved in this effort, even coming out of the financial crisis when states were really hurting, revenue wise from the economic slowdown, and they needed to look at things like this. And so, you know, some great case studies from the states, whether it's Medicaid budgets, even transportation budgets, looking at improper payments, you know, and sometimes with recovery audits to find these kind of things, it's actually done at zero cost to the state on a contingency fee basis too, to have the incentive to say, hey, to root out waste, fraud, and abuse, maybe there ought to be an incentive to find that, whether it's a company that comes up and sets it up sometimes, or even, you know, maybe we have some sort of a incentive for whistleblowers to say, hey, if you're going to talk about waste, fraud, and abuse that exists out there, maybe there needs to be some sort of a program to recognize those individuals that help, you know, blow the whistle on it as well.
1: Well, I think Scott Bessent has set that up. Maybe it's not fully implemented yet, but he was talking about that that's what they're going to do. Is that he said if you're a whistleblower and you help expose fraud, you'll get basically a finder's fee for that. But as I understand it, it's based on the fine that's levied and not the amount that was either fraudulently spent or ends up being recovered. So that's unfortunate because, you know, when it gets to things like fines, unfortunately, that's going to be a couple of years away for you to get your percentage. But also, I hate these fines. It seems to me that if you defraud the government, that fine ought to be 100% of what was stolen. Not, I don't know, what is the fine for these kinds of fraud?
0: I think it's a great point, and I do think that's something that has to get fully resolved, because, I mean, people should not have the incentive, obviously, to go do that. And same with whistleblowers, though, in terms of, you know, a lot of folks are probably worried about retribution, right? And so if there's only going to be a negative incentive to come forward with information of fraudulent government spending, I think there needs to be that balance on a potential positive side. So having the secretary also talk about that, I think federally, it's at least a very good discussion to have. However, that gets structured, hopefully it makes it worthwhile to those that are able to kind of go out there on a limb and make sure that they can put their voice forward as a whistleblower.
1: Yeah. Well, earlier we had mentioned that Treasury Secretary Bessent had said that according to their estimates, $600 billion of fraud happens every year at the federal government. And so if they could eliminate that, just to give people an idea of how big that is enough money to pay for the entire military, both active and retired, their pensions, their paychecks, and all of their benefits and everything else. That was the ask in 2025 from the Trump administration for that kind of allocation, $600 billion. And so when you look at, okay, so if we could eliminate $600 billion just from the federal government, I know that states are also digging into this. And my producer was saying during the break there that it looks like some of these states are finding so much fraud and cutting it that they're able to cut back on taxes. Is that mesh with what you're saying?
0: Yes, I mean, I think it is. And, you know, every dollar that gets fraudulently spent or is wastefully spent, you know, that is a dollar that cannot be put back into the pockets of taxpayers, right, in terms of tax relief or making that state more competitive. And so there's a really good connectivity here between getting it right on cracking down on waste, fraud, and abuse and government overspending to getting it right when it comes to protecting taxpayers and hardworking and small businesses all across the country, right? I mean, this is something that, you know, the states that are growing, and this is a rich states, poor states story of, you know, Texas, Florida, Tennessee, the fast-growing states without income taxes. And one of the reasons they've been able to do that is they keep government more limited. And, of course, that includes stopping wasteful overspending, but it also includes getting back to the basics and avoiding waste, fraud, and abuse overall. And so I think that is a point that doesn't get made enough. But every dollar that is spent fraudulently or is a wasteful dollar spent is a dollar that's taken out of the pockets of the taxpayer in terms of overcollection of tax burden in that state.
1: Yep, absolutely. So we're certainly seeing some level of investigations here for fraud in Oregon, not nearly enough. I think we're probably one of those states that is going to be resistant to the end on this. There were some interesting things that happened recently here in Oregon. One of the things that they found was that between 2019 and 2022, there was nearly $500 million sent to Medicaid recipients who were simultaneously enrolled in another state. And then also how badly Oregon's Department of Transportation, ODOT, tracks its own money. They were commingling funds from multiple years of federal dollars. And it was so bad when they tried to audit it, they couldn't say for certain whether or not they were even following the federal laws on this. And so now ODOT has promised, oh, we'll totally fix this now, even though they've been saying this for years. But when you hear these kinds of numbers, do you think this is a we caught it and fixed it kind of story, or more along the lines of what else is there that we haven't even found yet?
0: Right. I wish I could say they caught it and fixed it. I don't know that that's the case. I mean, being really frank in the situation, right? And one of the things that, you know, I think is important when it comes to information sharing, though, the lacking piece of that is, you know, are people collecting similar types of payments across state lines? And, you know, states not talking to each other. We talked a little bit earlier, even the whole of government approach at the federal level, and maybe in the past agencies not talking to each other. The same thing at the state level. And I think the SAFE system, that's being worked on with the White House and comparing notes between states is very important in making sure that people aren't double dipping. I mean, same issue of people potentially registering to vote in multiple states at one point in time, right, or at the same time, and getting ballots sent to them in multiple states, or potentially even voting in multiple states. And so Same issue in terms of lack of information sharing across state lines needs to be addressed in this, because I do think that the more you look into that, the more you can find multiple payments from across states.
1: Yeah, that would not surprise me at all. And again, when you have agencies and their databases not talking to one another, that just opens the door for fraud. Everyone stay with us. We will wrap things up with Jonathan Williams talking about fraud and what may or may not happen right here in Oregon.
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1: And welcome back to our final segment now with Jonathan Williams. He is the president and chief economist over at the American Legislative Exchange Council. And among many things that they do is they offer model policies for states. And so, Jonathan, let's flash forward here to November and going into the next year. If a new Oregon governor just happens to come into office in January, somebody who maybe isn't a Democrat, someone who actually wanted to get the state's fiscal house in order, someone who wanted to prevent fraud and improve government efficiency, what should they be doing?
0: Well, that's a we may need more than a few minutes on that one. But you know, I think the first thing to do is, you know, a shameless plug for a publication we put together coming out of the financial crisis. We've talked about it many times on the show over the years, is the ALEC State Budget Reform Toolkit. And it was something designed for individuals coming into office or those that are potentially have new ability to shape the way that policy is made at executive branch, legislative branch, or otherwise at the local level. of how do you get back to basics when it comes to crafting a sound financial and a budget system in a state? How do you have kind of starting from what are the core functions of government and starting from there and working our way out? But then, you know, what are the kinds of audits that you can put into place, whether it's legislatively adopted or done through the executive branch, whether it's the recovery audits of improper payments that we talked about a little bit earlier, whether it's a whole of government performance audit that should be done. I mean, that's a great piece of ALEC model legislation that was based on, I believe, Washington State back when they were involved more in the priority-based budgeting mindset a couple of decades ago under Democrat control there. And so there is so much to be done. A lot of it has to do with starting with the transparency and making sure that the data is there. You know, sunlight is a great disinfectant when it comes to having that government spending data, contracts, local government spending all put up for taxpayers to see. And, you know, whether people actually have a chance to look at it or not, just the fact that people have to produce that kind of data of what is being spent, where it's being spent, the contracts, you know, connecting the checkbooks of even down to the school district level to say, you know, why are property taxes high? How much is government spending? That all needs to be made readily available to taxpayers across the state. So I would start there and start with the transparency and the audit piece. And from that point forward, they're going to find probably a ton of information, unfortunately, in a state like Oregon that may be baked under the surface. But the first step is sunlight, transparency, and auditing based on our budget reform toolkit, I think.
1: Well, as far as the budget reform toolkit is concerned, is there an Oregon version of that? I assume that if there is, it's probably very simple. It says stop what you're doing and do the opposite. Is that correct?
0: It's you know, there is an Oregon version yet, although I'd say, you know, if we had the request from legislators or for others there in Oregon, we'd be happy to take what we've done on a 50 state basis and help customize it for the people of Oregon to really hopefully change the trajectory of this great state of Oregon going forward.
1: Well, that would sure be nice. As far as the other states are concerned, are there some states where there is very little levels of fraud, or at least that has been found so far?
0: Well, you know, Utah is an example I always like to talk about in rich states, poor states, of course, number one in economic outlook for all 19 editions of the report. One of the things that I think they do quite well is they have a post-audit function to say, you know, those individuals that come in and promise, in some cases, the world to say, you give us a government contract here, you spend government money on this project or that project, you always get great flowery proposals and economic development statistics that, you know, sound like it's going to create a ton of jobs and it's going to look amazing, right? But a lot of times people don't follow up to say, all right, now a year later or 5 years later, you know, what was the actual impact for the state? And so one of the great things that I've appreciated from Utah is they do come back and ask those individuals after you got a government grant or after you got an abatement on a property tax or some other government outlay, did you actually do what you said you were going to do? And that question doesn't get asked nearly enough. And so that's something we always point towards in terms of best practices. You know, what are the great questions that lawmakers should ask those individuals that have been recipients of government support to make sure that we get the best ROI on those taxpayer dollars? Once again, you know, not alleging even fraud in that case, but just wise spending of taxpayer dollars. And that's something that I think goes a long way in a state like Utah that has done it right for many, many years. And, you know, the other thing, Mark, and I know we're running out of time here, that Utah does is they keep a great inventory on federal funds as they come into the state. We've talked about that many times. That's a huge area for potential waste, fraud, and abuse just because of the federal outlays coming into the state. Not a lot of oversight sometimes that are done on those federal funds, especially as they go to local units of government. But Utah is really ahead of the curve on analyzing those federal funds and making sure that if you're going to accept the federal funds, that Utah gets a good ROI on those federal support dollars.
1: Yeah, federal funds. I think that one investigation said it very, very correctly. They're throwing gold bars off the Titanic, unfortunately. So, Jonathan, we are up against the clock. I want to thank you so much for your time today.
0: Thanks so much for having me. Always great to join you.
1: You know, when it comes to things like fraud and fines for people who commit fraud, I think fines should be equally split between the person committing the fraud and the bureaucrat for willful negligence. I suspect we'd suddenly see a lot less of it, don't you think? And speaking of finding fraud, while ALEC doesn't have a fraud hotline for regular citizens, that's not what they do. But what they did do, starting back in 2007, was to push every state in the country to put their spending online where you can actually see it. Oregon has one of those sites. It's at oregon.gov/transparency, and it has the state checkbook. Well, sort of. From my first blush look at it, it doesn't have the specifics it ought to. Yet, maybe with a different governor, we could get a bit more transparency, especially in terms of how the previous governor had spent all that money. Wouldn't that be nice? Because as we say every week, the best information does you no good if you don't use it. Reagan, what do you think?
6: I do not believe in a fate that will fall on us no matter what we do. I do believe in a fate that will fall on us if we do nothing.
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15: Every patriot has an obligation to question authority. Those who are honest are not concerned with your watchful vigilance, and those with integrity are not concerned with your discernment. Every American is obligated to voice their concerns and stand up for their freedoms and liberties.
16: One nation, under God, indivisible, with liberty and justice for all.
15: Ladies and gentlemen, we are the men in the arena. We are the Patriot Confederation. We will

0: All right, ladies and gentlemen, welcome to Patriot Confederation for the 16th of June, 2026. I'm your host, Bad Billy, out of Twin Falls, Idaho, joined as always by John Grosvenor out of Nashua, New Hampshire, New England. How's it going up there in the Northeast, brother?
1: It's going, you know, same old here, Billy, as it is every week. Nearly dodged a bill, though. They wanted to create a bill to define what our arms are for, so that we would have an understanding it's not just firearms. The problem is, isn't that like limiting you if they decide that it's edge weapons and mace or pepper spray or whatever, and firearms of various sorts? Isn't that kind of restricting your rights instead of expanding on them?
0: Oh boy, we'll be talking about some of that this episode too, for sure. I want to welcome Jeff Taverner, the host of the Gunslingers Radio Show. Jeff, you're down there in Southern California, beautiful area, but the political landscape is quite ugly. Thank you very much for joining us. How are you?
2: Oh, you bet. I'm doing fine. Just busy. You know, we just had a big old auction, and everybody, you know, always wants their stuff yesterday. And we're not Amazon, so we can't overnight everything. But we're cruising right along.
0: Yes. So I have to ask. Let's get started. Let's before we get into the political aspect of things, but you have these auctions like what, every 2 weeks or so?
2: And no, we do them about every 3 months, and it really depends, because you know, to get 750 guns takes a bit, and then, you know, it's not just a matter of getting the guns. We have to describe them, got to take pictures, and you know, get them all on the computer, and you know, 15 times you got to go through and make sure that all the spellings are correct and so on and so forth. So it takes a little bit of time, so we do them every 3-4 months.
0: Interesting. You know, the other show that I do on Mondays, yesterday, I had a lot of people commenting because it was the first time I actually played in this particular intro for the show, and I've got footage of me firing a couple of muskets. One from the Revolutionary War and another from the Civil War. And then, the one that always gets the most reactions is me firing that 30-06 M Grand.
2: Oh yeah. Well, it's a sexy gun. I mean, everything from World War II has got, you know, it's just got an aura.
0: Yes. It was kind of funny when I was firing that too, because I was firing at some plastic bottles that weren't weighted down, and I hit them. When I'm midway through the magazine, and the bottles just fall off into the end of the tall grass behind, so I lost my targets right there in the middle of it.
2: Yeah.
0: So, oh man, that day, yeah, I was firing those guns. It was so much fun. Yeah.
2: We were out with I have an 03A4. That's the, you know, bolt action 30-06 World War II military sniper version. And somebody brought a bunch of veggies and fruit to shoot at for some reason, and they threw an onion out. And at about 80 yards, I bared down on that dude and I hit it. And it was there and it was gone. And everybody's like, what happened to it? So we walked out. Well, it went up into it vaporized into the air, and every one of us got nailed with onion gas in our face. So six or seven guys standing there going, oh. That's how I brought an onion to shoot, let me tell you.
0: I'll tell you what, though. It's ironic that you brought that up, because that's what I got my first deer with, was a World War II bolt action 30-06 with peep sights.
2: Yeah.
0: And had one of, I can't remember what you call one of those things that you lift up there for elevation. You know what I'm talking about?
2: The rear sight?
0: Yeah. I think so.
2: You talk about the rear sight in the back?
0: No. It's more to the front, right there. You just you seen it in, I don't know if you ever watched Lonesome Dove was a good one there, where Robert Duvall had to kill his horse, and he He's using his horse to cover.
2: A laddered rear sight. Yeah, it goes up, adjusted up and down. Yeah, that's a laddered rear sight, what that is. Yeah.
0: Yeah. Occasionally we get a hiss that causes really bad echoing. So.
2: Oh, sorry.
0: No, it's not your fault.
2: Yeah. Well, and I love Lonesome Dove, but that was supposed to be an actual Henry rifle and a 44, you know, rimfire Henry. That was supposed to be a couple hundred yards. It's going to leave a good welt. I don't think there's going to be enough energy left in that round to penetrate anybody. So,
0: I'll tell you what though, my 12 gauge, I can't remember what model it is, and it's still fairly new, but that thing will take your shoulder out. And I can handle some recoil, but that's got just too much. And I think I'm going to trade it in. But, you know, and from what I understand here, this bad boy right here, this is a Generation 2. It's not legal in your state.
2: No longer legal in California. Yeah, we can still sell them on consignment, or people can buy and sell amongst each other and come in, and I have to do the paperwork. We don't have the, you know, so-called gun show loophole out here in California. Everything has to be gone through a dealer. So, you know, it's kind of like telling Toyota, well, listen, you know, Honda can sell the Celica, and you can do the paperwork, but you can't buy it and resell it.
0: John, I think you told me when you're out driving truck that you often carry too. What do you normally carry?
1: I don't carry it in my truck, but I just drive through Massachusetts and back. It's not like I'm going to Boston or anything or any place I think I really need one. You could always use one, right? But over the road, I never did carry. But I do own a 40 cal, Springfield Armory 40 cal, and a 6 Sawyer 9 millimeter.
0: Yes.
1: I don't have a whole lot of guns.
0: I've got less than 10 guns in my arsenal, and since my wife had a stroke almost 10 years ago, it's really weakened her hand, so she can't handle recoil, so I had to get her the basic 22 long rifle pistol.
2: Yeah.
0: Just
1: play 25 for practice, target practice, and close range or something. It can do some penetration if you absolutely need it for defense.
2: Yeah. The little Walther P-22 is a fantastic little gun. I like those a lot. Real easy to work the slide. And believe it or not, more people get killed with a 22 every year than any other round. People don't realize, you know, it's a very small but very fast-moving projectile. So it enters and it bounces like a pinball, you know, and it can do a whole lot of damage in a real, real hurry.
0: Yes. Oh, without a doubt. Then again, you know, at long range,
2: that's a different story. That's just going to make somebody angry.
0: Well, I know of a man who was shot. He had a good layer of fat on him, but he was shot in the stomach with a .38 special.
2: Mm-hmm.
0: And it didn't seem to faze him. He just said, "Now you pissed me off." Yeah. And he almost beat the guy to death.
2: I believe it. 380, 32 auto, 25 ACP. All of these have the same faults, you know, depending on what you're shooting and the distance. You can leave a good welt just enough to get somebody real angry at you.
0: Oh, without a doubt. Yes. Oh, man. So, I remember when I lived in California, when I was just a teenager. In fact, I left when I was shortly after I turned 16. I was there for about 3 years with family because, you know, they were there because my aunt, who I was living with, she was assigned a job with the FDIC in San Jose. But we lived probably a good hour away from there in between Stockton and Modesto.
2: Okay.
0: And I remember back then there, I don't remember hearing about laws, but I remember that school shooting in Stockton, and then that's when I first time in my life I heard talks about gun control. And then you know, my aunt, who's obviously left-leaning, you know, tried to tell me that gun control is a good idea, where my grandfather, on the other hand, was, you know, he was a member of the NRA, pro Second Amendment, and I listened to her and I listened to him, and his argument just seemed to make more sense, and I told him that. Next thing you know, I've got an NRA membership in the mail that I didn't ask for, I didn't pay for it, whatever. Just but my aunt was mad. Well, she knew who did it.
2: Yeah, I would imagine.
0: Yes. Yeah, but I don't know. When do you think they talked about it for a very long time, even before I moved there. But how long was it that they really started putting gun control into motion?
2: Putting the screws. It was kind of later 80s. And then into the 90s, it started getting really bad. At one point, you know, we have a 10-day wait on everything here. But at one point, it was 21 days in the early 90s. And then they backed it down to 15 days. And then they said, well, 21 days for handgun and just 10 guns or 10 days for long guns. And then they said, well, you know, 10 days and let's just stick with 10 days. And then we had a federal judge say, you can't do that, you know, all they have to do is pass that background and everywhere else you can get that done in 30 minutes. And the state put a stay on it. And that's the end of that. It's just been languishing in you know, Lawyerville for the last 10 years now, I think. And as far as, you know, assault weapons bans and all that, that came when we got a guy named Gray Davis, who was I can't say the worst governor we've ever had because, you know, we've got Gavin Newsom, but he would be right up there. And I mean, this guy was milk toasty and he just, anything in his desk, he just signed. And he gave us the you know, the assault weapons ban, the so-called handgun roster, which any handgun to be sold in the state of California manufacturer must submit 3 guns of each color, type, and barrel length for testing, pay an extortion fee to the Department of Justice, and then it's good for a year. And then they have to do it all over again. So, yeah, I think I've said that more than once. You know, so all of that stuff really started real heavy in 2000.
0: Yes. Well, we're at the first quarter, so that means we're going to take our first break, and we'll be back and we'll continue this conversation in about a minute and a half.
2: Well.
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0: All right, ladies and gentlemen, we are back. And unlike Jeff's show, I don't have the cool bumper music. I mean, he seems to pick some of the best oldies to go in and out of with on his
2: show. Well, like I said, you know, I was a musician for a long time, so. And, you know, 50s and 60s is really kind of what I grew up on, so.
0: Yeah, well, I grew up on a lot of that, too. Mm-hmm. And, I don't know, music has changed a lot. I mean, there's a lot of stuff that I do like, but the most modern is that I enjoy is probably early 2000s. Anything after that, I don't what the hell happened.
2: I think they literally just ran out of melody.
0: I mean, it's like if I hear something like Billie Eilish, whatever her name is, there's no magic to it, you know.
2: I don't know who that is.
0: That's a good thing.
2: Yeah, sorry.
0: Now, I think it's sad that I do know who that is. Well, the reason why I know that is because she pops up on my news feed because she's always got something stupid to say about Trump or climate change or whatever.
2: Yeah. Well, the left throws everything at us, you know.
0: You know that all too well where you're at.
2: Yeah, and you know, it's really funny because all these people, you know, they want to be stone cold socialists, all these Hollywood people, and what they never get until it's always too late is the fact that once they get socialism, socialist governments don't like competition. So you know what they do to people that are influencing?
0: Yeah.
2: Mm-hmm. Yeah. You know, in the old Roman days, they would just knock on your door, kill you, take all your stuff, and you'd be gone. Well, we can't do that per se anymore. So they'll still take all your stuff, and they'll just throw you in some kind of gulag. And, you know, Robert De Niro is a perfect example. Here's a knucklehead who runs around saying all this stupid stuff because he can. Once we're a socialist country, you can't say that anymore. You can't say anything. And so where's the Robert De Niro from Russia? I brought this up on my show a couple of weeks ago, and somebody said, Jackie Chan grew up in England-owned Hong Kong, not exactly hardcore, you know, communist China, number one. And number two, he made movies over there, sure, but they were in Hong Kong. And when he finally became famous, it was from making the Rush Hour movies, I think they're called. And those were done here in the USA.
0: Yeah, exactly. Exactly.
2: Yeah. No. Well, you're going to look real interesting in stripes.
0: I'll tell you what, though. How you can stay there where you're at is beyond me, but I appreciate you holding the line.
2: Well, there's three reasons. Number one, everybody will tell you the same. It's the weather. You just, no matter what, you can't beat the weather. It was 88 degrees out today. Well, you know, that's a good portion of our summer. And then, you know, in the winter, it drops into the 70s.
0: Oh, yeah. I lived out there, I know, and not only that.
2: The second reason is there's so many gun shops have left that I'm practically the lone survivor. Everybody brings their stuff to me.
1: Any corners the market.
2: Yeah, you know, and if I move to, you know, Arizona, well, every, you know, swinging, you know what, and his brother has got a gun shop in Arizona now, or Nevada or Texas. I mean, you can't swing a dead cat without hitting one in those three states because they've all, you know, bailed out of here and went there. Well, I'm still here, and the third reason is because I'm just too old and stubborn to give up. I'm just going to fight it till, you know, kicking and screaming until they finally take me out of here.
1: So what are the laws like in California? Ooh. If you go to Arizona or Nevada, a neighboring state, mm-hmm. and then bring it back into California, do they have restrictions?
2: Oh, yeah, you can't. There's very, well, if it, bolt action rifles and stuff like that, you can kind of maybe bring in, but don't be bringing them in yourself. You're supposed to send them from dealer to dealer and then do the paperwork here. Anything that you bring in, the Department of Justice wants you to notify them, and they will go through and tell you, yes, you can have this, no, you can't have this, and so on and so forth. And handguns, it's almost forget about it across the board. Because remember, I brought up that roster thing. You know, you want to sell your gun in California, you pay an extortion fee, and it goes on a roster. If you made a 2-inch revolver in blue and stainless, and you made it in 2-inch, 4-inch, and 6-inch, each one of those even though it's the same exact action, you have to get tested. And you, it's like $5,000 per gun, and you have to give them three guns, and they have to drop them from 6 feet, and it has to shoot like 1,000 rounds in a row without it jamming or something. That really stupid. And there's like one guy in a whole state that does this testing. So, you know, it's BS.
1: So he corners the market too, hence the expense.
0: Yeah. Well, you remember the first Terminator movie?
2: Oh, yeah.
0: That the gun shop scene. And remember what the store owner said, I get to go home early today. You can take the rifles home, but there's a waiting period on the handguns.
2: Used to be like that, yeah. Mm-hmm. And it went from that to C&R long guns only. That's Curio and Relic long guns, like World War II Garands and stuff. Anything, I think it's 50 years and older is a C&R. And then you had to fill out a 4473. That's the federal form that we all have to fill out. But you used to be able to take those home right now. And then forever in a day, if you bought 15 rifles off of me, we just had to put the number. You know, how many did you buy? 15. And they did a background check on you, but they didn't check the guns. Now, across the board, 10-day wait no matter what, and everything gets registered by make, model, serial number, caliber, barrels, length, the whole kit and caboodle.
0: Wow.
2: Yeah. Yeah. So doing paperwork here sucks.
0: I mean, when I buy guns here in Idaho, I mean, yeah, it's about an hour I have to plan on being in the store. But I've taken everything home from my pistols, my rifles, my shotgun. Well, that Glock I showed you, I bought from a friend of mine and filled out a bill of sale.
2: Yeah, that's the so-called gun show loophole. In most states, it's perfectly fine, but in California, that is das verboten.
0: Yeah. Hmm. Well, I could have ended up in jail big time about 3 years ago because my family and I, we decided to drive across country, you know, go to Ohio where I used to live and then some areas of Pennsylvania and all the way into New York to Niagara Falls. And yes, I carried New York. And I'm glad I did because Buffalo was creepy. I didn't go to New York City and nor will I. But we only went to as far as Niagara Falls and then went back to Pennsylvania. But I told my wife, before we leave the state of Iowa, we're going to gas up in Iowa. And we're not going to have to gas up again until we get to Indiana or Ohio. Mm. Oh, no, we got to stop in Chicago. There's the Shameless House. Oh, I was mad.
2: Yeah.
0: So we find the Shameless House, and it's in a seedy part of town. Mm. And I said, you know what? I don't care about their unconstitutional laws. I'm going to protect my family at all costs. I can get out of jail. I can't get out of the grave.
2: Yeah. Well, it's the old story. Better to be judged by 12 than carried by 6.
0: Yeah. Mm-hmm. Well, nothing happened, but where I was really, really mad about that particular day, if we would have stayed on course and not stopped in Chicago, we would have made it to Erie, PA in time for me to get to the Trump rally. But we got stuck in Chicago traffic and was there for almost 3 hours, and I missed the rally.
2: Wow. Oh,
1: was that all? Wow, you zip right through, didn't you?
2: Well, you know, in SoCal, a three-hour drive, that's just, you know, going to the market and back.
0: Yeah. Oh, man. Well, California's always been that way about traffic. And then of course, I had a friend of mine who tended to not use the accelerator too much in his car, and he got pulled over by a cop and said he didn't write him a ticket. He just told him, keep up with the flow of traffic.
2: Yeah, I could see that.
0: Yeah, that was outside of Sacramento. Yeah.
2: That's different parts of California. Yeah, outside of Sacramento. Believe it or not, California has lots of red areas. Just,
0: oh, yeah. You know,
2: we get bullied down by the by the LAs and the San Franciscos and stuff. You know, I mean, I don't know if you've seen the videos where they went in and talked to a bunch of homeless people and they were paying people $5 and $10 to vote and you know.
5: Oh, so, yeah.
2: And that's all in the big blue areas, LA, San Francisco.
0: Well, we got to go to our next break in a moment, but I'll tell you really quick is I mentioned I lived in Vegas. Well, I had only been there 2 weeks when somebody approached me and asked me if I was registered to vote because I was job hunting. And I said, no, I just barely been here for 2 weeks. I'm sleeping on a friend of mine's couch and I'm out looking for a job. They said, that doesn't matter. You got American ID, right? And I had Tennessee ID. I'm like, okay, I registered to vote when I shouldn't have. I mean, I took the chance. And then, of course, I stayed registered after I left is what I found out.
2: Yeah.
0: And then I'm trying to find out still, did I cast a vote for Joe Biden in 2020 when I voted for Trump right during my life?
1: Not just one vote, Billy.
2: Yeah.
1: Multiple votes.
2: Multiple. Yeah. And yeah. So did your great-great-grandfather and your great-great-great-grandfather. Yeah.
0: Well,
1: votes when they need them, isn't it?
0: Yeah. Well, kind of think of it this way. If it's that easy to vote, say, to register to vote in Las Vegas, you're not too far from Los Angeles or Orange County. You know, so say you can wake up that morning and, you know, you can go, you cast your vote there in the state of California or Arizona, wherever you're at. And then I'm going to do a little gambling in Vegas and you know, if you register, you vote again.
1: Yeah, that is problematic. They've talked about that here in New England. People who live in Massachusetts but have, say, a lake house in New Hampshire. So they feel they have the right to vote in New Hampshire, too, because they have a vacation home. And so they're voting in both places. I don't know if they're coming up from Massachusetts after voting in a federal election and voting in New Hampshire, too. I think they have, which is definitely a violation of federal law.
0: Yes. But here we are at the bottom of the hour, and we're going to take our bottom of the hour break and continue this conversation when we come back in about 2 minutes.
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0: All right, ladies and gentlemen, we are back. That last commercial there, John, do you recognize that voice?
1: No, I can't think I have.
0: That was New Hampshire's own Matt Connerton who did the voice work on that one for me.
1: Oh, no kidding.
0: Yeah, but by the way, I don't know, Jeff, if you've heard of Ammo Squared, but okay, yeah. So it's very interesting. You go to the website there, and if you sign up under my code, I get $20. But what you do is say you want to pay. I pay $15 a month, and choose whatever calibers you want, and you get such amount every month, and whenever you want some, you're ready to cash out. You know, it's like an ammunition bank.
2: Wow.
0: Yeah.
2: Sounds like a heck of an idea. But, you know, in California, we have a law that forbids people from buying ammo on their own because you have to do a background check to get ammo.
1: All right.
2: Yeah. I am not kidding you. You want to buy a box of 22s, you have to come in and do a background check. And that's Gavin Newsom's own bill. He wrote it. Got it pushed through. That's his baby.
1: You know, I'm sitting there looking at, I'm wondering, how hard is it to build your own weapon, make a homemade weapon? And a lot of people probably got the engineering skills to do it. I mean, if you understand metallurgy and the importance of a barrel that can withstand the blast and not blow your eyes out by destroying your barrel in front of your face. But I'm sitting there at a hardware store looking at those little nail guns, you know, those little 22 powered. I think those would make great primers for bigger ammunition, right?
2: Yeah. They call them zip guns for a reason. You know, they used to kind of like a, you know, rubber band gun. You pull back with a nail, hit the primer.
1: Those we used to call old zip guns, homemade zip guns. They're single shot guns. Yep. Mm-hmm.
0: Well, you know why in prison now, if you go to jail or prison, they give you a toothbrush that's about the length of a toothpick.
2: Yeah, so you can't grind it into
1: a shank.
0: Mm-hmm. Yeah, exactly. You know, but still, they're going to find, even those in prison, they're not allowed to have liquor. Oh, they know how to ferment fruit and put it in the toilet and make it potent enough to get drunk off of. They've got their resources.
2: Yep, that's very true.
1: It's on the experience, though. I'll just keep my freedom. Thank you.
0: Yeah. Oh, no, I don't have any plans of going to prison. I do want to touch on your election, your primaries that you just had. No, oh, my goodness. The rat race, I knew it was going to be. But if I'm not mistaken, you have jungle primary ranked choice voting, right?
2: Mm-hmm. Oh. Yeah, what that means is the top two vote getters, be it, you know, either side. So usually we get stuck with, you know, a leftist and a leftist. But this time we got stuck with a leftist and a, I don't know about Steve Hilton.
0: I know. And you know what? My organization actually endorsed Chad Bianco. But
2: as did me and my show. Yeah.
0: But I don't know. Sheriff Richard Mack is somebody that I listen to. When he says something, you know, I don't discard what he says, but he refused to endorse Chad, and he said there's some serious skeletons in his closet. So,
2: I don't know. I know Chad personally.
0: Yeah,
2: he's always been a real straight shooter. When I would have him on my show, which we'll probably get him back now that he's not running anymore. When we have him on a show, I'd always ask him, do you have anything you want to talk about? Or, you know, is there any questions you don't? And he'd always say, nah, give it to me. Okay. And I asked him about all, you know, that stupid kneeling thing. I asked him and he explained that. And it's like, what are people getting upset about? I mean, you know, this is a non sequitur, you know, a nothing burger, as they call it. And then the other thing was his Oath Keeper. And, you know, the original intent of the Oath Keepers, I couldn't agree more. And, you know, when it started getting a little sideways, he bailed out. Well, you know what? You know, lots of people started in an organization that started off good, that started a little bit, and then forget about it. So, I didn't see any problem with them. I don't know your Sheriff Mac, but, you know, he knows something about him that I don't, because he's always been a straight shooter with me.
0: Oh, without a doubt. And I'm also, there's somebody I know right here in Twin Falls that lived in the county, of course, that where he's sheriff's, and she knows him pretty well and had nothing but good things to say about him. You know, but then again, at the end of the day, everybody's got some little skeleton in their closet. But Sheriff Mac, he runs the CSPO. I forgot what the acronym stands for, but basically, he was the one that really reminded me that they hire police officers and sheriff's deputies, but the sheriff is elected by the people.
2: Yeah, and he gets elected every couple of years by a huge margin. I live in Riverside County, where he is the sheriff, and I got no complaints.
0: Yeah, yes, indeed. I want to ask you too. Have you heard much talk or given much thought about the New California Project?
2: Tell me what that is.
0: Okay, so there's some people that want to separate basically Sacramento all the way down to Los Angeles, and that'd be California, and of course from Wairika to San Diego would be New California, where they pretty much.
2: I would love it. Yeah, and you know what? Wait till they start.

0: California.
1: Bring it. You know, I'd like to be on this side of the Iron Curtain, you know, it's because that, right now it's, the whole state is behind the Iron Curtain. So
0: yeah, yeah, I mean,
2: you have a new California coalition.
1: Hey, maybe Chad could be governor of that. Let's go. I'm ready.
0: Well, they're talking about having portions of Oregon and Washington merge into Idaho, the western part. And I'm against that idea. I think if they should just become new states if they want to do that.
1: Yeah,
0: I really want to keep. I want to keep Idaho the way it is.
1: I don't blame you. My band used to have an account there, and we would go there a couple times a year to Sun Valley, and always enjoyed going there. So.
0: That's our liberal armpit, mind you. It's, you
1: understand, this is 35 years ago, so it wasn't bad back then.
0: Ever since Bill Clinton, Bill Clinton was the first Democrat and I don't know how long to win that county, but then it's been Democrats ever since then that have won Blaine County.
1: Well, but, oh well.
0: But the last Democrat to win the state of Idaho was LBJ.
1: That was a while back. Yeah.
0: Yes, indeed. No, but I think one thing California that would help. I mentioned the ranked choice voting. I mean, there was a petition on our ballot to have it here. Proposition 1 is what it was called. Mm-hmm. Oh, it got voted down. Except it passed in Sun Valley, mind you. Yeah.
1: When we got stuck with this, we had the governor, and he was dead set against it. And he thought, well, I'm Arnold. I could just say, don't do this, and people will follow me. He came up against the Democrat machine and all the money, and he got blown out of the water. So yeah,
0: the only thing that kind of irritated me about him was about 4 years ago when he said, screw your freedom and take the jab.
1: Mm-hmm. Yes. Yeah. Well, him as governor, let's see, he illegalized the Barrett 50 or any 50 BMG rifle in California, even though there's never been one used in a crime. He also signed in the so-called micro stamping bill. This is where you had to put the serial number of the firearm on the face of a firing pin. At the time, and to this day, nobody's been able to do it. And he actually said, I know this can't work, but I'm going to sign it anyhow. I'm sorry, that sounds very Democrat to me.
0: But yeah, anyway. Well, and also remember Trump's first term, he banned the bump stocks.
1: Yeah. Have you ever tried one of those things?
0: I can't recall. I don't think so.
1: I tried one back when they very first came out, and everybody said, oh, yeah, I couldn't get this thing to work to save my life. And I was there for an hour. And the guy that had it, that brought it out to let us try it, I think he got two rounds out of it, bump, bump. And that was it. And I ain't buying it. You know, if you're talking about the Vegas, the bump, because that's what kind of brought on the benefit. Yeah. I don't buy it. I just having shot one of those for a while, and keep in mind when I'm getting ready for a major match, I'm going anywhere 2,000 to 5,000 rounds a week, in practice for a major match that I'll be shooting in. And so I'm fairly, up on shooting stuff, and I couldn't get that thing to work at all. So.
0: My goodness.
1: Yeah, some civilian guy who doesn't really shoot much, can make it work, amazingly. That whole thing stinks to high heaven.
2: I think I shot a couple of handguns that didn't need a bump stock. This trigger was...
1: Yeah, bad Sears will do that, yeah.
0: Yes. Oh, my goodness, time has flown by, as they always do when we have these conversations. So We're going to go ahead and take our final break. And when we come back, I want to talk a little bit more about

0: these auctions here that Jeff has, because they sound like a lot of fun. So with that said, we'll be back in about a minute and a half.
1: Hi, my name is Sean Spicer, father of two elementary school age children. I don't even know that I have to open this. The hips on the drag queen go swish, swish, swish. Anti-racist baby. Yeah, I don't know how many babies come out racist. Babies are taught to be racist. Really? I'm not really sure that this is a subject that young kids are ready to adapt to. Most kids are innocent. This is not really, we're going to need like psychiatric help after reading this book. Yeah, it's a hard no.
2: Your book that's coming out.
1: See, this is more like it. This is what you can read. It's very well illustrated too. Great story, great message. Now this is a book you can read your kids.
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0: Yes, indeed. Red Pill Expo, Las Vegas, July 11th and 12th. I can't wait. It's going to be a lot of fun. I'm going to be there. And if you cannot make it, by all means, you can stream it for free online. Yes, sir. You know, somebody else who lives down in your neck of the woods, and I often said, I don't know how he can stay where he's at, but G. Edward Griffin, I don't know if you know who he is. He's in his 90s, but he gave some a very impressive speech about communism back in 1969, and if you can you can find it easily on YouTube. It's called More Deadly Than War, and everything he was talking about back then, you know, I mean, it's a Nostradamus video basically. His house, he almost had to evacuate his house last year because he wasn't too far from the fires.
4: Yeah. We've had a bunch of folks bring in stuff from auction that barely got rescued because they had a fire safe in the house. You know, but that wasn't very far from our shop here in Orange.
0: Oh, my goodness. Yeah. I mean, I've actually spent some significant time in Orange County myself, and it's actually, when you think about it, it's one of the more conservative areas of California, even though on the map it's blue, but there's more conservative people there than you think. Probably in Los Angeles, too. There's more conservatives. They just probably afraid to say something, you know, as they say, the silent majority.
4: Yep, and that's what's killing us. We're all too used to just, you know, going along and getting along instead of standing up for our rights. And, man, they are mowing our rights down.
0: Yeah. I mean, you know, California and New York are petri dishes. You know, it's coming for everywhere. You know, do you know who Mark Walters is, Armed American Radio? You heard that name before.
4: I've heard it, but yeah, believe it or not, I have my own show, and I rarely get time to listen. You know, you mentioned my auction. I mean, it's like another kid. I mean, it's a 24-hour-a-day deal.
0: Yeah.
4: So I'm constantly, I get Mondays off, and this Monday I picked up a collection, dropped it off here at the store, then went and picked up a second collection. So, yeah, I don't have a whole lot of spare time.
0: Yeah. Well, real quick, Mark Walters has been advising people to join the Second Amendment organization in Virginia, even if you don't live there, you know, and I forgot what it's called, but it's like it's $25 a year, and I think I'm going to sign up because Virginia's in a lot of trouble.
4: Oh, yeah.
0: But he's also advising people to join the one in Arizona as well. I'm like, you know, that's supposed to be the most gun-friendly state in the union. Mm-hmm. And, of course, they got their politicians in looking to change the landscape on that.
4: Yeah. So, well, you know, if I can get a plug in for somebody, the CRPA, California Rifle and Pistol Association.
0: Oh, please, yes.
4: It's the oldest gun advocate group in the United States. It's 150 years old. And let me tell you, liberalism is it's a mental disease. And, and you know, it starts here and it starts in New York and it spreads outward. So many of these bills and laws that you're hearing that you just go, where did that come from? Came from right here. And, you know, the 11% excise tax that started here in California that's spread out to 6 or 7 states now, the CRPA has been fighting that. We just got a judge to say that you can't do that. It's not been overturned yet, but he's already mentioned that he's going to allow gun dealers to sue the state to get those people's taxes back. And we wouldn't have this if it weren't for the CRPA. So
0: absolutely, I'll look that up too.
4: Yes.
0: These auctions that you have here, I mean, that's basically the main topic of discussion on your show is the auctions.
4: It's a good part. I mean, my show, I started it off, if you've ever heard of Leon the Motor Man, he was a staple out here in L.A. for 44 years. He was on a station out here, and his show was, he talked about cars. People called in and asked him questions about it, and that show. And, you know, Leon is into his 80s now and he's retired, but I wanted to do a show like Leon, fun with guns and no politics. And, you know, here we are 7 years later and people have responded to it. We are on from San Diego to San Francisco, from LA to Phoenix to Vegas now. And, you know, they're estimating somewhere between 250,000 listeners every Sunday night. So.
0: Oh, yeah, of course. I replay it on my station, the AOW Radio Network. And
4: I appreciate that. Thank you.
0: Absolutely. Yeah, it's an awesome show. I mean, the humor in it, too. I mean, you guys, I mean, yeah, there's no escaping the political discussions.
4: Unfortunately,
0: But
4: yeah, I try and keep it light because, you know, I'm not Sean Hannity or Rush Limbaugh. Those guys are way up on that stuff. But, you know, I can go toe-to-toe with just about anybody when it comes to gun stuff. So,
0: Exactly. Like I said, you know, I appreciate you staying where you're at and towing the line, you know, with it and showing the people down there why the Second Amendment was put in place to begin with.
4: Yeah. It wasn't for hunting. It was because we just finished fighting a king that wanted us to give everything to him, and you know, it was to protect us from a psychotic government,
0: I've been saying that too. You know, in communist countries like China, they have hunting. Mm-hmm. In other places they have hunting, you know. So Japan, even though they're a bit more free market capitalist, they still have very strict gun control laws. And pretty much the only way you can have a gun is for hunting there in Japan.
4: Yeah. We had an incident out here in L.A. about 20 years ago where a guy hired a lawyer and the lawyer didn't do a good job. And he chased him around a tree with a little .38 short barrel revolver. And it went viral and it was a big deal. And I had a Japanese news crew come into my shop to interview me about that. And some of those people, they were aged maybe 25 to 75, and most of them had never seen a firearm. So they walked in just like, really interesting to see, you know?
0: Yeah. So what's that, John?
2: I said it looked like an armory to them.
4: Oh, yeah, big time. Yeah. They were really nervous. Let's just put it that way.
0: So, and you don't have to be there in person to participate in these auctions, if I'm correct.
4: Correct. Yeah, you can bid. You can call us. We can put you in as a sealed bidder. You can be a phone bidder. You can bid on. We have three different proxy bid, invaluable, and high bid systems that you can bid through. We take bids literally from South Africa to Alaska. So, you know, we get bid. I've got customers all over Europe that bid from us. And, yeah, people from everywhere. The only place, oddly enough, the only place I've never sent a gun is Hawaii.
0: Well, oh, I'm not surprised there. I think their gun laws are worse than yours.
4: They very well could be. And so, yeah, but I've sent them to New York. Now that he's gone, I can mention his name. But James Earl Jones used to be one of my best customers.
0: Oh, my goodness.
4: Yeah, just the sweetest man in the world. A really, really great guy, and a huge gun nut.
0: So let me ask you this, because John and I, we're both in constitutional carry states.
4: Mm-hmm.
0: How much difference do you think it would make in the state of California if you went to constitutional carry?
4: Well, the Department of Justice says that about 1 million people a year save themselves with a firearm, and they estimate that 3 million people don't report it. So could you imagine, especially in places like Oakland, if you could? you guys know of In-N-Out. I mean, everybody's heard of In-N-Out now. Do you know that the only place in the entire world that an In-N-Out has closed was Oakland? Because
0: that they didn't know they're open
4: to protect the people. They're the customers and the employees, they couldn't protect them good enough. So In-N-Out pulled stakes and left.
0: Well, remember that incident about 4 years ago in Indiana? It was very shortly after Uvalde, Texas. That guy went into the mall with a couple of ARs and a bunch of magazines, and he was ready to do something. But little did he know, there was a kid in there who was licensed to carry concealed and very well trained,
4: mm-hmm.
0: and just unloaded his magazine in his chest, and that was the end of it. Sadly, still two other innocent people got killed, but mm-hmm. that guy prevented a mass shooting, and that was a gun free zone. Well, I don't think they're a gun free zone after that.
4: Yeah, no such thing. You know, a firearm is an inanimate object. It's the black heart and the sick brain that causes the problem.
0: Yes.
2: You notice they're not trying to take cars away from people.
4: No, and cars and doctors kill more people every year than firearms.
2: Yep.
0: Yeah. You know, also, John, you know, I just recently watched, I'll throw this out there real quick. I just recently watched a short series on Netflix. Kill by Lightning. Death by Lightning. And it's about President James Garfield. And of course, we know he was the second president to ever get assassinated. But very few people know that it wasn't the bullet that killed him. He died a month later after being shot because the doctors used unsanitized utensils to treat him. So he died of blood poisoning and sepsis.
4: But a lot of people think the same thing with Abraham Lincoln, because so many people kept sticking their fingers in a hole in the back of his head. They think that he very well could have survived had people left him alone.
0: Yeah. Hmm. Now, James Garfield would have definitely survived if he was shot today.
4: Yeah.
0: But just had to throw that out there real quick. And also, you watch that and you'll see that obviously there's division within the Republican Party back then too, so it's older than we think.
4: Rhinos have been around for way too long.
0: Yes. Yeah, and Garfield, mind you, was the only president, Republican president, to be assassinated by another Republican, because he thought Charles Guiteau thought that he was killing the Republican Party and wanted to do something to save it.
4: Yep. Interesting.
0: Anyway, we are out of time. It's been a real pleasure speaking with you, Jeff. And when is the next auction, and how can people look you up?
4: Well, you can go to Gunslinger Auctions, gunslingerauctions.com. That's real simple. My next auction is September 19th. And, of course, if you have iHeartRadio on your phone, 7 p.m. to 9 p.m. Pacific every Sunday night on KRLA 870